0: stories by Cornell Woolrich, who, by the way, so prolific, like Stephen King or something, like he had a bunch of pseudonyms, including William Irish. So I think you're going to hear William Irish referred to tonight, but it's all Cornell Woolrich stories. And we're going to start with a great one from Suspense.
1: The Black Curtain from December 2nd, 1943. Cary Grant, Loreen Tuttle, Hans Conried et al. This is the first episode sponsored by Roma Wines.
0: How do you spell that?
1: And this is also the first time you will hear a story well calculated to keep you in suspense.
0: This is the first time they said that on the...
1: That's right. And like you say, a great one, a favorite around our house. Suspense, Cornell Woolrich's The Black Curtain.
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4: This is the man in black. Here for Roma Wines to introduce this weekly half hour of Suspense. Tonight in Hollywood, we are honored and happy to have with us one of the entertainment world's most distinguished gentlemen, Mr. Cary Grant. The suspense play which stars Cary Grant and which is produced and directed by William Spear is the exciting and tense bestseller by Cornell Woolrich called The Black Curtain. Suspense is compounded of mystery and suspicion and dangerous adventure. In this series, Roma brings you tales calculated to intrigue you, to stir your nerves, to offer you a precarious situation and then withhold the solution until the last possible moment. And so, with the Black Curtain and with the performance of Cary Grant, we again hope to keep you in suspense.

0: began, or rather life began again for me, I guess you'd say, that day on that street. My head was pounding terribly. I could hear all the noise and the people milling around. Everything was a jumble at first.
1: I seen it happen, Mr. Policeman. He was running. Boy, he really gave himself a clunk on the beat.
2: All right, son. Now get back there. Everybody back.
0: Oh my head.
3: Take it easy, fellow.
1: His wallet fell out of his pocket, and a big boy grabbed it and ran away.
2: Now back, everybody. Let the doctor through. Give him air here.
4: I'm okay. No, never mind, Doc. I'm okay.
5: Seems to be not much the matter with you, sir.
0: No, I'm all right.
2: Yes, I can talk to him now, Doc?
5: Oh, go ahead, officer. Just a bad bump on the head, I think. That's right. We can walk all right, can't you?
0: Yeah, I think so.
5: Ah, sure. Here, now let me brush you on.
0: Thanks. Well, I'll be fine. Hey, wait a minute. What am I doing with an overcoat on?
2: All right now, mister. Just so they got it on the blotter. What's your name? Where do you live?
0: Townsend. Frank Townsend. 820 Rutherford Street.
5: You want a cigarette? You're still shaking.
0: No, thanks. I don't smoke.
5: Well, while we're getting back, then. Drop in at the receiving hospital if you want us to check you off.
0: Right? Yeah, I will.
1: Hey, here's your hat, mister. I found it.
0: Oh, thanks,
2: that's
0: kid.
2: That's all. Now, come on. Move along. The guy's all right. Come on.
6: Oh, well, thanks.
2: I'm sorry about the fellow that got your wallet. Anyway, here's your cigar case, Mr. Townsend. Guy found it right alongside of you.
0: Hey, wait a minute. This isn't my hat. D.N. Those aren't my initials, D.N.
1: Sure, that's your hat. I seen it roll off you when you went down. Try it on. You see? It fits. Looks good.
0: Yeah. But what am I doing with a cigar case? D.N. Same initials as the hat.
1: Don't you even know your own hat, mister?
0: Wait a minute. I'm trying to think. Where is this?
1: What?
0: This street.
2: You're on Tillery Street.
0: Tillery Street? What am I doing on Tillery Street?
1: He's lost.
2: All right now, sir. My suggestion is that you go on home and go lie down. It's cold and starting to snow.
0: No, please, wait a minute. Don't leave me. Tell me. What happened?
2: Why, you slipped on this icy sidewalk. Fell down and hit your head good and hard on the curb. You're out for about 20 minutes
0: Wait. Ice on a sidewalk?
2: Well, look at it. That street cleaning department ought to clear away the snow there, too.
0: Snow and ice?
2: Sure, why?
0: Snow? In July?
2: July? Oh, it's December. December 1943.
0: 1943?
2: You better go on home, son. Good night.
0: 1943. The last I remember was July 1940. 3 years just gone. Amnesia. A black curtain comes down over your mind. That black curtain had been over mine for 3 years. Where had I been? Who had I been? I hadn't been Frank Townsend. I'd been someone else. D.N. Someone whose initials were D.N. I walked along Tillery Street thinking about it. Those 3 years. I could have been married. I could have been a thief. I could have... Something made me turn around on the street for a moment. That was when I first saw him. Gray eyes. He'd been talking to the cop who took my name. He looked up as I did. And then he started to walk rapidly in my direction. Backed away instinctively. Something about him spelled trouble. He called to me as he came forward.
7: Hey, you, stop! Townsend!
0: Instinctively, I knew I should run and get away from him.
7: Hey, you!
0: I looked back as I rounded the corner. He had a gun in his hand. He raised it. And I turned, ran for my life.
8: 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With this remarkable story, and with Hollywood's distinguished Cary Grant as our star, the Roma Wine Company of Fresno, California, tonight assumes the sponsorship of Suspense, radio's outstanding theater of thrills.
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8: And now it is with pleasure that we bring back to our soundstage Mr. Cary Grant and The Black Curtain, a story well calculated to keep you in suspense.
0: Why was he following me? With a gun. What did Gray Eyes want with me? I must have done something. I beat it down the subway and hid. I had to think it all out carefully. I knew I was on the spot for something. Gray Eyes meant business. What could it be? Who had I been during those last 3 years with that black curtain in front of them? Well, maybe I'd been a gangster, and he was one of a mob that wanted to rub me out. I didn't know. No identification, my wallet stolen. Nothing in my pockets that would help. Just D.N. in the hat. And D.N. on the cigar case. D.N. My head was aching with worry. My stomach had panic in it. I had to find out who I'd been, what I'd done. But how? Where? Tillery Street. That's where I'd been when I woke up. Tillery Street. Well, maybe Gray Eyes would go back there too looking for me. But I had to take that chance. Tillery Street.
11: Yes?
0: Oh, good evening, Pop.
11: Oh, hello there. Couldn't see you under that hat at first.
0: Oh, you know me?
11: Sure. What can I get you, son?
0: Oh, well, you got an evening paper I could look at?
11: Nope. Sorry, never read them. Too much trouble in the world these days, anyhow. Yeah. See, how you been? You haven't been around 2 or 3 weeks.
0: Oh, well, I've been kind of busy. Look, Pop.
11: Yeah?
0: I made a bet with a guy that even though you see so many customers, you'd walk right up and give me my full name.
11: Oh. Well, I'm sorry. I don't know it. I don't think I ever heard your name.
0: Oh.
11: But I know your girl.
0: My girl?
11: Mm-hmm.
0: You do, huh?
11: Yeah.
0: Well, now, maybe I can still win my bet if you'll give me her name.
11: Gee, I've heard you mention it. I'd know it if I heard it.
0: You were? Well, see if I can steer you a little. Now, is it Mary?
11: No.
0: Alice? Lillian? Ah, Margaret.
11: No. Wait a minute. Wait. I know. Ruth. That's it, Ruth.
0: Ruth?
11: Yeah.
0: Well, sure, you got it. Now, what's Ruth's last name?
11: Gee, I don't know her. I know where she lives, though.
0: You do?
11: Yeah, right across the street. The Tillery Apartments.
0: Well, it's right. But now, what apartment? What's the number of Ruth's apartment?
11: 3C. Apartment 3C. Say, that's pretty good if I do say so. I was only there once, remember? The night I brought the sandwiches over.
0: Thanks.
11: Will you win your bet, mister?
0: Huh? Oh, yeah, I think I will.
11: What's your name so I'll know it next time?
0: I'll tell you tomorrow. I hope.
11: So long.
0: So long, Pop. Thank you.
11: What's the matter?
0: Nothing. Nothing. I just tying my shoe. I'd just been going to walk out when I saw him standing across the street, Gray Eyes again. I ducked down behind the store window and watched him. He looked over in my direction and then up and down the street. Oh,
2: Then he lit a cigarette and strolled down the corner. The minute he disappeared, I yanked the door open, dashed out, ran across the Tillery Apartments and went in.
12: Who is it?
2: Ruth?
12: Yes?
2: It's me.
12: Dan! Oh, Danny, where have you been? Get in here. Oh, darling, it's really you. I thought you...
2: Hello, Ruth.
12: Oh, Danny, why did you come here? He's been around here twice today. He may be in the neighborhood right now, for all you know.
2: Who?
12: Oh, well, Flattery, of course.
2: Has he got gray eyes?
12: What? Yeah. Did you ever see a detective that didn't?
2: Oh, I see. Sure.
12: Danny, what's the matter with you? You're acting so strangely.
2: Well, I just want to look at you.
12: You seem so different, so far away. You haven't kissed me.
2: Well, that's easily fixed.
12: Oh, darling, where have you been for 3 weeks?
2: All around. Miss me?
12: You know I did. Oh, Danny, do you think we could get away tonight? I've got $3,000 saved up. We could go to Mexico or South America. We could get married. Mr. and Mrs. Daniel Nearing tour the world.
2: Daniel Nearing? Oh, yeah, and wife.
12: Sounds plenty good to me.
2: Oh, you'll never know how good.
12: We'll get out of here tonight. I'll call up and tell him I'm quitting my job. I'll say I'm sick. All my stuff's here. Nothing's out there but a couple of uniforms. I'll make Alma and Franklin a present of those.
2: Alma and Franklin?
12: Don't you bother your pretty head about those two charmers. Maybe they weren't glad when it happened. A couple of vultures. Bye-bye to them. Oh, with you back, Danny. Just think, with my 3,000, we could...
2: Oh, dear. Do you think you ought to quit your job?
12: Absolutely, I think so. I was never cut out to be a nurse anyway.
2: I guess you weren't. Any more than I was cut out...
12: Any more than you were meant to be a secretary.
2: That's right. Well, I never wanted to be a secretary. Just drifted into it, I guess. Kind of got on my nerves, especially toward the end. You know, the boss was no cinch to work for.
12: He certainly wasn't. He was a rat. The whole Dietrich bunch are mean, rotten, the whole family.
2: Yeah, that's right.
12: All except the old man.
2: Oh, yeah, the old man. I sort of liked him, didn't I?
12: And he loved you, Danny. I think he wished you'd been his son. Poor old man. He's the only reason I've stuck around out there this long.
2: How are things out there?
12: Oh, they've been questioning all of us. They've laid off lately, though, since you... Oh, Danny, don't let's talk anymore about it. You're back. That's the main thing. I just want to forget New Jericho and the whole...
2: New Jericho, huh?
12: Yes. Oh, Danny. Danny, if only it hadn't happened.
2: What happened?
12: You know what. Oh, Danny, what's going to become of you and me?
2: I wish I knew.
12: Danny, get away from that window. Leave that shade down.
2: He's down there.
12: Who?
2: Gray Eyes. He's standing in front of the hydrant. He's coming in here, in the building.
12: Oh, did he see you?
2: Ruth, will you help me?
12: What are you going to do?
2: I'm going to give myself up.
12: No,
2: well, you... Well, it's better than getting shot at. What can they do to me?
12: You crazy fool, they can send you to the chair.
2: The chair?
12: Well, what do you think happens to a man when he's guilty of murder?
2: Murder? Ruth, listen to me. I'm not a murderer. If the whole world says I committed murder, I say I didn't. The me that's in me says I didn't.
12: I never said you were, Danny. I always said you didn't do it. Oh, if you hadn't run away...
2: So that's it.
13: All right, Nearing. Open up.
12: Why did you come here, Danny? Why?
2: Ruth, quick. We gotta get out of here. How about the fire escape shaft?
12: Dumbwaiter. Here.
2: All right, get in. I'll stand on top and work the ropes.
12: I don't think it can hold us both.
2: It's got to. Can you hear me?
12: Yes, Danny. Danny, what do we do?
2: We're going back there to New Jericho.
12: New Jericho? No, Danny, don't. Please, for me.
2: Got to. I've got to find out. We're going together.
12: No. No, Danny, no. I've got the money. We can get out of here and we...
2: Stop it.
12: Danny, ouch. My arm. You're hurting me.
2: From here on in, we're sticking together. You're going to take me back there. Back where it happened.
12: All right, darling. It's crazy, but I'll go wherever you go. I can't lose you again.
2: On the train, Ruth and I said very little to each other. While I hid in the telephone booth at the Pennsylvania station, she'd bought us a couple of cheap overcoats. I sat hunched up in mine, thinking. Ruth had brought along the newspaper clippings.
0: I looked at what they said for the 20th time, trying to see if there was anything there that would help me. Dietrich Slayer's salt, it said. Secretary wanted in brutal slaying at suburban estate. Police are pressing the search for Daniel Nearing, secretary in the employ of the late John Dietrich, 58, member of a well-known local family who was shot and killed in the drawing room of his New Jericho estate on the morning of November the 7th. Nearing disappeared November the 7th, on the morning of which date he is known to have had a bitter quarrel with the deceased. This last was attested to at the inquest by Alma and Franklin Dietrich, widow and brother of the murdered man. Well, I had all the facts now. Wanted for murder. And yet everything that was in me told me that no matter who I'd been, however many memories I'd lost, that I was no killer, that I couldn't have. I had to get into that Dietrich house and stand again in the room in which it had all happened. Maybe something would come back to me. Maybe there would be...

0: Danny. Danny.
1: Over here, Ruth.
0: Oh, it's dark. I couldn't see you. Alma and Franklin just left. They drove down to the village.
1: Did they say anything about you being out here on your day off?
0: Yeah. Alma said something, but I said I had nothing to do in town and came out to write some letters.
1: Let's go, then.
0: Oh, Danny, I'm scared. Please, let's not stay out here.
1: You said you loved me.
0: I do, Danny, I do. That's why I'm scared. They're only going to the village. They'll be back in half an hour at the most.
1: Come on, open the door, Ruth. Hurry. I've got to see the inside. That room, the place where it happened.
0: It's wrong, Danny. I'm telling you, you're wrong. They'll find you.
1: Open the door, Ruth. Quickly. All right. Now, let's have a look at that room.
0: Please, Danny, please don't. Don't talk about it.
1: So this is where I'm supposed to have murdered John Dietrich, huh?
0: Danny, please.
1: Where was it? Show me exactly where it was, Ruth. I've got to know.
0: It was there. Right there. He was standing by the grandfather's clock when... Oh, are you going crazy, Danny? If they get you, you'll hang.
1: By the clock. You still believe in me, don't you, Ruth?
0: I believe you, Danny, but I'm scared. I love you.
1: Ruth, wait a minute. What's that? Listen.
0: It's only the old man. He's asleep in that room up there. Don't go in there, Danny. You'll wake him.
1: I want to see him.
0: No. No, don't, Danny. He can't help you. You know he's paralyzed and he can't talk.
1: Turn on the light. I want to see him.

0: What are you getting at, Danny?
1: He could see it. The old man could see the murder through the mirror. Oh, if only he could talk.
0: He can't talk. You scare me, Danny.
1: He saw the man who killed John Dietrich. Look, look. He understands what I'm saying. He's blinking his eyes.
0: Oh, stop torturing him, Danny. Can't you see what you're doing?
1: But he's trying to say something. Look. Look. His eyes are blinking. He's going to help me. Go outside and watch, Ruth. Go on.
0: Now watch out at the entranceway. Be careful, Danny. Please, they'll be back any minute.
1: Leave me alone with him.
0: I'll call if I hear them coming.
1: Look now, Mr. Dietrich. Don't be afraid. I'm going to ask you a question, and you're going to answer me. Are you trying to tell me something about the murder? Now, blink your eyes. Blink twice if you are. And that's it. Once. Twice. That's good. Did you see it happen? Here, in your mirror. Blink once if the answer is no. Twice if the answer is yes. Once. Twice. You did, huh? You saw it. Now then, is the murderer in this house?
0: Danny! Danny, they're coming. Franklin and Alma, get out of here. Hide. Run, Danny, run.
1: Is the murderer in this house? Blink once for no, twice for yes. Yes, in this house.
0: Danny! Danny, they're coming.
1: Wait, I've almost got it. Now, Mr. Dietrich, was it me? Once for no, twice for yes. Was it me?
0: Get out of here, Danny, into the big room behind the curtain. I'll talk to them.
1: Oh, all right, all right. Well, thanks, Mr. Dietrich. I'll be back.
2: Ruth? Ruth, is that you in Father's room?
3: Yes.
2: Are you here alone?
3: Why, yes. Why?
4: Well, we thought we heard voices. What are you so jittery about, Ruth?
3: I'm just tired, that's all. May I go to bed now?
2: Father's still awake, Ruth.
3: He'll go to sleep, all right. I'm going upstairs, Mrs. Dietrich, now.
4: Good night, Ruth. And take your flashlight with you.
3: Oh, I'm sorry. It was dark on the road tonight.
2: Good night, Ruth.
3: Good night.
4: She's brought him back here with her. Say my thing.
2: Who? Dan? Oh, Franklin.
4: Take it easy. If he's here, we'll get him.
2: After the evidence we gave against him at the hearing, I'm frightened. Let's get out of here fast. I'll go to the village for the police.
4: Call the police. No, I'll do it. Hello? Hello? It's too late. It's dead. The wire is cut. Come on, we'll both drive to the village.
2: But he may be waiting for us out by the car.
4: Uh-uh. Oh.
2: What?
4: Yeah.
2: What are you doing there, Franklin?
4: I think I just might need my gun. Come along.
1: The moment they left the house, I made for the old man's room. I called for Ruth, but she was gone. Maybe Franklin and Alma had caught her after she cut the telephone wire, but I couldn't wait. My life was hanging on minutes now. I shot the flashlight on the old man's face. Now, Mr. Dietrich, you're helping me fine. You know I'm trying to save my life, don't you? Now, the murderer. Was it me? Was it me who did it? Me, Danny Nearing. Blink once for no... Once! Oh, you're sure. You're sure it wasn't me? Oh, you're smiling, Mr. Dietrich. Smiling. Now, it was somebody in this house. Then who was it? Oh, can't you make a sound? Help me, you've got to. Was it Elma? Twice for yes, once for no. Once. Not Elma. All right, then. Was it Franklin?
5: Up with the hands, Neri. Up, or you'll never get a trial.
1: Franklin. Look, you've got to listen. You've got to.
5: Shut up and drop that flashlight. Trying to kill the old man, too, huh? The murderer returns to the scene of his crime, huh?
1: You know I didn't kill him.
5: Well, you tell that to the police. Alma will have him here in a couple of minutes. Where's your girlfriend, Ruth?
1: She's not here. I don't know where she went.
5: Never mind. They'll find her. You're a dead duck, Neri. You killed my brother and beat it. What'd you get out of it? That's always puzzled us.
1: You killed your brother. And now you're going to kill me.
5: Oh, you've gone nuts, too. Why should I kill my own brother, you idiot?
1: To get his share of the estate and his wife, Alma, amongst other things. But you can't stop with killing me. Someone else knows the truth. The old man saw it in the mirror.
5: What?
1: You'll have to kill your own father, too.
5: The old man saw it. How do you know?
1: He told me.
5: Oh, you're lying. He can't talk. He can't even move.
1: He can hear. And he can blink his eyes. Come over here and look.
5: Now, look here. I don't...
1: Ruth!
0: He'll be all right. Hurt him. He was going to kill you. Here's the gun, Danny. Take it.
1: Oh, Ruth, you shouldn't have. In another minute, I'm not sure it was, Franklin.
0: Oh, Dan, darling, please.

0: Let's run for it. They'll be here in a second. It's your last chance. They'll all swear you did it.
1: Not if I can be with the old man in another half minute. Mr. Dietrich. Mr. Dietrich. It's Danny again.
0: No, Danny, don't. Don't.
1: Quiet. Tell me, Mr. Dietrich. Was it Franklin? Did Franklin kill your son, John? Think once if he did. He's afraid. Why are you afraid? Oh, it's this gun. Here, take the gun, Ruth. You take it. He's afraid. I'm not going to hurt you, Mr. Dietrich. What's the matter? Why don't you answer me? Who killed John Dietrich? It wasn't me. It wasn't Elmer. It wasn't Franklin. But someone in the house. Was it? Ruth! Ruth! You!
0: I told you not to come. Oh, I love you, Danny. I wanted you. I wouldn't have let them get you.
1: Why? Why, Ruth? Why did you kill him?
0: He was always after me. He wouldn't leave me alone. I hated him. Then that night he came at me, threatened me, said he'd kill me. If he couldn't have me, nobody could. He had a gun, and I got it away from him. He hit the clock. He leaned against it. I thought he'd never fall down and die. It was the day you ran away, and I was crazy. They thought it was you. They started looking. I love you, Danny. I still love you. I begged you not to come back here.
1: Ruth! Put down that gun, Ruth.
0: No. Stand back, Danny. Stay over there. Just want to look at you. I was hoping we could get away together. But you've been through enough, Danny. And all because of me. Now you're clear, Danny. And this is going to clear me. Darling.

Well, I guess that's about all there is to tell. I tried to put it all behind me, to resume my life where it left off over 3 years ago. Sometimes when it gets toward evening, I go and walk along Tillery Street. Once in a while, somebody I don't know, will say, "Hello, Danny." I just say hello and walk on. I don't want to find out anything anymore. I want it all to die away and be still. And it will. All except Ruth. Because somewhere behind that black curtain, I was loved and loved someone. We must have known a love that I'll never know again.

0: And so closes The Black Curtain, starring Mr. Cary Grant. Tonight's tale of suspense. Our thanks to Cary Grant for his suspenseful performance here tonight. And Mr. Grant wants us to say that he will be listening with you next week at the same hour to Mr. Robert Young in the story called The Night Reveals. Don't forget then, next week, same time, for Robert Young in Suspense.
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2: That was The Black Curtain from Suspense, December 2nd, 1943, with Cary Grant. He just does a great job in that show. Now, Cornell Woolrich wrote a lot of stories. We're going to listen to four of them tonight. Cornell Woolrich loved the word black, and he had great titles. He was really good at coming up with titles for his novels, but he loved the word. I mean, he had The Black Curtain, Bride Wore Black, Black Alibi, The Black Path of Fear, The Black Angel, Rendezvous in Black. One of the movies that was made out of his stories is what we're going to listen to next. The Phantom Lady. Phantom Lady was a movie, I believe, in 1943, was adapted several times for radio. And even though it's a movie that's now being boiled down for this episode we're about to listen to just 30 minutes, this is kind of the best adaptation, partly because Ralph Bellamy is in it. So from September 11th of 1944, from Lady Esther's Screen Guild Players, this is The Phantom Lady.

0: The Lady Esther Screen Guild play tonight, Phantom Lady. The starring players...
1: This is Ralph Bellamy.
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0: And this is David Bruce.

Tonight, Lady Esther presents the Screen Guild Players in Universal Pictures' The Phantom Lady, an exciting study of a psychopathic killer by Cornell Woolrich. It stars Louise Albritton as Carol, Walter Abel as Inspector Burgess, Ralph Bellamy as Jack Marlowe, and David Bruce as Scott Henderson. The Lady Esther Screen Guild Players in Phantom Lady.

0: You see, I was Scott Henderson's secretary. And not that I'd ever have let him guess. But even then, I knew I was in love. That morning started like any other morning. I went into Mr. Henderson's office and switched on the dictaphone to see what instructions he'd left for me.
1: Good morning, Kansas.
0: He always called me Kansas.
1: Listen, I won't be in till noon. I got a meeting on the Peabody job.
0: I stood there.
1: So you'd better
0: listening, glad to take out the morning paper.
1: And then... off to him.
0: Mrs. Scott Henderson strangled to death. Police hold well-known engineer.
1: We'll have revised the Henley bit.
0: I stood there, and the dictaphone ran on, and the sun came flooding in the window. And suddenly, all the world was black.
1: Why don't you stop? Why don't you let me go? I'm tired.
2: I'm tired, too. We're all tired, Henderson, all but your wife. She's dead, with your necktie knotted around her throat.
1: I didn't do it. How many times do I have to tell you?
2: All right, let's go over it again. Yesterday, you gave a little cocktail party.
1: That was for Jack Marlowe, my friend. He was sailing for South America.
2: And afterward, you planned to take your wife to dinner and the theater.
1: She wouldn't go. She knew I'd gotten tickets, but she laughed at me. Said she was bored. Said she couldn't stand me anymore.
2: So you went out and had dinner alone. Then you dropped into that little bar.
1: Anselmo's place on 56th. And I got to talking with that girl. The bartender saw us sitting together.
2: The bartender says you were alone.
1: I wasn't. I was sitting with that girl. She was feeling low and so was I. So I asked her to go to the theater with me.
2: And she said she would. So you left together and got into a cab.
1: That's right. Just ask the driver. He'll tell you I was with the girl.
2: The driver says you were alone.
1: He's lying. That girl went to the theater with me. We were in the first row, and the drummer in the orchestra kept smirking at her. That drummer saw her. Why don't you make him talk?
2: The drummer says you were alone.
1: Then what about the singer, Estella Montiero? She was wearing a hat, a funny hat, the kind you don't see in 100 years. And then she looked down and saw this girl's hat, and, well, she got so mad she could hardly sing.
2: Your companion's hat was a duplicate of hers?
1: That's right. Absolutely the same.
2: Montiero says there are no hats like hers. Hers are designed and made to order.
1: She's lying. They're all lying. Why are they ganging up on me? Why doesn't somebody tell the truth?
2: Why don't you? Why don't you tell me your girlfriend's name?
1: I've told you I don't know her name. She wanted it like that. Just companions for the evening. No names, no questions, nothing personal.
2: And all you're sure of is the hat.
1: Oh, it's getting so I'm not sure of anything. I've got to find her, Inspector. I've got to find her.
2: That's right. Or you're going to find your neck in a noose.

0: Yes.
1: Hello, is Miss Carol Richmond there?
0: This is Carol Richmond.
1: One moment, please. Rio de Janeiro calling.
0: Rio?
1: Ready, Rio. Go ahead.
2: Hello, Miss Richmond. This is Jack Marlowe.
0: Mr. Marlowe, you've heard.
2: Just run the papers down here, but I don't believe it. Scott wouldn't do a thing like that.
0: Of course he wouldn't. But they're holding him. They're trying to save him.
2: Maybe I better hop a plane. I could be home in a couple of days.
0: Oh, no. No, you mustn't. Mr. Henderson says it's your big chance down there. He says you'll be the greatest sculptor in the world.
2: Well, he's my best friend, and he's in trouble.
0: Don't you worry, Mr. Marlowe. We'll work it out. We'll get the truth. Somehow, some way, we'll get the truth. The truth. It all depended on that unknown girl, the girl with the hat. The girl that no one else had seen. But they had seen her. I was sure of that. I was sure that all those witnesses had lied. Someone would have to break them down. Take them one at a time, right from the first. The first. That meant the bartender. And so I went to Anselmo's place.
3: Something for you, miss?
0: 2 scotch and sodas, please.
3: 2? You're expecting somebody, miss?
0: Yes. I'm waiting for Scott Henderson. That hit him hard. I could tell by the way he looked, by the way he watched me all night as I sat there at the bar just staring at him, never saying another word. And when he left at closing time, I followed him. He managed to walk rather slowly at first, almost defiantly, as if he didn't care. And then he went a little faster. And faster. And faster until he was almost running. And then suddenly he stopped and turned.
3: What do you want? Why do you keep on following me?
0: You have something to tell me.
3: You're wasting your time.
0: You know what's going to happen to him. You can prevent it. Get it off your conscience.
3: Don't ask me. Go ask the guy that gave it to me.
0: Gave you what?
3: Nothing.
0: It was money, wasn't it? Somebody gave you a bribe.
3: I ain't talking, I tell you, and I ain't staying around here either. I'm going to get so far away from here.
0: Look out! He was dead when they picked him up. And all my hopes of getting the truth might have died there with him. Except that next day I had a visitor. Inspector Burgess, who had handled the case against Scott.
4: Miss Richmond, I won't say I did my job poorly. The evidence is taking him to the chair. But, since the trial, I've done a lot of thinking.
0: I think you should have done it before.
4: Only a fool or an innocent man would have stuck to that silly alibi, and Scott's no fool, so... maybe he's been telling the truth.
0: What? Are you trying to say that...
4: Well, officially the case is closed, but unofficially, I'd like to help. How about it?
0: Oh, Inspector Burgess,
4: No, take it easy. We got a lot of work to do. With that bartender gone, I figure that drummer is our best bet now.
0: Yes, maybe. He must have seen the girl. Scott said he smirked at her.
4: Yeah, nasty little character. You can take this report along and read all the dope we've got on him.
0: Reading a report won't make him talk.
4: Now, that's just the beginning. Suppose you rig yourself up like a cheap little dame. You know, tight dress, frizzed hair, lots of rouge and mascara.
0: Well, I don't get it.
4: You will. You're going to that show tonight. A seat in the first row orchestra on the side where that drummer can't help but notice you.
0: Oh.
4: And when he looks at you, you look right back. And maybe you sort of give him the eye.
0: And maybe he tries to make a date.
4: No maybe about it. If he doesn't, you're slipping.
5: Hiya, baby. Let me have a look at you.
6: What do you know? You really waited.
0: Well, you asked me, didn't you?
5: I sure did. Hey, when you started giving me the eye, I come near falling right in my drums.
0: Oh, I'm just nuts about drums. Mm-hmm. And you play swell.
5: Thanks, baby. Oh, by the way, the handle's Cliff. Cliff Milburn.
0: I'm Jeannie.
5: Okay, Jeannie, let's go out and get some drinks, huh?
0: Sure, Cliff. Then maybe later we can go up to your place and sort of have a talk. Mm.

0: Come on, baby. How about a little kiss, huh?
1: Kiss?
0: Why do you think we come up here? You like me, don't you?
1: Oh, I'm sure, Cliff. Sure.
0: Oh, it's more like it, Jeannie. Oh, what do you think of my place?
1: Well, it ain't exactly what I expected, Cliff. I mean, with all the dough you make.
0: My dough goes on other things. And a lot of it's going to go on you, too.
1: Honest, Cliff? No kidding?
0: No kidding. I'm going to make you look class, baby. No junk, either, like this dress you got on. This dress is cheesy.
1: Oh, I suppose you don't like my hat, either.
0: Nah. I'm going to stake you to a carload of hats.
1: Oh, Cliff, you're sweet. Oh, but just imagine you picking out hats for me.
0: Why not? I'm an authority on hats. Sure, I get paid for knowing about hats.
1: Do you, Cliff?
0: The dame is sitting right behind me, right where you were sitting tonight. 500 smackaroos for just looking at her dame and saying I didn't see her.
1: Did she give you that 500, Cliff?
0: Huh?
1: Who gave you that money?
0: The man. I want a cigarette.
1: Later, please, Cliff. What did the man say?
0: He says no matter who asks, I gotta say I didn't. Give me a cigarette.
1: I haven't got it.
0: Oh, sure you have. Right here in your purse.
1: Oh, don't open that. Please.
0: Why not? All I want is a cig... Hey. It is paper.
1: Give it to me, Cliff.
0: A police report. It's got my name and all about me. The cops are after me. They sent you here.
1: Oh, no, Cliff, they didn't.
0: Handing me a line saying you liked me. Trying to make me shoot off my mouth. Trying to make... Turn on that light. I can't see. Where are you? Hey, don't go. I won't hurt you. Don't go. Jeannie, come back. Come back, will you? I'm scared. I'm scared.
2: Carol.
1: I'm sure, Inspector. I watched the house from across the way. That's where I phoned you, from that delicatessen. He saw, Inspector. Somebody bribed him. If we can make him talk,
2: I've got a warrant in my pocket.
1: Here. This is the door.
2: Now stand behind me. Don't take any chances. That's funny. The door's open.
1: And the lights are on.
2: All right, Cliff. You've got company. Come on, Cliff. Where are you?
1: Oh, he's gone. My purse, too. He took it with him.
2: He might have gone out the back. There's a flight of steps that...
1: That what? What's wrong?
2: He hasn't gone. He's here on the floor. Behind that chair.
1: All crumpled up. That muffler knotted around his throat.
2: Steady now. I'll have a look.
1: What is it? Is he...
2: Yes, Carol. He's dead. And this time, it's no accident.

0: Lady Esther has presented Act One of Phantom Lady, starring David Bruce, Louise Allbritton, Ralph Bellamy, and Walter Abel. In just a moment, we will hear the Lady Esther Screen Guild players in Act Two. But first, a word from our hostess, Lady Esther.
1: Women often come to me and say, I could look just as well as so-and-so if I spent all the time on my face that she does. But is it the time? Is that the answer? Long ago, perhaps it was. But don't you realize that today there is one preparation, one face cream, that will do more for your skin in 30 seconds than the most tedious beauty routine ever accomplished? That cream is Lady Esther Four-Purpose Face Cream. And I promise you this. No matter how rough or coarse your skin may look right now, the very first application of Lady Esther Face Cream will make a wonderful difference. Now, I don't want you to take my word for that. I want you to prove it, to see the difference in your own mirror. And the best way to see it is with my 30-second test. All you do is rub a little Lady Esther Four-Purpose Face Cream on one side of your face, on one cheek. Don't touch the rest of your face so you can see the contrast. Rub the face cream well in on that one cheek and wipe it dry. That's the whole test. But here's what happens. That one side of your face suddenly looks clearer, far fresher and lovelier than the other side. The dry flakes are gone. 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Now, why this thrilling difference? Why does Lady Esther Four-Purpose Face Cream do so much for your skin? 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First, Lady Esther Face Cream cleans radiantly. 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And fourth, it leaves a wonderful smooth surface for powder to cling to. I certainly hope you can still make my 30-second test tonight. 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

Lady Esther presents the second act of Phantom Lady. Starring Walter Abel as Inspector Burgess, Ralph Bellamy as Jack Marlowe, Louise Albritton as Carol, and David Bruce as Scott Henderson. Carol continues our story.

0: two of them dead now. Two of them who wouldn't talk anymore. And the time getting so terribly short. I felt so helpless, all alone. But the next day I had a wonderful surprise. Scott's best friend, Jack Marlowe, flew back from Rio. He was so understanding, so kind.
1: This thing has hit you pretty hard, hasn't it, Carol?
0: It's been agony, Mr. Marlowe. If I could only find that woman. One word from her. Yes, I was with him that night. And Scott would walk out a free man.
1: Scott said there were several people who saw her. Have you tried them all?
0: Oh, I tried two of them. Now they're both dead. There's only that singer left now, Estella Monteiro. If she won't talk, I don't know what I'll do.
1: I can tell you. You're going back to Kansas for a while and take a rest from all this.
0: Oh, I can't. Not until that woman's found. I can't think of anything else.
1: You'll wear yourself out.
0: I don't care if it means Scott's life.
1: This is a man's job. Let me handle it.
0: I'm sorry. I just couldn't sit by.
1: I tell you, I'm afraid for you, Carol.
0: Don't worry about me. Just find that woman. We've got to, Mr. Marlowe. The murderer would kill her if he could ever find her.
1: Yes, I think he would.
0: I suppose he'd kill me, too.
1: Don't say that.
0: Do you think I care? Do you think I'd want to live if Scott, if they... Oh, I'm sorry.
1: It's all right. I know all about it. I used to watch you sitting at your desk, the way you looked at him. I don't think he's ever dreamed that you're in love.
0: His life. That's all that counts now. And it looks so hopeless. Someone, whoever it is, always gets there first. He's so clever.
1: Yes. There's genius behind such audacity.
0: No, not genius. Only madness.
1: Madness is a frightening word.
0: What else can you call it? To go on killing... But we will find him, all right. We'll find that woman. We'll work together, Mr. Marlowe, you and I, and Inspector Burgess.
1: Burgess?
0: He's helping unofficially. You don't mind?
1: Mind? Not at all. As a matter of fact, I'm glad to have him.

0: Good idea, Marlowe. You're taking Carol to dinner. She's been running herself ragged on this case.
1: I'll take her to dinner, Inspector, if she ever finishes dressing. She's been in there almost an hour.
0: Oh, well, girls.
1: She's been taking this thing pretty hard, hasn't she?
0: Well, I don't blame her. I thought this case would be a cinch at first. Get the lowdown on everyone, friends, relatives. So I did, even you, Marlowe. Though I knew you were Scott's best friend.
1: I was in mid-ocean when it happened.
0: Oh, that's not important. None of you could have committed those murders.
1: Why not?
0: You're all too normal.
1: Are you sure the murderer isn't normal? You know, possibly he's just very clever.
0: Yeah, they're always clever when they're insane.
1: Insane?
0: Paranoiacs. They all have that ego, that abnormal cunning, that contempt for life.
1: You make him sound unbeatable.
0: No, it's just the time element I'm worried about. Scott's only got a couple of weeks.
1: But eventually, you're quite certain you'll catch the murderer?
0: I'll stake my reputation on it.
1: You might lose.
0: Oh, no, I won't lose. I know his type too well. We used to talk about the criminal type. Criminal type, my eye. It's not how a man looks, but how his mind works that makes him a strangler. Someday, we'll train the mind as we train the body. And then they won't need any men like me, and that'll be all right, too. Sorry I'm all wound up tonight. Tired, I guess. You know how it is.
1: Yes. Yes, I think...
0: Oh. Marlowe, what's wrong? Easy now. Let me help you up.
1: I'm all right. Just got a little dizzy, that's all. I've been having these headaches.
0: Headaches?
1: Nothing serious.
2: Well, I'm ready. I said I'm ready. What's the matter? Is anything wrong?
1: Not at all, Kansas. We were just talking.
0: Yes, I was telling Marlowe I've got to go to Philadelphia tomorrow.
2: Philadelphia?
0: Just for a day. I'm on a case. And, Carol.
2: Yes?
0: I want you to make me a promise. Don't do anything until I get back.
2: I suppose I should have listened to him, but I couldn't. I just couldn't sit by and wait a whole day. I thought maybe there was one person left who could tell me the truth. Estella Monteiro, the girl on the show. She would talk to me, one woman to another. So early next morning, I went to her hotel and...
3: Well, I'm very sorry Miss Monteiro is gone.
2: Gone? Are you sure?
3: Her show closed last night. We're just shipping her baggage out now. It's piled up over there in the lobby.
2: Oh, thanks anyway. Excuse me. Is that hers too? That hat box?
3: Oh, yes, that's hers.
2: You're sure? You're absolutely sure?
3: Why, of course. She has all her hats made by Madame Katisha.
2: It was true. Katisha had made that hat. That one that Miss Monteiro had worn on the show. She had made that hat and a duplicate. I finally forced her to admit it. For Miss Anne Terry, Hillhaven, Long Island. Jack, Mr. Marlowe, drove me down. And all the way we kept asking each other, if Miss Terry had spent that evening with Scott, why hadn't she come forward to save his life? And then at last we had the answer. From Miss Terry's nurse.
4: She's been very ill for weeks. Quite irrational. It often happens in these cases of shock.
2: Shock?
4: Yes, her fiancé died just before their wedding. He was sick only 2 days.
1: Oh, that's too bad.
4: She seemed to take it rather well at first. Until that day she went into town. She didn't come back till late that night.
2: That may have been the night she met with Scott. If we could just talk to her.
1: Carol, if she's irrational.
2: Oh, that's right. Wouldn't help. Nurse, could we see Miss Terry's hats?
4: Why, of course. They're all here in this closet.
2: At least if we could find the hat, we could prove that Scott was telling the truth. Then maybe they...
4: Yes, miss?
2: The hat. There it is on the shelf. I was so terribly happy all the way back to town. But Jack, Mr. Marlowe, was acting strangely. Sort of dazed and confused. He said he was having one of his headaches. And when we got to his place, he stretched out on the divan and closed his eyes. After a while, he seemed to be asleep.
4: so I tiptoed into the bedroom to freshen up a bit. I remember I was looking for a comb. I opened the top dresser drawer and it was there, lying in the drawer. The purse I'd lost at Cliff Milburn's place. I knew now. I knew who had murdered Cliff. I knew who had murdered Scott Henderson's wife. For a moment, I stood there frozen, terrified. And then...
5: Carol! Carol, what are you doing?
4: Just freshening up a bit. I'm coming right out. There, don't I look better? I thought you were asleep.
1: That light, it hurts my eyes. Turn it off, please.
4: Of course.
1: My tie feels like it's choking me. Mind if I take it off?
4: No.
1: Thanks. You opened the dresser drawer, didn't you, Cal?
4: No.
1: Yes. You saw what was there, the purse.
4: Oh, please. Please, let's not talk about it now. We can meet tomorrow. It's getting late. I ought to go.
1: It's no use, Carol. The door is locked.
4: Locked? You did kill her. You did.
1: Burgess thinks I was on the boat. He doesn't know I got off before it sailed. She'd promised to go away with me. When I went back to get her, she laughed. She kept on laughing. I had to stop her.
4: You killed her. And you let them blame Scott.
1: What should I do? Give up my life, my work?
4: You let them blame Scott.
1: What's his life beside mine? A stupid engineer working in sewers, drain pipes, muck.
4: You did it all. You bribed that bartender and Cliff Milburn.
1: And then I flew to Havana and caught the boat there. Don't you think I was rather brilliant?
4: I think you're mad.
1: Don't say that. Don't say it, do you hear?
4: You're mad. You're sick. Those headaches of yours, they're all part of it, aren't they?
1: I didn't want to hurt you, Candace. I tried to warn you. You wouldn't listen. And now...
4: No.
1: You're the only one who knows. The only one.
5: Open up, Marlo, open up.
1: Burgess.
5: Come on, Marlo, I know you're in there. I've been trailing you all day.
1: You couldn't. Clever, spy.
5: All right, if I have to break it down.
1: That noise. Make him stop. My head. Everything's spinning. Make him stop. I can't stand it. Make him stop.

0: It's all over now. Scott has been cleared and we're back on the job. The same old job, the same old routine. The same old boss who doesn't dream his secretary is in love. So I start the day like any other. That means the dictaphone to get my instructions for the morning.
1: Hello, Kansas. I won't be in today. I've got a lot of important things to tend to down at City Hall.
0: Well, that's that.
1: Don't hang up yet. I think I'm going to need you tonight. About 6:30 for dinner.
0: What?
1: 8:30 for the theater.
0: Oh.
1: And after that, on to dance. Have some fun.
0: Oh, God.
1: I mean it, Jen. Tonight, tomorrow night, and the night after that, and every night, and every night, and every night, and every night.

0: Thank you, Ralph Bellamy, Walter Abel, and David Bruce. And a very special bow to you, Louise Albritton, for stepping in on a moment's notice when Ella Raines was taken ill.
1: Well, I'm sure anyone would have been glad to do the same thing, Mr. Bradley, for two reasons. To help out a friend, and because it's always a privilege to appear with the Lady Esther Screen Guild players. We all know the wonderful work being done by the Motion Picture Relief Fund and its country house and clinic, a work made largely possible by this radio program.
0: Next week, the Lady Esther Screen Guild players will present the Oxbow Incident. It will star William Ives, Harry Davenport, and Edward Arnold. Be sure to listen. Louise Albritton and David Bruce appeared through the courtesy of Universal Pictures, producers of the Mary Monahans. Ralph Bellamy appeared through the courtesy of Charles R. Rogers Productions and is currently working in their picture, High Among the Stars. This is Truman Bradley speaking for Lady Esther, saying thank you and good night. This is CBS, the Columbia Broadcasting System.
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3: This is the Golden Age Radio on WBAI New York. I'm Doug Boss.
2: I'm Jeff Ward. We are going to swing back to suspense. There are very many suspense episodes written by Cornell Woolrich and or William Irish.
3: William Irish, yeah. Very successful person professionally. And when you read a little about him, apparently he just had a kind of miserable life. He tried to make it in Hollywood as a screenwriter and it didn't work out. He lived his last years with his mother, and then his mother died and he lived in a hotel. His loneliness just sounds horrendous. And yet he kept writing, and his stories, you can't put them down. He wrote some great novels, great stories. The third of our four Cornell Woolrich stories stars the great Agnes Moorehead.
2: And boy, is she great in this. Along with Howard Duff, a few months before his debut as Sam Spade.
3: And also Joseph Kearns, who you might know from 100,000,000 radio shows that he did.
2: We should do a theme program with the four shows that he was not in.
3: What's great about this episode is it's kind of a comedy, and yet it's got a lot of suspense to it.
2: Postmortem, April 4th, 1946, on Suspense.
0: Roma Wines present
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0: 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That's R-O-M-A, Roma Wines. Those excellent California wines that can add so much pleasantness to the way you live, to your happiness in entertaining guests, to your enjoyment of everyday meals. Yes, right now a glassful would be very pleasant, as Roma Wines bring you Agnes Moorehead in a remarkable tale of
4: suspense. Up with the buttercups, come on, get up, here comes the sun. Good morning, darling.
5: Stephen, you goose.
4: Ah, your coffee, madame.
5: Oh, my stars and crown, I wish you wouldn't insist on my having coffee in bed. Stephen, it makes me feel like a loose character, just like the old days when I was in the theater.
4: Coffee in bed, then a long soak in the tub under the sun lamp. That's old Doc Archer's prescription for those aches and pains of yours.
5: I haven't any aches and pains for weeks now.
4: There, that proves it. You can't afford to stop the treatment now. Besides, you look beautiful with a suntan.
5: Well, if that's the case, have some coffee with me.
4: Oh, I'm sorry, it's 9 o'clock.
5: Well, that train doesn't leave till 9:22.
4: Ah, but the early bird gets the seat, my precious. Oh. I'll just start the water running and set up the lamp.
5: Oh, you needn't go to all that bother.
4: How do you like your water this morning? Warm, lukewarm, hot?
5: Warm.
4: I'm setting the lamp for 10 minutes.
5: Oh.
4: Mind you don't take too much.
5: No? All right, dear. All right, all right.
4: Now, if you get in the bath, just as you hear me close the front door, you'll get just the right amount of sunshine.
5: Oh, really, Stephen?
4: Now, where's my goodbye kiss?
5: Stephen, I... Goodbye, Stephen.
4: Goodbye. Up with the buttercups. Come on, get up, get up. Here comes the sun.
5: Up with my bed, up with my bed, up with my bed. Oh. Oh.
6: I forgot my wallet. I put it in my bathrobe pocket on the inside of the door.
5: Well, I'll hand it out to you.
6: No. You stay where you are. I'll just reach around and get it.
5: Stephen, don't open that door. The lamp, Stephen. Now see what you've done.
6: Gosh, I hope it didn't break. These things are expensive. Hey, you didn't have it turned on.
5: I turned it off so you could hear me. That timer on it makes so much noise.
6: Well, no harm done, I guess. Well, I've got everything now. Sorry to disturb you, darling.
5: You better hurry. You will miss that train.
6: Bye-bye, darling. Be good.
5: Come on, get out of here.
6: Okay, but... Oh, if I had the wings of an angel...
5: Oh, now what? All right, I'm coming. Oh, well, you don't have to burn up the battery. My robe.
7: Mrs. Mead?
5: Oh, I don't want any today. What? What was that you called me?
7: Are you Mrs. Josephine Mead?
5: Well, I was. My name is Archer now. I've remarried. What was it?
7: This is the place, fellas.
8: Hold everything. We're coming.
5: Well, who are those men? Who are you?
6: Oh, does she know yet?
8: Oh, hold that, will you, Mrs. Mead?
5: All right, fine.
8: Now let's try another one inside. Maybe in the kitchen. Yes. What were you doing? Fixing breakfast for your husband?
7: I'll put the camera away. Can't you see she doesn't know yet?
6: She don't know yet.
8: Haven't you been listening to the radio, Mrs. Mead?
5: No, a tube's burned out. Why?
6: She really don't know yet.
5: Well, for heaven's sake, will you tell me what it is?
7: Well, aren't you going to ask us in?
5: Well, I shouldn't.
7: Why, that's very kind.
5: Put
6: the camera over there, Sam.
5: Well, I...
8: Now, your husband, ma'am.
5: My husband, where he just left the house. Has something happened to him?
8: No. We got news for you, Mrs. Mead.
5: I wish you'd stop calling me Mrs. Mead. My name is Archer now. I explained that to this man here.
7: Westcott's my name. Paul Westcott. I'm from the Evening Bulletin.
5: Oh, you're a newspaper man.
7: Yep.
5: Oh, my stars and ground. I haven't been interviewed by the press since I opened in Bright Eyes in New Haven. Oh, 20 years ago.
6: You were an actress.
5: Well, I gave up my career after I married Mrs. Mead. I often thought I might go back to the theater, but things... didn't work out that way.
7: Yeah, well, that's very interesting, Mrs. Archer, but about the news we were going to tell you.
6: Oh, don't tell her. Make a guess.
5: Oh, please, let me...
7: Can't you guess?
5: No, and I wish you'd...
7: Well, I'll give you a hint.
5: Wait.
7: It's the day the Derby has run off.
5: Derby?
7: Now, can't you guess why we're here? Your horses come in first.
5: Oh, you must have the wrong party. I don't own any horse.
8: Oh, look.
7: No. Don't you understand? The news just came over the ticker from London. You're one of the three Americans to hold a ticket on Ravenal in the sweepstakes.
5: Oh, there must be some mistake.
8: Don't you understand? You've won $150,000.
5: $150,000? Oh, my stars and crowns.
6: What's the matter?
5: What?
6: Don't that make you happy?
8: Boy, what a caption. Housewife wins sweepstakes. Must be mistake, she said.
5: Oh, no. There really must be some mistake somewhere. It must be somebody else with the same name. You see, I haven't any ticket on I haven't any ticket at all.
7: Well, sure, you must have. Where'd they get your name and address from otherwise? They don't just make them up out of thin air. What are you trying to do, kid?
5: Oh, well, now, wait a minute. You say the winning ticket is in the name of Mead?
7: Yes, Mrs. Josephine Mead. You said that was your name.
5: Well, then it must have been my late husband who bought the ticket.
7: Huh?
5: You see, the house is in my name, and I stayed on here after I lost Harry and after my marriage to Mr. Archer.
7: Oh, yeah, then that's right. Mead bought the sweepstakes ticket in your name. Anyway, you're the winner.
5: But I don't even have the ticket.
8: You don't have...
7: You mean it's lost?
5: Well, I never even knew he bought one till now. He never said a word to me about it.
6: Gee, you better look around good and see if you can find it.
8: Yeah, you can't collect the money without it.
7: Have you any of your late husband's effects around the house, Mrs. Archer?
5: No, they've all been disposed of. But I went through everything very carefully. If there had been anything there, even sewn into the lining of one of his suits, I'd have found it.
7: I think, Mrs. Archer, if your late husband never told you about it, he must have been intending to surprise you in case it won anything. So he would have put it somewhere where you wouldn't be likely to find it, wouldn't he?
5: Well, he would in any case. I didn't approve of his gambling.
7: All right, Miss Archer, now think hard. Wasn't there a suit he didn't wear very much, one you might not have sent out since the ticket was bought? Put away in mothballs, maybe?
5: Well, there was his dark blue. He'd only worn that once or twice. I never looked there. You see, I sent all his other clothes to the Russian War Relief, but the dark blue was in such good condition, it's practically new, Mr. West.
7: Oh, that's where ticket is. I'll bet any amount it's in that dark blue suit. Let's have a look right now.
5: Well, I'm afraid that's not possible.
6: Not possible.
7: Oh, really, Mrs. Archer?
5: Because that's the suit Mr. Mead was buried in. Then that's the only place it can be. It's there in the cat. casket with him.
6: What makes you so certain of that?
5: Well, the one and only time he wore that suit before his death was one Saturday afternoon when he went out for a stroll and stopped in at a pool room. Oh. What more likely place than that for him to have bought a sweepstakes ticket?
6: Well, if it's buried with him, we might as well kiss it goodbye.
5: But $150,000, Stephen.
6: You haven't any right to disturb a grave just on a hunch like that. Harry might have lost the ticket.
5: Oh, I tell you, I knew Harry Mead. He'd no more lose a thing like that than... Well, he just wouldn't, that's all.
6: If it's there, it'll just have to stay there.
5: Why, Stephen, all we have to do is get a court order.
6: I tell you, I won't stand for it. It's sacrilege.
5: Oh, but...
6: If we've got to disturb the dead, we'll just have to let the money go.
5: But it wouldn't be like desecrating a grave. Harry would have wanted us to have that money. After all, you
6: Josie,
5: were his best friend.
6: As your husband, I forbid you to disturb that man's remains.
5: But Stephen, really,
6: now forget that there ever was such a sweepstakes ticket. Is that understood?
5: All right, Stephen. Whatever you say.
6: Yes. And if that snooping newspaper man comes back here, you're not to let him in this house.
5: Yes, Stephen.
6: Is that a promise now?
5: Yes, Stephen, it's a promise.
6: Well, I've got to go now. I'll miss my train. We'll talk about it some more tonight when I get home.
5: All right, dear.
6: Oh, don't forget to take your sun lamp treatment.
5: No, I won't. Bye now.
6: Goodbye, dear.
5: Hello? Oh, Mr. Westcott. Oh, no, I have not reconsidered. I definitely have not reconsidered. Stephen and I have talked it over, and he's deeply shocked, and so am I. I must confess at the very suggestion of disinterring poor Harry. You'll simply have to go elsewhere for your front-page scoop, because I am absolutely adamant on this point, and no amount of persuasion will make me change my mind.
8: All right, you wait here, Mrs. Archer.
5: I shouldn't be doing this. I know I shouldn't.
8: Now, don't take it like that, Mrs. Archer. We have a court order all properly signed and perfectly legal.
5: Oh, I shouldn't have let you talk me into this. I'm just weak, that's all. I'm just weak, yes. Stephen is sure to suspect something.
8: That $150,000 ought to go a long way toward making him forgive you.
5: Well, will it take long?
8: No, the workman is supposed to have it all ready. Oh. All that has to be done now is... Well, it won't take long. Mm. Would you rather wait in the caretaker's house?
5: No. I'll come along with you.
8: All right. Hello there.
9: Huh? Oh. You Mr. Westcott?
10: Yep. Well, there it is, Mr. Westcott.
9: Yeah.
10: We hoisted it up, but we didn't open it yet.
8: All right, here's the authorization. Pry the lid off of there and make it snappy, will you?
9: All right, hey, you take that hand over there, Jack.
10: Okay.
5: What's the matter? Is it stuck or what?
10: Take it easy, lady, will you? It's coming.
9: There you are, mister. It's all yours.
8: All right, hold this light for me, will you?
9: Keep it off the face.
5: What's he doing now?
9: Frisking the corpse.
5: Oh,
9: and don't ask me why.
5: Dear me. Oh, dear.
9: Keep the light off his face, will you?
10: Sensitive type.
9: Okay. I got what I came for. Please get that light off his face.
10: Okay, mister. Okay.
9: All right. If you're all finished, we'll tuck him in again.
8: Wait a minute. Huh? Put the light back on him. On his face.
9: Now, on his face. Hey, what's the big idea?
5: Oh, Harry.
8: Okay, you can douse that light. Listen, you guys. Leave this just as it is. Stick right here until you hear from me.
9: How come?
5: What's the matter, Mr. Westcott?
8: I'm not sure yet, but I just got a hunch the DA is going to want an autopsy on this body.
5: My stars and crowns!

0: around.
1: Come in.
0: Hey, what's this? Up and dressed already?
1: Well, I bought some things in town yesterday afternoon. The delivery man usually comes around 10 o'clock, so I thought I'd put off my sun lamp and bath until then.
0: Oh. You will take your treatment then, promise me?
1: Oh, yes, all right, darling. But really, you worry too much about me.
0: You must have come in awfully late last night. Did you see the show through twice?
1: Steve and I didn't go to a picture last night.
0: Hmm?
1: I did what you told me not to.
0: What are you talking about?
1: Here it is, Stephen. $150,000.
2: You foolish, stupid little fool.
1: Stephen, let go of my shoulder. You're hurting me.
2: Who is that you? Who saw it beside you?
1: Nobody, Stephen. I got the permit and took it out there and showed it to the man. It's on the ground and he got a couple of workmen.
2: Yes, go on, go on.
1: Well, one of them got it out of the vest pocket and then they put the lid on again and lowered it and covered it up.
2: You sure everything was put back again just the way it was?
1: Oh, yes, Stephen, of course.
0: Well, I'd hate to think he wasn't put back properly.
1: Then you aren't angry with me?
0: Oh, I guess I acted pretty silly about it. I thought... Oh, I don't know what I thought.
1: Stephen! Stephen, you didn't suspect me of having anything to do with Harry dying so suddenly.
0: Oh, of course not. What an idea.
1: Well,
0: look, you better give me that ticket for safekeeping. I'll put it in the safe down at the office till you're ready to turn it in.
1: Oh, that's a wonderful idea, Stephen. It makes me nervous having it around the house. $150,000, Stephen, just to think of it.
0: Yes. Harry's been pretty good to us, hasn't he?
1: Oh, don't say things like that, Stephen.
0: Oh, I'm sorry. Oh, good Lord, it's nearly 10 o'clock. I've missed my train.
1: Well, if you hurry, you can catch at 10:15.
0: Yes. You won't forget your lamp.
1: No, I'll start it at 10:15 sharp, I promise.
0: Sorry to be such a Dutch uncle, darling, but I do worry about
1: you. Well, you're wonderful to me, Stephen.
0: Goodbye, darling.
1: Goodbye, Stephen. Be careful, darling. Come in quickly. He just this minute left the house.
3: Suppose he took the ticket with him?
1: How did you know?
3: I know a lot of things.
1: For instance?
3: The DA's ordered that autopsy on the body of your late husband.
1: Oh, my stars and crown.
3: I think they'll find out he was murdered.
1: No. Oh, no.
3: Your present husband, Stephen Archer, is an insurance agent, isn't he?
1: Well, yes, but
3: he insured your late husband heavily in your favor just before his death.
1: Oh, well, that doesn't prove anything.
3: Well, maybe not. He's pretty good to you, isn't he?
1: What?
3: Takes you to Florida every winter, stuff like that.
1: I should say not. How did you get such an idea?
3: That coat of tan you've got?
1: Oh, that's from the sun lamp. I had a slight cold a while back, and now Stephen insists that I use the sun lamp for 10 minutes every morning while I'm in the bath.
3: While you're in the bath?
1: Yes, he says it's more beneficial that way. It's a terrible nuisance, of course. The bathroom's quite small, and the lamp is always toppling over and falling on top of me.
3: How's that?
1: Well, I always wait till Stephen has left the house in the morning to take my bath, and then he almost always forgets something at the last minute and comes dashing back and blundering into the bathroom, and over he goes.
3: What sort of things does he forget?
1: Oh, and one day it's a clean handkerchief, and the next some papers or other things that he needs, or his fountain pen.
3: Does he keep all those things in the bathroom?
1: No, but he can never find where they are, so he comes barging into the bathroom to ask me, and then over goes the lamp.
3: You don't say. I suppose you're insured pretty heavily in his favor now.
1: Well, naturally, being in the business.
3: Yes, naturally.
1: Mr. Westcott, you don't think...
3: I don't think anything yet.
1: Oh, dear, whatever shall I do?
3: I tell you what. There's a way to find out if you'll cooperate with me. With your acting experience, this ought to be...

0: Stephen, this is Mr. Westcott. He's with the bulletin.
1: Oh, yes. What can we do for you, Mr. Westcott?
2: I stopped in the district attorney's office on my way here, Mr. Archer. They've just completed an autopsy on the body of Harry Meade.
3: Shows.
0: It wasn't my idea, Stephen. Believe me, it wasn't.
2: You understand, of course, I'm not with the police. I'm in this for a news story. Or anything else that might come my way.
3: I see.
2: I might be able to help you people if you'll tell me the truth.
3: Yes. What was the result of the autopsy?
2: The report isn't made out yet, but I think they'll find he died of a blow over the head.
0: Sit down, Mr. Westcott. I might as well tell you everything.
3: Josie, you don't have to tell this man
0: Stephen,
3: anything
0: let
3: now.
0: Me do this in my own way. You see, Mr. Westcott, it was all my doing. Stephen was in no way to blame for what happened. He used to come over in the evenings to see Harry, not me. But the more I saw him, the stronger the feeling grew on my part. Harry was heavily insured in my favor.
3: Oh, Josie.
0: Well, he never took me seriously. He always scoffed at my love for the theater. And I couldn't help thinking how opportune it would be if anything took him away from me.
3: Josie!
0: Do I make myself clear, Mr. Westcott?
2: Go on.
0: Well, the night Harry died, he had gone out in the back of the house, you see, to get some air. I was doing the dishes, and it came over me all of a sudden what I had to do. And so I dried my hands and went upstairs and got out an old flat iron I no longer used. And I came downstairs with it hidden under my apron and went out to where Harry was. Well, I stood there talking with him for a moment. And I waited till he turned his back to me. And then I did it.
2: You did what?
0: Well, I swung the flat iron by its handle squarely at the back of his head. He didn't die right away, but he was unconscious, and I could see it was all over. He had a weak heart, you know. And, well, afterwards, I took the iron over in the vacant lot and buried it. And the rest happened as I told you. Stephen came round, and we carried him into the house.
2: You mean you didn't notice the wound? Didn't it bleed?
0: Well, it did a little. But I washed it off, and then I took some pinkish face enamel I had left over from the days when I was an actress, and I plastered that over the wound and even powdered it so it'd be less noticeable.
2: Go on.
0: I made a good job of it because, after all, I do know something about those things, you know, makeup. So that's why the doctor never noticed it when he examined Harry's body.
3: Why? Josie, I can't believe it. Forgive me, Mr. Westcott, but this is a terrible, terrible shock.

0: anything. Anything you like.
1: Good. I'll come back tomorrow and we'll talk it over. Good night.
0: Good night, Mr. Westcott. And thanks. Thanks from the bottom of our hearts.
1: Good night, Mrs. Archer.
2: Bye.
0: Well, my dear.
2: Stephen.
0: I've got to do a little thinking, Josie. This changes things considerably.
2: It won't make any difference between us, will it, Stephen? I did it for us, so we could be together.
0: You, of all people, and going out there and then looking at his body.
2: But he was so well-preserved, Stephen. He just looked as if he was sleeping. Is that peculiar?
0: What is?
2: Well, that he was looking so well. After all, it's been some time. It's just like in the Emerald Snuffbox.
0: What?
2: The Emerald Snuffbox, you remember, I played it for 33 weeks at the Court Theater opposite Henry Dixie. That was how they knew that it was poison, because of the way the body looked after all that time.
0: Poison? Well, those bungling police doctors will never find it out. We can shut up that fool of a reporter with a sweepstakes ticket. That was a windfall anyway. We'll never miss it.
2: But, Stephen, we can't count on things turning out the way we want them to. I made that confession just to give us a little time. We could take a plane in the morning and be in South America in a few hours.
0: Oh, no, that'd be very foolish. No, my dear. Our best strategy is just to go on as we always have. I'll take the train into the office, you'll take your bath and sun lamp, and we'll be the same loving couple we always have been. Tammy, have you got any idea where my iron pills are? I went off without them.
2: Well, they're on the sideboard in the dining room. You know perfectly well.
0: What's that?
2: I said they're on the sideboard.
0: I can't hear you, dear. Mind if I open the door just a bit?
2: No, Stephen. The sun lamp's right in front of the door. Wait till I move it.
0: That you say?
2: I said don't open the door. The lamp, Stephen.

0: Josie. Josie. Josie. Well, that's that. Now, who the devil? All right, I'm coming. Come on, get up to the
1: Mr. Archer?
0: Yes?
1: My name is Madison, Bureau of Detectives.
0: Oh, yes, Inspector, come in. This is most opportune. You're coming just in time. I was just about to telephone the police.
1: Oh?
0: The most terrible thing has happened. My poor wife.
1: Your wife?
0: She was in the bath taking her sun lamp treatment. Like a blundering fool, I opened the door and the lamp fell over into the tub. I ran downstairs to cut off the house current, but before I got back, she must...
1: Wait a minute. You ran all the way downstairs to cut off the house current. Why didn't you just pull out the plug?
0: I was panicky. I got confused. There was a dreadful glare of light, sparks flying all over the place. I was half blinded.
1: Where's she now?
0: Oh, she's still in there. I was trying to get up my nerve to go in when the doorbell rang. I couldn't bear to see her like that, Inspector. Electrocuted. It's too horrible.
1: Well, we'll go up there and have a look. Probably too late, though.
0: Oh, yes, Inspector, I'm afraid it is too late. But as you say, we must do all we can.
1: Yeah. Well, Miss Archer, this certainly happened at an opportune time, as you say.
0: Yes.
1: A warrant has just been sworn out for your wife's arrest.
0: Huh?
1: For the murder of her first husband, Harry Meade. This reporter here from the Bulletin said he got a confession out of her.
2: Hello?
0: Oh, poor Josie. Poor Josie. Oh, perhaps it's just as well it happened this way.
3: Is it, Stephen? Is it just as well?
0: Josie!
2: Well, Mrs. Archer, congratulations. You carried it off with flying colors.
0: What do you mean, carried it off?
3: My stars and crowns, Stephen. I wasn't even in the tub. I just stood behind the door and screamed when the lamp went out.
0: Why, Josie, you ought to be ashamed of yourself giving me a fright like that.
3: It's no good your pretending any longer, Stephen. Mr. Westcott was absolutely right. You're nothing but a common murderer.
0: Josie! Surely you don't believe that I...
3: That is what my confession was for, you goose, to trap you. They know all about how you killed poor Harry. Well, you got the poison and everything, don't you, Inspector?
1: That's right, Mrs. Archer.
3: Why, you're worse than Sheldon Lewis was in the Iron Claw. You would stoop to anything. Ah, stars and crown, when I think what might have happened if Harry hadn't had on his new blue serge when he bought that sweepstakes ticket. Well, officer, do your duty.
0: Josie... Dumb little Josie.
1: Well, I guess this about ties it. Come on, Archer, let's go. Up on your feet.
3: Yes, Stephen. Up with the buttercup.

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2: This is Agnes Moorhead, and it's always like coming home again to do suspense. 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And afterwards, he told me all about next Thursday's suspense show on which he's going to be the star. 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

0: This is the Golden Age of Radio on WBAI 99.5 FM, New York. There you have it, Postmortem from Suspense, 1946. An excellent show that I actually didn't know before recently, before Jeff played it for me. We have one more.
1: I dug it up. I disinterred it.
0: We have one more show for you, which is a modern recording of an old play. Jeff and I have worked on occasion with New York City's Up Theater Company, and a few years ago, Up produced a number of recreations of old radio scripts, including the one that we're about to hear, The Bride Wore Black.
1: Here is a sensational radio actor named Laura Foyes, along with Rick Walter, Nicore Rodriguez, and others, in Cornell Woolrich's The Bride Wore Black.
2: Tired of the everyday grind? 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
4: Oh, it's so wonderful, Nick. So, oh, so beautiful. I'm going to make you happy, Nick. Really happy. I'm going to be a good wife, darling. Nick, what's the matter? Nick, what's happened? No, no, Nick, Nick, no, no, Nick!
3: Up Theater invites you to escape with us now in the story of one woman's relentless pursuit of revenge in Cornell Woolrich's chilling story, The Bride Wore Black.

0: Almost finished the manuscript?
1: What? Oh, Mr. Holmes, I didn't hear you come in.
0: I ask, are you almost done?
1: Well, not quite, Mr. Holmes. I still have a few more pages.
0: Well, let it go for now. I'd like to talk to you.
1: Talk?
0: Yes, a rather long talk. Why don't you take my armchair?
1: Oh, no, I couldn't. Thank you.
0: I insist. I want you to sit there.
1: But I'm perfectly...
0: I insist. You sit there.
1: But where will you sit?
0: I'll take your chair. Now, if you don't mind. There, isn't that more comfortable?
1: Why, yes, I suppose so.
0: Now, just to make things a little cozier, suppose I put a little more wood on the fire.
1: Oh, no, it's too warm in here already.
0: Warm? I feel a chill. Just these two logs. There. Look at them blaze. Now, I'm just going to turn on this recording machine.
1: Why? What for?
0: I want this little talk of ours to be recorded. You see, there's something I want to clear up between us.
1: Something you want to clear up?
0: Yes, Mrs. Colleen.
1: Mrs. Colleen?
0: I know that's not the name you gave when you first came to work as my secretary.
1: But it isn't my name.
0: I happen to know better. Now, let's not get off on any tangents. We both know who you are.
1: What on earth are you
0: getting? One thing I don't know yet, and the thing I'd like you to tell me now is... just how and when you intended to murder me.
1: Murder you? What? Oh, you're joking. Why should I want to kill you?
0: I think that will come out in our talk, Mrs. Colleen.
1: Well, I don't intend...
0: No. Sit right where you are. You're not going to get up out of that chair.
1: Well, you can't just keep me here.
0: Yes, I can. And I will. Now, you just listen to me without interruption.
1: But you have no
0: without
1: right...
0: Without interruptions. I don't flatter myself. I wouldn't be the first man you murdered.
1: I have no intention of sitting
0: here. Now, as a matter of fact, I was to be the last. But I want to go back to the first man, Ken Bliss. Bliss was at a party given at a penthouse of a friend of his named Corey when he saw you.
2: Hey, Corey, come here a minute, will you?
3: Come here.
4: What do you want, Ken?
2: I want to ask you something. Who's that blonde dish over there in the corner, huh?
4: Well, which one?
2: The one with the black knit dress.
4: Yeah. I wonder what she's doing here.
2: Well, let's go over and find out. Well, come on, what are you waiting for?
4: Yeah, all right.
2: Pardon me.
1: Yes?
2: I brought our host over to introduce us to another. Go on, Corey, start hosting.
4: I'm not sure I remember the young lady's name.
1: Of course you do. It's Nora.
4: Nora? You sure?
1: Of course I am.
4: Oh, of course. Maybe I got you mixed up with someone else.
1: Perhaps you have.
4: Perhaps. I don't know.
2: Hey, what is all this? I'm Ken Bliss.
1: How do you do?
2: Come on, Nora. Come on out to the terrace.
1: Well,
2: come on. I'll show you the city. All lit up.
1: Well, all right.
2: Beautiful terrace. I don't know how Corey can afford this place, but there have been rumors...
4: Shut up, Ken.
2: Okay, Corey. Come on, Nora.
1: Yes.
4: I'll come along.
2: No. You got your guests.
4: I'll come along.
1: Whew, it's chilly out here. Could you bring me my wrap?
2: Attaboy, Corey.
1: Would you, Mr. Corey?
4: Okay. I'll get your coat. Which one is it?
1: It's the blonde mink, initials N.R.
4: Mm-hmm. I'll be back.
2: It doesn't seem so chilly out here to me.
1: It wasn't. It's just that I wanted to talk to you, Mr. Bliss. Alone.
2: Oh?
1: About something important.
2: Important? What's important?
1: You? Something about you?
2: Yeah. What about me?
1: About the time we met once before.
2: We met? And I forgot.
1: Well, we didn't exactly meet. You saw me.
2: And I forgot you. Oh, no. Impossible.
1: You were in a car with three other men.
2: That could be 100 times.
1: But this time, the car's license plate number was UP3827. Remember?
2: No. I got a rotten head for figures. Except for yours. Your figure.
1: Well, this car was kept...
2: Forget the car.
1: It was kept in a garage uptown on Dyckman Street, and they left it there. They never called for it again. But I traced it. I found out who was in it.
2: Look, who's interested in some car? I mean, a beautiful girl, and all she gives me is some routine about a car. Enough. Come here.
1: Well, stop.
2: Now, let's just stay interested in us. You and me. Hey, what's the matter?
1: My scarf. You knocked it off my shoulders.
2: You weren't wearing any scarf.
1: It flew over the railing.
2: Are you sure?
1: Oh, there it is. Oh, it's caught on something. Right down there. Well, maybe I can reach it.
2: Nah, I'll do it. Here, look out. Let me. Now, where is this thing, huh?
1: It's right there. Don't you see? Watch out. Don't lean over too far.
2: Oh, boy. Makes me dizzy. I don't see no scarf.
1: Right below you. A little more. A little more.
2: Hey, what you doing?
1: Getting even for Nick Killeen.
2: Huh? No! What?
0: When Corey came back after searching for your non-existent coat, Mrs. Killeen, you were gone. You had killed your first man.
1: No, I
0: no,
1: didn't.
0: No, don't get up. Sit there, right there. We still have a good deal to talk about. About Dave Henderson, for instance. He lived in a cheap hotel in Washington Heights, lived a cheap, drab life until one evening when he came back to the lobby.
3: Hello, Mr. Henderson. You want your key?
5: Yeah. Is there mail for me?
3: Oh, yes, sir.
5: Well, let's see what we got here. Advertisement. Here. You want to buy a custom tailored suit?
3: No, I couldn't afford it.
5: Neither can I right now. Hey, you sure this one is for me?
3: Well, your name's on the envelope, isn't it?
5: Yeah. Yeah, but a theater ticket? Not even like the theater. Up theater. Box A, seat 409, and... Oh, it's for tonight. Why should anyone send this to me?
3: I don't know. I hear Up does some great stuff. Were you ever connected with that theater?
5: Nah. But I used to attend bar at this place where some of those theater types hang out. And maybe somebody remembered me. Well, I may as well go. What can I lose?
3: Hello, Ford Washington Hotel. Yes, as a matter of fact, he's right here.
5: It's for you. Hello?
6: Davey, it's me, Maybell.
5: Yeah, what do you want?
6: Well, what are you snapping for?
5: I'm not feeling so good.
6: You sound all right.
5: Well, I don't feel good. Listen, I gotta hurry. Call me tomorrow, or I'll call you.
6: Well, where are you going in such a hurry? I thought you said you're sick.
5: I am. I'm going to bed. I'm sorry about our date.
6: Aw, don't be foolish. That's all right. I'll tell you what. I'll bring over some nice warm chicken soup from the Capitol.
5: No. I told you. Look, I gotta hang up. I'll talk to you tomorrow.
6: Yeah, but, Davey!
5: Chicken soup.
1: Oh, excuse me. Mind if I take this seat?
5: Why, no. Not at all. Plenty of room. You're just in time. They're dimming the lights.
1: I didn't want to come too early.
5: Tell me, did someone send you a ticket, too?
1: No. This is my box. But I must confess, I sent you your ticket.
5: You sent my ticket?
1: Yes. I wanted to see you again.
5: Again? But I never saw you.
1: Oh, we can't talk here. I want to be alone with you.
5: But the show's about to... Oh. Well, why don't we go over to my place? It's a hotel, and... But it's respectable. Sort of.
1: I wouldn't want to be seen going to your room.
5: Oh, I understand. Well, we can go up the stairs. No one will notice us. It's only the third floor. What do you say?
1: All right. That would be as good a place as any. Well, I can see by all the women's pictures on the walls that you're really a ladies' man, aren't you?
5: Those? Nah, they don't mean a thing. You know, I've always been looking for someone, the right one. Someone with class, like you.
1: I can imagine.
5: No, this is no gag. I mean it. Just by being here, you make this room seem, I don't know how to say it, something wonderful. You give it a kind of feeling. You understand? It's like I arrived somewhere. Somewhere I always wanted to go.
1: Well, maybe we can arrange that. Let's have a drink.
5: Oh, swell. I got some rye here in the closet. Hope you don't mind having it straight.
1: I can have mine with water.
5: If I'd have known, I'd have gotten something good.
1: This will serve. Turn on the radio. I'll pour it out.
5: Okay. Want anything special?
1: No, just some music.
5: Now, for a drink.
1: Here's yours.
5: Here's to a long life. And a merry one.
1: Yes, a long life.
5: Aren't you having any? It's not bad stuff.
1: I was just thinking.
5: Thinking?
1: About our first meeting.
5: Yeah. Yeah, I've been wondering about that. Would I ever see you before?
1: On the steps of Good Shepherd.
5: On the steps of... Oh. Hey, that's funny.
1: What's wrong?
5: Nothing. Just a pain in my stomach. It'll go away, so... Oh. Now, what's this about you on the steps of a church?
1: I was getting married.
5: Married?
1: Don't you remember now?
5: No, Oh, it's the darndest thing. All of a sudden...
1: Oh, enough of this radio.
5: Oh, like it's burning here.
1: Don't you remember? Oh. The church, the wedding, and then right after...
5: Something's wrong. I gotta call a doctor.
1: No, you're not going to call a doctor. You're too late for a doctor.
5: Too late? What'd you do to me? I don't know you.
1: Yes, you know me. I'm Mrs. Nick Killeen.
5: Nick Killeen? I don't understand. Oh.
1: You don't remember Nick Killeen and the girl on the steps in a wedding dress?
7: Dave? Dave! Open the door!
1: My Please? Wedding day, and you were there. You and three others.
5: Oh, no. You got me.
7: Dave!
5: All mixed up. On the steps, I...
7: Dave! It's Maybelle! Open the door!
1: Just a minute. Yes, what do you want?
8: Oh, well, I don't want to barge in, but I've got some chicken soup for Dave.
1: Listen, get out of here quick. Make sure people see you leaving and take that jar of soup with you.
8: Why? What's the matter?
1: Do as I say. I don't want to see you getting into any trouble. I don't have anything against you.
8: You must be nuts.
1: All right. All right, go on in and have a good look.

0: And now, Act Two of The Bride Wore Black.
1: So that, Mrs. Killeen, is how you murdered Ken Bliss and Dave Henderson. Bliss you pushed from the terrace of a penthouse apartment.
2: No, that's not...
1: Then you poisoned Henderson in his hotel room. Now you can see why I wanted this recorded.
2: Mr. Holmes, you know this is a pack of lies. You know it's not true.
1: On the contrary, every word of what I've said is gospel. No, no, don't get up. Now I'll go over what happened to Carl Passberg, a.k.a. the Dane. And you're going to sit and listen. We'll begin in the street, across from the Dane's apartment. A 5-year-old boy riding a scooter is stopped by an attractive young woman.
3: Hey, you got in my way.
2: Oh, I'm sorry, but I found this ball. Is it your ball?
3: No. Mine's a high bouncer.
2: Well, do you want this one? I'll give it to you.
3: Thanks.
2: What's your name?
3: Kirby.
2: And what's your father's name?
3: His name is Carl Passberg.
2: Do you have any brothers or sisters?
3: No, but I got a grandma, though. She lives in Garrison, but she comes to stay with us.
2: Don't you ever go to Garrison to visit her?
3: Oh, yeah, but the doctor says I make too much noise for Grandma. She's sick.
2: Oh, I'm sorry.
3: My Aunt Deirdre takes care of her.
2: So, Kirby, have you started school yet?
3: Oh, sure. I go to kindergarten every day.
2: What do you do there?
3: We draw ducks and rabbits and... And Miss Ritter gave me a gold star for drawing a cow, and I brought it home.
2: Really? Well, you be careful on that scooter, Kirby, and don't lose the ball.
4: Carl! Carl!
5: What is it, dear?
4: A telegram from Aunt Deirdre. Mother's very sick and she had a stroke.
5: A stroke?
4: She said she needs me there right away.
5: Well, then you better go. I'll drive you to the station.
4: No, I'll take a cab. You stay here with Kirby. And Carl, don't let him get into any trouble while I'm gone.
5: Hello?
6: Hello, Mr. Passberg.
5: Yes?
6: This is Miss Ritter, Kirby's kindergarten teacher.
5: Yes.
6: I heard Mrs. Passberg had to go away, and I'm so worried about Kirby. You know, he's so sensitive. I'd like to come over this evening and help you take care of him.
5: Well, certainly, Miss Ritter, and thank you for being so thoughtful.
3: You're not Miss Ritter. You're not.
2: Oh, what?
3: You're that lady on the street.
2: Oh, now, Kirby.
5: Now, Kirby, that's no way to talk.
2: It's nothing to be alarmed about, Mr. Passberg. It's just that he's very imaginative.
5: What's the matter with you, Kirby? I thought you liked Miss Ritter.
3: She isn't Miss Ritter.
2: Let me handle him. I'm used to this. Now, Kirby, didn't I just give you a gold star the other day for drawing a cow?
3: Hmm?
2: And didn't I tell you I was going to see your parents someday and tell them how good you are in school?
3: Did you?
2: You know I did.
3: Well, if you're Miss Ritter, how come you don't look like Miss Ritter?
2: Oh, that's because I'm not wearing my glasses. You see, Mr. Passberg, there's a fine point of child psychology involved here. He's used to seeing me in my kindergarten and not here in his home, so...
5: Hmm. Well, of course, that must be it.
2: Now that he's getting used to me here, I think he's beginning to recognize me. Aren't you, Kirby?
3: Yes, Miss Ritter.
2: There, that's better. Now, how would you like to show me your home?
3: Here's the closet under the stairs. I used to hide in there when I played hide-and-seek. Now I can't.
2: Why not?
3: Daddy won't let me. He says there's no air in there. And look, I'll show you. I'll crawl in. There's nothing in here but...
2: Mr. Passberg!
5: Yes?
2: Come here, please.
5: What is it, Miss Ritter? What's happened?
2: Kirby is locked in the closet, and I can't get the door open.
5: All right, now don't be frightened. It can't be opened from the inside, but all we have to do is unlatch it, like this, and the door comes open. All right, Kirby, come on out.
3: It's so dark in there, I couldn't see anything at all.
5: Well, now, you get upstairs and go to bed.
3: No, Daddy.
5: It's getting late.
3: I don't wanna. I'm having fun.
5: Now, you heard me.
3: Okay, good night.
5: Good night.
2: Good night. Oh, that gave me a fright, his getting locked in there.
5: I know.
2: I was afraid the door had jammed.
5: I don't let Kirby go in there. The door is solid oak, about 2 inches thick, and there's hardly any space at all.
2: Yes, it is small. How long do you suppose a person would last if he got caught in there?
5: Oh, I don't know. An hour or two at the most. The closet's airtight, and I don't...
2: Oh, my goodness.
5: Is something the matter?
2: Oh, my bracelet.
5: Your bracelet?
2: Look, Kirby had it. He must have left it in that closet.
5: Oh, I'll get it. I'll just feel around in here. I'm sure I'll find it for you. Just hold the door open, will you?
2: The Dane.
5: What? Did you say something?
2: Carl Passberg, a.k.a. The Dane. This is for Nick Killeen.
7: No, wait! Wait, what are you doing? Open the door! Who are you anyway? Why are you doing this?
1: You won't ever be forgotten, Mrs. Killeen, by the widow of Carl the Dane, or by little Kirby.
2: But you must be out of your mind, Mr. Holmes, making these accusations against me.
1: I assure you, I'm entirely sane. You see, Mrs. Killeen, I've been on to you right from the beginning. From the moment you wangled an introduction to me through my publisher. From the moment you came here to work as my secretary. As a matter of fact, Mrs. Killeen, I've been waiting for you.
2: Waiting for me?
1: Yes, ever since I put it together. The connection between Bliss, Henderson, Passberg, and now me. The auto ride following the drunken party. The wedding at a church. The murder.
2: What?
1: What's the matter?
2: It's getting too warm in here. It's this chair.
1: I don't think you're too warm.
2: I'm too close to the fire.
1: Oh, no, no, no. Your hands are ice cold. You're trembling.
2: Just let me go.
1: No,
2: let
1: no.
2: Me
1: stay
2: up.
1: There. I want you to stay there in my chair.
2: No, no. I can't.
1: Why?
2: Please. Let me go.
1: Why? Why can't you stay in that chair?
2: Because.
1: Why can't you stay near the fireplace? Tell me. Why? Why?
2: There's a shotgun, loaded, set behind this partition, pointed at this chair. The heat of the fire.
1: Yes? You said it to kill me.
2: Yes. Yes, I was going to kill you.
1: All right, Mrs. Killeen. You can get up now. You don't have to hurry. I found the gun this morning and took out the charge. I think we have enough on the recorder. Mrs. Killeen, you were wrong on 3 counts. About the gun, about the way your husband was killed, and one more thing about me.
2: About you?
1: Yes.
2: What about you?
1: I'm not George Holmes.
2: Not?
1: I've just been substituting for him.
2: Substituting? Who are you?
1: I'm Lieutenant Martin Collins, New York City Police, Mrs. Killeen, and I put you under arrest for the murders of Ken Bliss, Dave Henderson, and Carl the Dane Passberg, and the attempted murder of one George Holmes, though I don't think we'll even bother about that. Yes?
8: Mrs. Killeen out here for you, Lieutenant.
1: Okay, bring her in. All right, Bosley, wait outside.
9: Yes, sir.
1: Sit down, won't you, Mrs. Killeen? I hope you weren't too uncomfortable last night.
2: It's bad enough without your sarcasm.
1: Oh, I'm quite sincere. You see, I realized your motive in this whole series of murders. Revenge. Well, I suppose that's a motive anyone can understand, but not condone. And in this case, Mrs. Killeen, you killed 3 innocent men.
2: How can you say that? They murdered Nick, killed him in cold blood right on the steps of the church.
1: They didn't kill him.
2: Oh, they did.
1: Let's reconstruct what happened that day. The wedding was over. You came out of the church. You and Nick, your bridesmaid, the others. Suddenly a car came from around the corner. At high speed, came toward the church. There was a series of sounds, like backfires. And then...
2: What's happened? No! Nick! No, Nick! Oh, Nick! Please get up.
10: You better come with me, Julia.
4: Please, Julia, you're getting blood on your dress.
10: Let me handle this. Come on,
2: no,
10: Julia.
2: No, I don't need any help. Andrea, did you see that car?
4: Yes, dear.
10: Come on, Julia.
2: No! Andrea, did you get a good look?
4: Yes, I did.
2: How many men were in that car?
4: There were 4 of them, but I...
2: Did you see the license number?
4: Yes.
2: Come with me, please, Andrea. I'm going back inside the church.
4: To pray.
2: No. To make a vow. Another vow. To Nick.
1: That's what happened on the steps of the church, isn't it, Mrs. Colleen?
2: Yes.
1: You made one mistake. A tragic mistake. Those men in the car, they had nothing to do with your husband's death.
2: They did. They killed him.
1: No. On the day that Bliss and Henderson, the Dane and Holmes, tore past the church steps in their car, another man crouched in the window of a rooming house opposite, a gun in his hand, waiting for Nick Colleen.
2: Who?
1: He raised his gun as you came out on the steps. As the car streaked by, its exhaust backfiring, he shot.
2: Who? Who was it? Who?
1: Just a moment. Bosley, bring him in.
8: Yes, Lieutenant.
1: He was a former partner of Nick's, a man who worked the rackets with him. A man who couldn't let Nick go straight.
2: Oh, stop torturing me. Who was it?
9: Good morning.
2: Oh, no. It can't be.
9: How do you do, Mrs. Colleen?
2: Corey.
9: Yeah. When you came to my party, I thought I recognized you from the picture that Nick showed me once.
2: And I sent you back inside to get my mink wrap so I could kill Bliss.
9: Yeah. Wasn't it too bad you didn't know who I was? Too bad Nick wouldn't introduce you to his partner. I guess he thought I wasn't good enough to meet the bride.
2: Well, he was right. You weren't good enough.
9: Maybe. But now look at the mess you're in. You're done.
2: I'm done. But it's not just me, Corey. It's both of us. And wouldn't it be something, Lieutenant?
1: What's that?
2: Wouldn't it be something if he and I were both hung on the same day?

0: Tonight, Up Theater has presented the classic escape episode, The Bride Wore Black, by Cornell Woolrich, adapted for radio by Paul Monash, directed by Doug Bost, with sound design by David Margolin Lawson, and transcribed by James Bosley. 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
1: From June 2021, that was Up Theater Company's version of The Bride Wore Black. Now, that's an adaptation of a Mole Mystery Theater script for The Bride Wore Black. Up is a great company, and they do some lovely audio work, especially the work that David Margolin Lawson does. One of the only changes that we made when we adapted this was to the very last part of the last scene, to give it to the bride instead of in the original script, where the bride ends up not having much to do in the final scene, which just seemed like a ripoff for that character.
2: No agency. Yeah.
1: So we gave it back to her in the end. So anyway, ladies and gentlemen, four fantastic stories by the late, great Cornell Woolrich, sometimes known as William Irish. Thank you very much for listening to the Golden Age Radio tonight on WBAI. I am Doug Bost.
2: And I'm Jeff Ward. Stay tuned for Everything Old is New Again with David Kenny.
3: Thank you, boys. Thank you. And Jeff and Doug will return the last Sunday of this month with another program, which I was trying to look up and tell you what it was all about. I think it's about creepy crawlies. Not entirely sure, but I think it's a monster fest on the next program, because on the 26th, I will be at the Louis Armstrong Stadium, whatever the hell it is, getting my ass sore, watching AEW pay-per-view. So, I will call upon the boys one more time for their second show that they have submitted for your approval. I hope you enjoyed it. It will be repeated, as every Sunday night show is repeated, on the Thursday overnight. Actually, Friday morning, I guess, by then at 4 a.m. these programs are repeated. I will be back live on Wednesday evening at midnight with the Dustbin of History, featuring The Weird Circle, classic old horror stories from the public domain, and The Hall of Fantasy. We're getting very close to the end of the Hall of Fantasy series. I'll have to come up with something else after that. I'm thinking maybe Inner Sanctum, but don't know yet. Of course, we also bring you in our second hour Lost episodes of Gene Shepherd. So you'll want to tune in. Yes, when I say Lost, I mean they're not available anywhere but right here on WBAI in the Dustbin of History. They're not online. They're not anywhere else but in our hands. The hands of me and Jim Clavin. So we'll be bringing those to you. All right, enough palaver. It's well past 10 p.m. time now for Everything Old is New Again with Mr. David Kenny right here on WBAI New York.

And that's our first rendition of the song One Morning in May, written by Mitchell Parrish and Hoagie Carmichael in 1933. Here's a 1934 recording by the composer, Hoagie Carmichael, and his orchestra. We'll hear three more renditions of that song as the broadcast continues, with performances by Matt Monroe, Clea Blackhurst in duet with Billy Stritch, and an instrumental version by Bucky Pizzarelli. Our album pick of the week is Mark Winkler, Love Comes First, featured in our You Must Remember This segment, a previously released album that we suggest you keep in mind. We are throwing the spotlight on Jonathan Courant's debut album, On and On. We'll chat with Frank Dane, the editor-in-chief of Cabaret Scenes magazine. Scott Barberino will join us a little later on in the broadcast with his picks of the week and so much more. I'm David Kenny. This is Everything Old is New Again on WBAI New York and the Penthouse.fm. Welcome to the broadcast.

Little Moses was found in a stream. He floated on water till old Pharaoh's daughter, she fished him, she says.

and that's for sure. It Ain't Necessarily So, written by George and Ira Gershwin, DeBose and Dorothy Haywood. River Stay Away From My Door before that, and we started off with a song recorded live at Carnegie Hall, Every Time I Feel the Spirit, and followed that with the song he's most noted for, Old Man River. This is a 1928 recording of the song. We'll hear another rendition of the song by Paul Robeson, recorded live at Carnegie Hall, as I mentioned earlier, some 30 years later, in 1958. And that's our first set of songs by Paul Robeson, whose music we feature this week on Everything Old is New Again. We will also present to you some dramatic testimony of Paul Robeson before the House Un-American Activities Committee, as presented from the Eric Bentley play Are You Now or Have You Ever Been. More Paul Robeson songs will be added to our playlist on our Wednesday night edition of Everything Old is New Again. That's Wednesday night, 9 p.m. on thepenthouse.fm. I hope you will join me there. I'm David Kenney. This is Everything Old is New Again. And here is our second rendition of the song One Morning in May. Here's Clea Blackhurst and Billy Stritch.

Clea Blackhurst, Billy Stritch in duet with our second rendition of the song One Morning in May from their album titled Dreaming of a Song, the music of Hoagy Carmichael. Two more renditions of that song as the broadcast continues with a performance by Matt Monroe and an instrumental take on the song by Bucky Pizzarelli. I'm David Kenny. This is Everything Old is New Again on WBAI New York and the Penthouse.fm. Here is our album pick of the week, Mark Winkler, Love Comes First. Sit back and give a listen.

That's the opening track from Mark Winkler's brand new album, Love Comes First. It's our album pick of the week. I can't wait to share more from this album with you. Mark Winkler is scheduled to perform here in New York City on Saturday, May 16th at 7 p.m. at Pangea. I'll be there. And if you're there, come up and say hi. I'm David Kenny. This is Everything Old Is New Again. Featured this week in our You Must Remember This segment, a previously released album that we suggest you keep in mind, we are throwing the spotlight on Jonathan Courant's debut album, On and On.

Featured this week in our You Must Remember This segment, a previously released album that we suggest you keep in mind, it's Jonathan Courant's debut album, On and On. I became a fan of Jonathan Courant's when I first received this album about a decade ago, and since then he has released at least a half a dozen more albums. He's due out with another one very soon. Jonathan will be at Birdland on Sunday, May 10th at 5:30 p.m. Now, it's a Sunday, so it's hard for me to be there since I'm preparing for the WBAI broadcast, but I might try to make it. And if I do, and you see me there, again, come up and say hi. I'm David Kenny, and this is Everything Old Is New Again. We broadcast every Sunday night at 10 p.m. over listener-sponsored non-commercial radio, WBAI New York, and every Wednesday night at 9 over thepenthouse.fm. Here's something timely from Barbara Fasano.

Oh, isn't that gorgeous? I think so. I also think it's the definitive reading of that song. Mm-hmm. And here we are, experiencing yet another Blackberry Winter. Barbara Fasano from her debut recording, and a song written by Alec Wilder and Lunis McLuhan. I'm David Kenny. This is Everything Old is New Again, and I'll chat with Frank Dane, the editor-in-chief of Cabaret Scenes magazine, right after this.

Say, you are not my first love. I've known other charms, but I've just been rehearsing in those other arms. You are not the first one. Well, I know the score.

0: I'm David Kenny, and this is Everything Old is New Again. And my guest is editor-in-chief of Cabaret Scenes magazine, Frank Dane. Frank, welcome to the broadcast.
1: Thank you, David. Nice to be back.
0: It is nice to have you back. I know for the past 2 months, you've been rather busy.
1: Well, we've all been busy, but yes.
0: You've been around collecting a lot of awards here and a lot of awards there, haven't you?
1: Well, a lot. Three, but that's fine.
0: I would actually count them as four.
1: You would. Why
0: the Bistros is really broken up into two awards.
1: Oh, that's true. That's true.
0: So you've got two from the Bistro Committee and two Mac Awards.
1: Right. And I was thrilled that you and Lena were the ones presenting the recording award. That was fun.
0: Lena Katrakis and I presented the award to Frank, and we read down the list of nominees, and it was a pretty impressive crowd. All of the CDs that you were nominated along with were top-notch. So congratulations.
1: Yeah, it was a real honor. Well, thank you. We put a lot of work into that CD, and aside from me, to have Kurt Peterson and Kathleen Landis be honored in such a way as well was even more thrilling for me, because without them, it wouldn't have happened. And it was just one of those things that you hope to replicate sometime.
0: Right? Let's hope you replicate them soon.
1: Working on that.
0: Good. I like to hear that. So what did we just listen to?
1: We just listened to 96-year-old Betty Bryant, who is a singer, a pianist, and a songwriter. This cut called You Are Not My First Love by Bart Howard and Peter Windsor is from her 15th album called Nothing Better to Do. I guess at 96,
0: there's nothing,
1: better to do than record a 15th album.
0: Good for her.
1: And our writer, Alex Cohen, who reviewed it, said, this is a wonderful listen. And I have to agree with her on that. It really is amazing. It's Betty's like Marilyn May. You know, she's 2 years younger.
0: Right.
1: But to hear these women who have been doing this all their life.
0: Yeah.
1: And to still sound so vibrant and bring something to the music is what I think anybody who steps on a stage or in front of a microphone hopes to be able to achieve at any age, let alone when you're in your 90s.
0: Mm-hmm.
1: It's just so much fun. And she's not somebody I was aware of prior to our reviewing the CDs. So once again, this job gives me the opportunity to experience people that I would not have experienced. Mm-hmm. And I thought it would be a fun way to begin our little segment here.
0: And again, you were just exposed to her. How many people who pick up your magazine will be exposed to her because of the efforts of you and the folks at Cabaret Scenes, who are always bringing new folks to our attention?
1: There's no other reason to be doing it if we can't be honoring the people who have been doing this for a long time and introducing new people who are either newbies or have been doing it for a long time, but maybe our readers haven't been exposed to them. So I listen to more cuts from the CD, and it really is quite fun. And she's a great piano player on top of song interpreter and singer. And she did the arrangement.
0: So tell us what you're covering in this May-June issue of Cabaret Scenes magazine.
1: Well, this issue does, speaking of the Bistro and the Mac Awards, it has photo spreads of the winners from each of those awards. The ones from the Bistro Awards are by James Gavin, and the ones from the Mac Awards are by Genevieve Rafter-Ketty. And it's always nice to be able to expose our readers to maybe some names and faces they don't know, which may get them interested in looking them up. You know, when this magazine started, there was no website. We were a black and white, very few paged publication. But now people can go online and look up these people. Oh, Betty Bryant, who is that? And with YouTube, you can find performances, live or recorded performances, and just dig into their bios and learn more about them. So we're sort of the stepping stone. I'd like to consider us as to falling in the rabbit hole that the internet can
0: It can be a rabbit hole.
1: You'll come out well-educated and entertained.
0: That's true. What about your picks of the month?
1: Well, we're starting with Corinna Sowers Adler. She was a Bistro Award winner as a singer and as an educator. She and her husband, Nick Adler, have Nikori Studios, where they teach students for musical theater and for cabaret. And they started a program teaching adults and giving them cabaret exposure. So she will be at Don't Tell Mama in June with friends. She's been on the preliminary nominating list for the special Tony Award for educators. Wonderful. A number of years.
0: I did not know that. Wonderful.
1: One of these days, maybe her name will actually be etched on one of those little awards. She's a terrific singer. I've watched her work with students, and it really is inspiring to watch somebody deal with these students, introducing them to the art form of musical theater and cabaret and the American Songbook with the intent of just making their lives more broad, have them experience things that they may not have experienced before. So she definitely deserves to be one of our picks. There's a newcomer, Camille Diamond, is doing a new show at Don't Tell Mama. Lenny Watts is directing her. And she was in the talent contest, Mama's Next Big Act.
0: Ah, yes, of course.
1: Sure. I judge, and she's really quite good. She has her own take on the material, which is what we like to see, what we love about cabaret. And she's actually doing a salute to Tony Tennille.
0: Oh, that's an interesting take. Yeah.
1: That's
0: where we're coming along now. You know, there were salutes to Cole Porter and Rosemary Clooney, and now we're getting up to Joni Mitchell and Tony Tennille and the ever-expanding Great American Songbook.
1: Yes, it does. You know, people talk about the old and the new songbook. I try to just call it the American Songbook that
0: exactly
1: keeps growing. And by bringing this kind of material into a cabaret room, you could bring in new audiences and expose people to think, oh, well, it isn't just the Gershwins and Porter and Berlin. Not that there's anything wrong with that.
0: Right.
1: won't find a complaint for me.
0: Yeah, exactly.
1: But cabaret's always been something that's been more on the edge and pushing the envelope.
0: Of course.
1: So let's keep doing that. Yeah. You know, it's what you do. It's what we do.
0: What we try to do.
1: We just try to expose our listeners and readers to something they may not have experienced before.
0: Shall we talk about the cover?
1: We should talk about the cover.
0: We should talk about the cover. It's a beautiful cover.
1: Thank you. Well, it's a great photo by Richard Tumine of K.T. Sullivan at the 2025 Cabaret Convention. She's billing herself as a singer-pianist. And there she is sitting at the piano doing what she does best. We hadn't talked to K.T. for a while, and with her position as the artistic director of the Mabel Mercer Foundation and the fact that once Donald Smith had named her as his successor, she has grown the foundation and the programs that the foundation does and continues with the Cabaret Convention.
0: Wonderful educational program as well.
1: Right, that Natalie Douglas is heading. And with her switch from being a stand-up singer with an accompanist to a singer-pianist, which happened during COVID because none of us could perform, and she went back to the piano to start to hone those skills that she had learned from her mother many years ago and hadn't really needed. This gives her a whole new way of interpreting material as well. There's a connection, I think, when a pianist is playing for themselves.
0: Yes.
1: You know, as a singer, I think there's a real connection there between the two parts of the person. So it was John Amadeo from Boston did the interview with her, and she's very, very complimentary of the people she works with, and she stresses the importance that her family has been to her throughout her career, and her mother especially, who's a singer, songwriter, pianist herself. You know, that the Sullivan family has been known as the singing Sullivans.
0: Yes, you know, exactly.
1: She's carrying that on, and she's quite busy. The exciting thing for Cabaret Scenes in the American Songbook Association is that she's been named this year's recipient of the Daryl Henlein Award.
0: Wonderful.
1: Which she will receive on Sunday, May 17th at 7 at the Green Room 42. So you can go to cabaretscenes.org and get your tickets. It's going to be a great night. She's handpicked the people who will be performing for her.
0: Do you have a list of some of those performers?
1: I do.
0: That you can tease us with?
1: I can tease you with Eric Michael Gillette and Jeff Harner, Diva Lamar, Nicholas King, Sidney Meier, Stacey Sullivan, Leroy Reams, Moy Pei, Eric Garcia,
0: wonderful.
1: Steve Ross, Mark Nadler, Darnell White, and John Weber. He's the music director, pianist. So
0: it could be a list 10 hours long because she's worked with everyone and she's been involved in cabaret for the past 40 years. I mean, I always say that, I love that K.T. Sullivan. Oh, I love that KT Sullivan. Oh, I love that KT Sullivan. Because there have been so many along the way.
1: Right. Again, another good thing about cabaret is you can just move on with the times. Yeah,
0: exactly.
1: Yes, it could have been. It could have been a 3-hour show.
0: It could be. Yeah, 3-hour show. It could be a. It could be a marathon if you chose. Right. Yeah. So she is deserving of it. That's for sure. And congratulations, KT.
1: Yes, as a singer, as the artistic director, as a master teacher, I've watched her teach classes too, and she's really quite good at getting a student to sort of come out of their shell. Mm-hmm. You know? So that's great. And then she's with Martin Adler at the Beachman in June doing their 2-hour Irving Berlin show.
0: Oh, good for them. They're bringing that back where they're
1: bringing
0: probably
1: it back. It's Sunday, June 14th at 1:00.
0: There's a wonderful recording of their show out that people should try to check out as well. That was one of my favorite KTs too. The KT Sullivan with Mark Nadler. It is just another one. It's just wonderful.
1: Yeah, there's so different in personalities of approach, but they work. It works.
0: Work together on many occasions. The Gershwin album is a wonderful album, which had limited distribution and was pulled for some reason after a while. But we love it. And we spin it all the time. You know, as well as their other work and the work she's done with Craig Rubano. I could go on and on about KT because she's really quite wonderful.
1: You know, we do call the article Wearing Many Hats because she does wear hats.
0: Yes, she does.
1: She does metaphorically have
0: a lot of hats.
1: Many hats.
0: Yes. And because of that, you have chosen our ending song. What have you chosen?
1: I am. And, you know, as you mentioned, there are a lot of KT Sullivan recordings to choose from. And usually I don't do this, but I thought, let me contact KT and say, hey, we'll be talking about you on David Kenny's program. What song would you like me to play? And so she chose from her 1990 album, Crazy World, the title song, Crazy World, by Leslie Berkus and Henry Mancini. It's a beautiful, beautiful rendition of the song. And I'm happy to be able to play it for your listeners.
0: I love that. That's her debut recording, everyone should know. And she followed it up with an Arlen album, which was also just spectacular. So I hope everyone who is listening will explore KT Sullivan and her music and her catalog and get to see her award show, which is May 17th.
1: Yes. May 17th at 7 at the Green Room 42 in New York City. And go to cabaretscenes.org. You can find all the details and a link to buy the tickets. They're going very quickly. I recommend if you're planning on going, don't wait much longer.
0: Frank Dane of Cabaret Scenes, thanks so much for dropping by again.
1: Thank you, David, for having us.

And Cabaret Scenes magazine is a media partner of Everything Old Is New Again, and it's always a great pleasure to speak with Frank Dane. I'm David Kenny. This is Everything Old Is New Again on WBAI New York and thepenthouse.fm. And here is our second set of songs by Paul Robeson, whose music we feature this week on Everything Old Is New Again.

And that's our second set of songs by Paul Robeson, whose music we feature this week on Everything Old is New Again, and two Duke Ellington classics, Solitude and Mood Indigo. I'm David Kenney. This is Everything Old is New Again on WBAI New York and the Penthouse.fm. Next week on Everything Old is New Again, we will be featuring the music of Liz Callaway. So mark it on your calendars. Here's our third rendition of the song One Morning in May, performed here by Matt Monroe.

0: That's a 1962 recording of the song One Morning in May by Matt Monroe. The song written in 1933 by Mitchell Parrish and Hoagy Carmichael. We started the broadcast off with a recording by Hoagy Carmichael and his orchestra. Our second rendition of the song by Billy Stritch and Clea Blackhurst. One more rendition of the song at the end of the broadcast with a performance by Bucky Pizzarelli. I'm David Kenny. This is Everything Old is New Again, and it's time for our live music calendar with Scott Barberino of Nightlife Exchange.
1: Hello, music lovers. Scott Barberino, publisher of Nightlife Exchange, here with some suggestions for performances you should see in the coming week. 5/10 at Birdland, acclaimed vocalist Jonathan Courant and celebrated pianist Joe Altman are proud to celebrate the release of their highly anticipated live album called Live in Concert, a dynamic recording that captures the electrifying musical chemistry they've cultivated over years of performing together. 5/12 at Green Room 42, New York City drag legend Flotilla DeBarge delivers her show, Where Is My Husband? And flirting, dating, and relationships with her always-present panache. The singer, actor, and 2022 Bistro Award winner for consummate drag artistry brings her sassy, soulful style to the stage in an unforgettable evening of music and comedy. Flo is hilarious and definitely old-school show business, and she will not disappoint. 5/13, 54 Below, Ari Axelrod brings his A Place for Us to the stage, which is a celebration of Jewish culture, honoring the songs and stories of Jewish composers and their crucial contributions to the American musical. While there are many stories in the world about Jewish suffering, there are fewer stories about Jewish life and vitality. A Place for Us highlights this in its exploration of Jewish Broadway. 5/15 at the Laurie Beachman, Andrea McCardle returns with her show Broadway on Demand, where you choose and she belts. Broadway's original Annie lets the audience call the shots as song titles and story props are drawn at random, making every performance a one-of-a-kind event. Along the way, Andrea shares a lifetime of unexpected show business tales, working with Liberace, partying with Michael Jackson, getting into mischief with Sinatra, her friendship with Sarah Jessica Parker, and collaborations with a whole slew of Broadway greats. 5/15 at Chelsea Table and Stage, sultry, soulful, and spellbinding Marie Anne Maringolo returns, a powerhouse vocalist with velvet tones and magnetic stage presence. She turns every song into an intimate confession, drawing audiences deep into the heart of every lyric. For more news and reviews, please visit our website, nightlifeexchange.com. That's Night, N-I-T-E, Life Exchange. Until next week, get out and see a show.
0: Some excellent advice from Scott Barberino of Nightlife Exchange. Get out and see a show. Some wonderful recommendations there. I urge you to follow his instructions. Fill your calendar up with his picks of the week. Nightlife Exchange is the media partner of Everything Old is New Again, and we appreciate their contribution to the broadcast. I'm David Kenny, and this is Everything Old is New Again, and here is our third set of songs by Paul Robeson.

0: That's our third set of songs by Paul Robeson, whose music we feature this week on Everything Old Is New Again, starting us off with the traditional Shenandoah, and then, as requested, The House I Live In. I'm David Kenny. This is Everything Old Is New Again on WBAI New York and the Penthouse.fm. This next segment is really quite special. It is Paul Robeson's testimony before the House Un-American Activities Committee from Eric Bentley's play, Are You Now or Have You Ever Been?
1: Paul Robeson, 1956. During the early 50s, an attempt was made by the government and the press to wipe Paul Robeson off the record. On at least one occasion, willingness to denounce Robeson was made the test of a star's patriotism, the movie star being Robeson's old friend, José Ferrer. Ferrer's new movie, Moulin Rouge, would be picketed and shut down by friends of HUAC. Whereupon, the Hollywood Reporter announced, José Ferrer blasts Soviet Peace Prize. I condemn Paul Robeson's acceptance of Stalin's so-called Peace Prize. The Legion's opposition to Moulin Rouge was then withdrawn. What HUAC saw as its contribution to the war against Robeson was to help the State Department keep the singer from traveling abroad. Robeson commented,
2: I am not in any conspiracy. It should be plain to everybody, and especially to Negroes, that if the government had evidence to back up that charge, they would have tried to put me under their jail. They have no such evidence. In 1946, at a hearing in California, I testified under oath that I was not a member of this Communist Party. Since then, I have refused to give testimony to that fact. There is no mystery in this. I have made it a matter of principle to refuse to comply with any demand that infringes upon the constitutional rights of all Americans.
3: Paul Robeson, will you please come forward? Identify yourself by name, residence, and occupation.
2: My name is Paul Robeson. I live at 16 Jumel Terrace, New York City. I'm an actor and singer by occupation, and law on the side now and again.
3: Are you appearing today in response to a subpoena served upon you by the House Committee on Un-American Activities?
2: Do I have the privilege of asking whom I'm addressing and who is addressing me?
3: I'm Richard Ahrens.
2: What is your position?
3: I am director of the staff. The subpoena commands you to produce certain documents, including all the United States passports issued to you for travel outside the continental limits of the United States. Do you have those documents?
2: No. I have moved several times in the last year, and we have got a lot of stuff still packed. If they are unpacked, I will be glad to send them to you.
3: Did you file a passport application on July 2, 1954?
2: I filed about 25 in the last few months.
3: In July of 1954, were you requested to submit a non-communist affidavit?
2: Under no conditions would I think of signing any such affidavit. It is a contradiction of the right of American citizens.
3: Are you now a member of the Communist Party?
2: Oh, please, please, please.
4: Please, will you answer the question, Mr. Rose?
2: Well, what is the Communist Party? What do you mean by that?
4: Mr. Chairman, I ask that you direct the witness to answer the question.
2: What do you mean by the Communist Party? As far as I know, it is a legal party like the Republican Party and the Democratic Party. Do you mean a party of people who have sacrificed for my people and for all Americans and workers that they can live in dignity? Do you mean that party?
3: Are you now a member of the Communist Party?
2: Would you like to come to the ballot box when I vote and take out the ballot and see?
3: Mr. Chairman, I respectfully suggest that the witness be directed to answer the question.
5: You are directed to answer the question.
2: I invoke the Fifth Amendment.
3: Do you honestly apprehend that if you told this committee truthfully...
2: I have no desire to consider anything, and it is none of your business what I would like to do. I invoke the Fifth Amendment and forget it.
5: You are directed to answer the question.
2: I invoke the Fifth Amendment, and so I am answering it, am I not?
3: I respectfully suggest the witness be ordered to answer the question whether, if he gave us a truthful answer, he would be supplying information which might be used against him in a criminal proceeding.
5: You are directed to answer the question, Mr. Robeson.
2: Gentlemen, in the first place, wherever I have been in the world, the first to die in the struggle against fascism were the communists. I laid many wreaths upon the graves of communists. It is not criminal. The Fifth Amendment does not infer criminality. Chief Justice Warren has been very clear on that, and I invoke the Fifth Amendment.
3: Have you ever been known under the name of John Thomas?
2: Oh, please. Does somebody here want... Are you suggesting that... Do you want to put me up for perjury someplace? John Thomas. My name is Paul Robeson, and anything I have to say, I have said in public all over the world, and that is why I am here today.
4: Mr. Chairman, I ask that you direct the witness to answer the question. He's making a speech.
3: I ask you to affirm or deny the fact that your Communist Party name was John Thomas.
2: I invoke the Fifth Amendment. This is really ridiculous.
3: Now tell this committee whether or not you know Nathan Gregory Silvermaster.
4: Mr. Chairman, this isn't a laughing matter.
2: Well, it is a laughing matter. This is complete nonsense.
3: Have you ever known Nathan Gregory Silvermaster?
2: I invoke the Fifth Amendment.
3: Do you honestly apprehend that if you told whether or not you know Nathan Gregory Silvermaster, you would be supplying information that could be used against you in a criminal proceeding?
2: I have not the slightest idea what you are talking about. I invoke the Fifth Amendment.
3: I suggest, Mr. Chairman, that the witness be directed to answer that question.
5: You are so directed to answer the question.
2: I invoke the Fifth.
4: Oh, that was very loud and clear. I'm glad to hear you speaking up.
2: I have metals for diction. I can talk plenty loud.
3: Do you know a woman by the name of Louise Branston?
2: I invoke the Fifth Amendment.
3: I ask you to affirm or deny that on February 23rd, 1945, you attended a meeting in the home of Louise Branston, at which were present Max Juergen, Fred

0: directed to answer the question.
1: And I answer the question by invoking the Fifth Amendment.
0: Have you ever had contact with a man by the name of Gregory Kifetz?
1: I invoke the Fifth Amendment.
0: Gregory Kifetz is identified with the Soviet espionage operations, is he not?
1: Oh, gentlemen, I thought I was here about some passports.
0: We'll get into that in just a few moments.
1: This is complete nonsense.
0: Tell us whether or not you had contact and operations with Gregory Kifetz.
1: I invoke the Fifth Amendment.
0: Do you know Manning Johnson?
1: Manning Johnson? I have only read in the papers that he said that Dr. Ralph Bunch was some kind of fellow. He was dismissed from the FBI? He must be pretty low character where he could be dismissed from that.
2: Whether or not he... Whether or not he's of low character or not, do you know him?
1: I invoke the Fifth Amendment.
0: I would like to read you now some testimony under oath before this committee of Manning Johnson, and I quote... In the Negro Commission of the National Committee of the Communist Party, we were told, under threat of expulsion, never to reveal that Paul Robeson was a member of the Communist Party because his assignment was confidential and secret.
1: Could I protest the reading of this? If you want Mr. Manning Johnson here for cross-examination, okay.
0: Tell us whether or not Manning Johnson was lying.
1: I invoke the Fifth Amendment.
0: Have you ever been chairman of the Council on African Affairs?
1: I invoke the Fifth Amendment.
0: I lay before you now a document entitled For Freedom and Peace, addressed by Paul Robeson at Welcome Home Rally in New York, June 19th, 1949, with a photograph of
1: it. I have a copy myself.
0: If you will look on the back of that pamphlet, you will see Paul Robeson, Chairman of the Council on African Affairs. Now tell us whether or not you are the Paul Robeson alluded to in this document.
1: I would be the Paul Robeson.
0: Then you are or have been chairman of the Council on African Affairs.
1: I invoke the Fifth Amendment.
0: Do you know Max Juergen?
1: I invoke the Fifth Amendment.
0: Now, Max Juergen took an oath.
1: Why don't you have these people come here to be cross-examined? Could I ask whether this is legal?
0: This is not only legal, but usual. By a unanimous vote, this committee has been instructed to perform this very distasteful task.
1: To whom am I talking?
0: You are speaking to the chairman of this committee.
1: Mr. Walter?
0: Yes.
1: The Pennsylvania Walter?
0: That is right.
1: Representative of the steel workers?
0: That is right.
1: Of the coal mining workers? Not the United States Steel, by any chance. A great patriot?
0: And that is right.
1: And you would be the Walter who is the author of bills that are going to keep all kinds of decent people out of the country?
0: No, only your kind.
1: Yes. Colored people like myself, and just the Teutonic Anglo-Saxon stock you would let come in.
0: We are trying to make it easier to get rid of your kind, too.
1: You don't want any colored people to come in.
0: Proceed, please. Dr. Max Juergen testified, and I quote, there was a communist core within the Council on African Affairs. Was there a communist
1: I
0: court?
1: Will take the Fifth Amendment. Could I be really allowed to read from mine own statement?
0: Will you just tell this committee, while under oath, Mr. Robeson, the communists who participated in the preparation of that statement?
1: No, please.
0: I read again. The chairman, could you identify that core clearly? Of whom did it consist?
1: Could I read my statement?
0: As soon as you tell the committee the communists who participated in the preparation, and I quote again, Dr. Juergen, Paul Robeson was chairman of the council and part of that communist-led corps. Unquote. Now tell this committee, while you are under oath, was Dr. Juergen lying?
1: I invoke the Fifth Amendment. The reason I am here today, from the mouth of the State Department itself, is I should not be allowed to travel because I have struggled for the independence of the colonial peoples of Africa. For many years I have so labored, and I can say so modestly that my name is very much, and I am a doctor of humanities from Morehouse College, and I may read from the statement from Marshall Field, honored all over Africa, that it is the kind of independence Sukarno got in Indonesia. Unless we are double-talking, these efforts in the interest of Africa would be in the same context. The other reason I am here today, again from the State Department, from the record of the Court of Appeals, is that when I am abroad, I speak out against injustices, against the Negro people of this land. That is why I am here. I am not being tried for whether I am a communist. I am being tried for fighting for the rights of my people, who are still second-class citizens in this United States of America. My mother was born in your state, Mr. Walter, and my father was a Quaker, and my ancestors in the time of Washington baked bread for George Washington's troops when they crossed the Delaware. My

0: father was a slave. I stand here struggling for the rights of my people to be full citizens in this country, and they are not. They are not in Montgomery, Alabama. They are not in Washington. They are nowhere. And that is why I am here today.
1: Now, just
0: you
1: a minute.
0: Want to shut up every Negro who has the courage to stand up and fight for the rights of his people, for the rights of workers. And I have been on many a picket line for the steel workers, too. And that is why I am here today.
1: Now, just a minute. Mr. Robeson.
0: All of this is nonsense.
1: Mr. Robeson, you are to read Jackie Robinson's testimony.
0: I know Jackie Robinson. And I am sure that in his heart, he would take back a lot of what he said about me. I was one of the last people, Mr. Walter, to speak to Judge Landis to see that Jackie Robinson had a chance to play baseball. Get the pictures and get the record. I was taken by Landis by the hand, and I addressed the combined owners of the American and the National League, pleading for Robinson, to be able to play baseball like I played professional football.
1: Would you tell us whether or not you know Thomas W. Young?
0: I invoke the Fifth Amendment.
1: Thomas W. Young is Negro president of the Guide Publishing Company, publishers of the Journal and Guide in Virginia and North Carolina. I would like to read you his testimony, and I quote, "Paul Robeson has no moral right to place in jeopardy the welfare of the American Negro to advance a foreign cause in which we have no real interest. The eyes of the Negro people, this false prophet is regarded as unfaithful to their country, and they repudiate him." Do you know the man who said that?
0: I invoke the Fifth Amendment. May I now read from other periodicals, one of which says, quote, "Paul Robeson, Negro American." And may I read from where I am a doctor of humanities from Morehouse College. And may I read from a statement by Marshall Field when I received the Spingarn Medal from the NAACP?
1: No.
0: Why not? You allow these other statements?
1: This was a question, Mr. Robeson.
0: I have answered the question. I take the Fifth Amendment. Now, would you give me a chance to read my statement?
2: Would you mind reading some of the citations you received from Stalin?
0: I have not received any citations from Stalin.
1: From the Russian government, then?
0: No. I received citations and medals from the Abraham Lincoln High School, and medals from the NAACP, and medals from many parts of the world for my effort for peace. Are you for war, Mr. Walter? Would you be in the category of this former representative who felt we should have fought on the side of Hitler? Now, can I read my statement?
2: Were you in the service?
0: It is a sad and bitter commentary.
1: Just answer the question, Mr. Robeson.
3: Did you make a trip in 1949?
0: Yes. I did a concert tour in England, in Denmark, and Sweden. And I sang for the Soviet people, one of the finest musical audiences in the world.
1: We know all of that.
2: And while you were in Paris, did you tell an audience the American Negro would never go to war against the Soviet government?
0: 2,000 students who came from populations that would range to 600 or 700 million people asked me to say in their name that they did not want war. No part of my speech in Paris says 15 million American Negroes would do anything. I said it was my feeling that the American people would struggle for peace, and that has since been underscored by President Eisenhower. Now, in passing, I said...
2: Do you know any people who want war?
0: Now, listen. I said it was unthinkable to me that any people would take up arms in the name of an Eastland against anybody. Gentlemen, I still say that. This United States government should go down to Mississippi and protect my people.
2: I lay before you an article, and I quote, "I am looking for full freedom" by Paul Robeson in The Worker, July 3rd, 1949. Quote, "I said it was unthinkable that the Negro people of America or elsewhere could be drawn into war with the Soviet Union."
0: I didn't say that in Paris. I said that in The Worker.
2: I continue. I repeat it with hundredfold emphasis. They will not.
0: And gentlemen, they have not done so. It is clear that no Americans, no people in the world probably, are going to war with the Soviet Union.
2: On that trip to Europe, did you go to Stockholm?
0: I did. Some people in the American embassy tried to break up my concert. They were not successful.
2: While you were in Stockholm, did you make a little speech?
0: I made all kinds of speeches.
2: Let me read you a quotation.
0: Let me listen.
2: Do so, please.
0: I am a lawyer.
4: It would be a revelation if you would listen to counsel.
0: Oh, in good company, I usually listen. But you know, people wander around in such fancy places. Would you please let me read my statement at some point?
1: We will consider your statement.
2: I now quote, I belong to the American resistance movement, which fights against American imperialism, just as the resistance movement fought against Hitler.
0: Just like Frederick Douglass and Harriet Tubman were underground railroaders and fighting for our freedom, you bet your life.
1: I have to insist that you listen to these questions.
0: I am listening.
2: I continue to quote Mr. Robeson. Why should the Negroes ever fight against the only nations of the world where racial discrimination is prohibited and where the people can live freely? Never. They will never fight against either the Soviet Union or the people's democracies. Did you make that statement?
0: I don't remember. But what is clear is that 900 million other colored people have told you they will not. 400 million in India and millions everywhere have told you that the colored people are not going to die for anybody. They are going to die only for their own independence.
4: The witness has answered the question, and he doesn't have to make a speech.
2: Did you go to Moscow?
0: Oh, yes.
2: And while you were there, did you make a speech?
0: I spoke many times and sang.
2: Did you write an article that was published in the USSR Information Bulletin?
0: Yes.
2: I quote, I want to emphasize that only here, in the Soviet Union, did I feel that I was a real man with a capital M. Did you say that?
0: I would say, what is your name?
2: Ahrens.
0: Yes. We will take this in context. I'm quite willing to answer your question. When I was a singer years ago, and this you will have to listen to.
2: I am listening.
0: I am a bass singer, and so for me it was Chelyapin, the great Russian bass, and not Caruso, the tenor. I learned the Russian language to sing their songs, and I wish you would listen now.
5: Mr. Chairman, I ask that you direct the witness to answer the question.
0: Fair to me.
5: I ask regular
0: the great
5: order.
0: Poet of Russia is of Africa.
1: Let us not go so far afield.
0: It's important to explain.
1: Did you make that statement?
0: When I first went
5: I
0: to
5: ask
0: Russia,
5: you to
1: did you make that statement?
0: When I first went to Russia.
1: Did you make that statement? Did you make that statement?
0: In Russia, I felt for the first time like a full human being. No color prejudice like in Mississippi. No color prejudice like in Washington. It was the first time I felt like a human being, where I did not feel the pressure of color as I feel it in this committee today.
5: Why do you not stay in Russia?
0: Because my father was a slave, and my people died to build this country. And I'm going to stay here and have a part of it just like you. And no fascist-minded people will drive me from it. Is that clear? I am for peace with the Soviet Union, and I am for peace with China.
5: You are here because you are promoting the communist cause.
0: I am here because I am opposing the neo-fascist cause which I see in these committees. You are like the Alien and Sedition Act. Jefferson could be sitting here, and Frederick Douglass could be sitting here, and Eugene Debs could be sitting here.
1: Are you going to answer the question?
0: I am answering it.
2: I again invite your attention to this article. Speaking of your son in a Soviet school in Soviet Russia, quote, here he spent 3 years.
0: And he suffered no prejudice like he would here in Washington.
2: Then studied in a Soviet school in London.
0: That is right.
2: And a Soviet school in New York. Did you send your son to a Soviet school in New York City?
0: He was not able to go to a Soviet school in New York City. That is a mistake.
1: Now, what prejudice are you talking about? You were graduated from Rutgers, and you were graduated from the University of Pennsylvania. Why, I remember seeing you play football at Lehigh.
0: We beat Lehigh.
1: We had a lot of trouble with you.
0: Yes, that is right. Diwasaki was playing on our team.
1: There was no prejudice against you. Why did you not send your son to Rutgers?
0: No, just a moment. This is something I challenge very deeply. That the success of a few Negroes, including myself or Jackie Robinson, can make up, and here is a study from Columbia University, for $700 a year for thousands of Negro families in the South. My father was a slave, and I have cousins who are sharecroppers. I do not see success in terms of myself. I have sacrificed hundreds of thousands of dollars for what I believe in.
2: While you were in Moscow, did you make a speech lauding Stalin?
0: I don't know.
2: Did you say Stalin was a great man and had done much for all the nations of the world?
0: I can't remember.
2: Have you recently changed your mind about Stalin?
0: What has happened to Stalin, gentlemen, is a question for the Soviet Union, and I wouldn't argue with a representative of the people who, in building America, wasted the lives of my people. You are responsible, you and your forebears, for 60 to 100 million black people dying in the slave ships and on the plantations. So don't ask me about anybody, please.
2: I'm glad you called our attention to the slave problem. While you were in Soviet Russia, did you ask them to show you the slave labor camps?
6: You have been so interested in slaves, I should think that you'd want to see that.
0: I am interested in the place I am and the country that can do something about
2: you. You would not, of course, discuss with us the slave labor camps in Soviet Russia.
0: Nothing could be built more on slavery than this society, I assure you.
2: Let me read another statement by you. The Soviet Union is the only country where I have felt completely at ease. For myself, wife, and son, the Soviet Union is our future hope.
0: If it were so, we would be there. My wife is here. My son is here. We have come back.
2: Well, let me complete this paragraph and see if it helps explain why it is not your future home. Quote, "For a while, however, I would not feel right going there to live. I think I can be of the most value to it by singing its praises wherever I go."
0: I was born here, of the Negro people, and I am back here to help them struggle.
5: Did you say what he read to you?
0: I don't even know what he's reading from. It is like the statement I was supposed to have made in Paris. I thought it was healthy for Americans to consider whether Negroes should fight for people who kick them around. And when they took a vote up north, they got very nervous because a lot of white Americans said, quote, "I don't see why the hell they would," unquote. Now, can I read my speech?
6: You have made it without reading it. Can you tell us what communists participated in the preparation of that little speech?
0: Participated in what?
2: I would invite your attention to the Daily Worker of June 29th, 1949, with reference to a get-together with you and Ben Davis, formerly communist councilman in New York. Do you know Ben Davis?
0: One of my dearest friends. One of the finest Americans you can imagine. Born of a fine family, who went to Amherst College and was a great man.
6: The answer is yes.
0: Nothing could make me prouder than to know him.
6: That answers the question.
2: Did I understand you to laud his patriotism?
0: He is as patriotic an American as there can be. And you, gentlemen, are the non-patriots.
6: Now, just a minute.
0: You are the un-Americans.
6: The hearing is now adjourned.
0: I think it should be.
6: I have endured all of this that I can.
0: Can I read my statement?
6: No, the meeting is now adjourned.
0: It should be. You should adjourn this forever.
7: After two more years of waiting and struggle, Paul Robeson got his passport. By that time, 1958, a whole profession had been taken care of, divided and ruled, brought to heel. Some had died by their own hand, others of heart failure. Many were blacklisted. Many maintained their position or improved it by fake repentance. The investigation of show business was complete.

0: Sugar.
1: You've just heard a dramatic reading of Are You Now or Have You Ever Been, edited by Eric Bentley, presented live in Studio C. In the cast of Are You Now or Have You Ever Been were, in alphabetical order, Maury Cooper as the investigator, Russell Costin as Paul Robeson, Charles Potter as the narrator, Frank Ryan as the chairman,
2: and produced by WBAI in the early 1970s. Good stuff. I'm David Kenny. This is Everything Old Is New Again, and here's our fourth and final set of songs by Paul Robeson.
3: The next is an old English song from Devonshire, in which a rather young lady puts a rather fresh young fellow in his place, just a little too fresh.

jungle, jungle. Madam, I will give you jewels, I will make you rich and free, I will buy you silken dresses.

And that's our fourth and final set of songs by Paul Robeson, whose music we feature this week on Everything Old Is New Again. 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I'm David Kenny. This is Everything Old Is New Again, and it's time for me to say goodbye. Next week on Everything Old Is New Again, we will feature the music of Liz Callaway. Till then, take care, and I leave you with our fourth and final rendition of One Morning in May. Here's Bucky Pizzarelli.

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5: 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But right now, it's time for La Voz Latina.

0: right. As you figured, that is a protest song against the dude that is living in the White House right now. It's called Stand and Fight by Tom Knight with the River Rhapsody and Rithia Lee. Stand and Fight. And this year do be Daniel Vila. And this is La Voz Latina here on WBAI. And today we're going to be having four segments, fairly short segments between 10 minutes and 12 minutes. And each one is going to be focusing on the serious economic situation which this country is entering or has already entered. The corporate bourgeois media, of course, doesn't really focus too much on this because they don't want to make people too worried, right? But there's going to be a point somewhere along the line, either late this year or next year, when people are going to start rushing to the banks and taking their money out when banks start crashing. And in fact, there have been some banks already in the South, some smaller banks, which have been crashing. But of course, people say, well, that happens all the time. Good enough. But this is a dire, very different situation we're in today with this war, which the United States needlessly and Israel launched against Iran, and that is the centerpiece of what is going on around the world. It's a difficult, very difficult economic situation, but it's made worse by the fact that they chose this particular moment to start this war against Iran. Of course, the ones that are really making a pretty penny are the multi-billion dollar companies that sell and make weapons. They are having a good life, and so are many of the banks, although some banks are beginning to have problems, but most of them are making a pretty penny also. But let's see what goes down. In the first segment here, we're going to be listening to a segment from Richard Wolff, and then we're going to have three other segments also focusing, again, as I said, on the very serious economic situation which the U.S. and the world is entering. This segment by Richard Wolff called Most People Have No Idea.
1: It is amazing what documentation it gives for those of us who have been feeling more and more that we are one big economy in the world today, that the planet is interconnected by long supply chains, by rapid movement of trade and investment. And despite all the disruptions, the solidification happens more and more. It means that this war is already having enormous implications by the rising price of oil and natural gas and fertilizer and so on, but it therefore touches every continent and literally every industry one way or another. And therefore, for example, one of the consequences is that in a very short time, the whole pressure of the world's being damaged by these rising prices is exerting enormous pressure on Mr. Trump and Mr. Netanyahu, because they, like so many of us, had not understood how the global economy now works. It is a fiscal disaster that we are facing here in the United States. Even before the war on Iran happened, the president had been making noises that I'm sure your audience is aware of, taking over Greenland, converting Canada from an independent country to the 51st state, retaking the Panama Canal, even though that's an independent country. And so he had gone public with a demand that the defense budget, or what we now call the Department of War budget, go from the current $900 billion per year in the next year to $1.5 trillion. That is the greatest increase in defense spending in American history, let alone peacetime. And then the point you correctly make, he's asking for another $200 for the war in Iran, and the only major revenue increasing proposal Mr. Trump has come to, namely his tariffs, were declared unconstitutional by the Supreme Court a few weeks ago. So the only increase is gone. Companies are demanding refunds for the tariffs they paid, while he has promised to increase just the military side of the budget. The United States is already the largest debtor country in the world. We We have deficits now over $1 trillion. We are looking at a fiscal crisis of enormous proportions at a time when the three major credit rating agencies in the world, Standard & Poor, Moody, and Fitch, have all reduced the credit worthiness of the United States government from AAA to AA. It is not clear that the rest of the world nor Americans will lend the government the money they need to do what they're committed to do. It is terrifying as a prospect that the internal cohesion of the U.S. economy is also being strained in a way that we've never seen before. Well, I'm afraid the answer is it's going to affect us the way most of the things our leaders keep doing. It is good for the people at the top, those who have shares in the companies. The richest 10% in the United States own 80% of the stock market. So when you read that the stock market is going up, it is good news for the top 10%. But for the vast majority of Americans, this is very bad news. And here's some of the ways. Because fertilizer is made out of petroleum, the cost of fertilizer is going through the roof. So you have rising price and shrinking supply. And when is it happening? Right now in the spring season, when farmers around the world are trying to figure out what crop they should grow, how much they can afford the rising price of fertilizer, will they even get it? So you know what that means? Rising food prices. Here's a second thing. The price of diesel, this kind of a change means that the price of everything is going up. And the less money you have, the more a rising price hurts you. It takes a long time and much struggle to get a union contract, if you are lucky to have a union, to raise your wage. It'll take time for the working class to catch up. Meanwhile, their already difficult economic condition will become worse. And that's a reality here in the United States that has the Republican Party very, very worried about the elections in November. Countries like Qatar or the United Arab Emirates or many of the Gulf countries basically entered into an agreement back in the 1970s and 80s to bring the oil and gas up from underneath their soil and to ship it around the world to the world that needed it and to recycle the money, the dollars that they earned by lending to the United States government, much of that surplus dollars that they raised, and finally by welcoming American military bases on their soil because the argument went that would protect their investment. What this war has shown is not a protection, but makes you a target. And there is no indication that the Iranians are limited in the quantity and in the quality of both the drones and the missiles they have. And even if Iran were to have limits put on those, the long border they have with the Russians and the long border the Russians enjoy with the Chinese means that the Chinese manufacturing juggernaut, which can produce drugs and missiles, is available to the Russians, who can make it available to the Iranians. There is no way out but for all of the Gulf states to radically reconsider the deal they made. And that's even before we get to all the obstacles represented by the Iranian control of the Strait of Hormuz and the problem that the Iranians are now willing to absorb extraordinary damage in order to get what they consider an existential threat removed. And that existential threat is the presence of the United States economically, politically, and militarily in the Gulf. That's the demand. And that's a historical shift that we haven't begun to understand, let alone see the implications of. The United States empire is in decline, should no longer be a question. Well, there are three big problems that this country has. One we have already discussed, which is the fiscal crisis. We're a country that spends way more money than it raises in taxes from its people. And it has been used to borrowing it, for example, from the Gulf states, but also from China, Japan, and many other places. Those parts of the world are not in a position to keep funding the United States. It was a reaction to the weird position after World War II, when the whole world's economy had crashed, and between the Great Depression of the 30s and World War II, the only powerful economy left standing was that of the United States. So, of course, the dollar becomes the global currency. The United States replaces Britain and all the other European countries in a colonial or semi-colonial position. But that's over now. Other countries have caught up to the United States. Germany and Japan immediately. The rest of Europe almost. China spectacularly. India spectacularly. And so on. Those are enormous changes, but they now have to be accommodated by the United States taking less of a position. The rest of the world won't have it. So the distraction from that reality is important. And a war that we can win quickly with lots of airplanes and videos of flaming buildings is one way to distract you from this larger historical problem. We are now in the most unequal economy in my lifetime. The level of the gap between the richest and the mass of people is unsustainable, especially in a country like ours that used to celebrate how everyone is in the middle class. The middle is gone. The vast bulk of them have fallen to the bottom. They are very, very upset about their economic situation and the economic prospects for their children. And this is working against the status quo. It is, for example, something that Mr. Trump must distract the public from. Otherwise, he will be defeated at the polls in November on a scale that also will break all historical records. The United States has been deeply involved in the Ukraine war since early 2022, during which the overwhelming bulk of the weaponry used up by the Ukrainian side has been American. And now we're fighting a huge battle in Iran. And before, we had our ships and our navy deployed in the Caribbean, threatening Venezuela and Cuba. The stockpile of guns and bullets and submarines and missiles and drones is all being used up. And you know what that means? Massive contracts to the companies that produce these things, simply to replenish what has been used up at a record pace in the last 4.5 years. The stockpiles are not limitless, and the ability to replenish is much reduced in the United States because American capitalists have moved their production to Brazil and India and China, where labor is cheaper, where the profits are higher. Here's the irony. The profit system that made the United States number one is the same profit system that is now conferring that benefit elsewhere. And that's the problem of the United States. And yes, Mr. Trump needs distraction, which, if you're wondering why he's on the television all the time, why he writes tweets all night long, why he tries to be in the focus of attention, that's it. He has to make himself the spectacular one, because what he has done is create for himself worse problems than he inherited.
0: Okay, that's Richard Wolff, Professor Richard Wolff. And in England, they're taking it a little bit more seriously, and they are more in contact with the people. And in fact, the Bank of England, of all creatures, the Bank of England is warning of a market crash. Incredible, right? Here in the U.S., no bank would do that. And of course, the guy in the White House wouldn't either. But the Bank of England is now warning of a market crash, and this just came out a couple of days ago. So let's listen to the segment.
2: I've been warning about a stock market crash for some time now. The reason should have been obvious. Stock markets have, over the last year, been at all-time highs and steadily rising, while the real economy has deteriorated, and now we are in a wartime situation. The risks have been clear and obvious for all to see, but they have been ignored. In that context, the fact that the Bank of England has now recognized that the risk of a stock market crash is real and potentially imminent is something that is really important. The significance of this is that what I am saying is no longer a fringe view. It is now the official position of the UK's central bank. The Bank of England's deputy governor, Sarah Breeden, has told the BBC that stock markets look to be overvalued at present. The significance of this is that not only is she the deputy governor of the Bank of England, she is also head of financial stability there. And it's highly unusual for a person like her to talk about markets in this way. She's pointed to multiple risks that markets appear to be complacent about at present, and that makes this a significant moment. Central banks do not make interventions like this lightly. And to quote her precisely, what she said is, "There's a lot of risk out there, and yet asset prices are at all-time highs." And she's right. Look at the chart on the screen right now. The UK FTSE 100 is near a record high at the moment and reached it only a few weeks ago. And the same is true in the USA, where the S&P 500 is trading at around a record level. You would think that we're living in a world where milk and honey is flowing and risks are minimal, when the truth is the exact opposite is the case. Sarah Breeden continued. She said, "We expect there will be an adjustment at some point. The thing that really keeps me awake at night," she said, "is the likelihood of a number of risks crystallizing at the same time." And she went on to say that what she is worried about is a major macroeconomic shock, confidence in private credit going, AI and other risky values adjusting. What happens in that environment, and are we prepared for it, was the question that she asked. And I exactly share her view. That is the right question to ask. She is saying asset prices do not reflect the risks that the real economy is actually facing right now, and as a result, she expects a correction. I would call that a crash. She did not say when or how large that correction might be, but I believe that because of the multiple risks that are being identified, that risk could be very real indeed. And in this context, she even seemed to underplay the risk that the war in Iran could create. But she's looking at that, plus a credit collapse, plus an AI bust. That is what she is fearing, and in plain language, she thinks a crash is coming. And when she's saying that, she's not just looking at the UK. US markets have repeated all-time highs despite mounting economic warnings, and the International Energy Agency has called the Iran crisis the biggest energy shock in history. Markets are behaving as if none of that risk exists. Prices and reality have become dangerously disconnected. At the same time, technology companies have had hundreds of billions of dollars poured into them to build AI infrastructure, which may not work if this war continues because the raw material supplies to build the chips that all this infrastructure works upon may not be available. Bill Gates has called this investment process a frenzy, resembling the dot-com bubble of the late 1990s, which I remember all too well. And in that bubble, investors threw money at unproven companies, and many of them lost everything. Valuations of this sort are one of the specific risks that Sarah Breeden named as likely to readjust in the future. And when that readjustment comes, it will not be gentle. That's the key point. And alongside this, there is the risk from shadow banking, the hidden risk within our economy. The shadow banking system is linked to what is now called the private credit market. And over the last 20 years, these structures have grown enormously. There is now more than $2 trillion invested through these organizations that mimic banks, their private equity companies, their major investment funds, and they lend privately to businesses in the way that banks might have done in the past, but which they do directly now instead. Some of these funds are already sustaining losses and are restricting investor withdrawals because they are at risk of losing their credibility and financial liquidity as a consequence of the demands being made upon them. And the shadow banking system has never been stress tested at this scale before now. Breeden's warning is explicit. This is what concerns her most. A war in Iran and the collapse of AI would be bad enough, but the risk from the private credit system connected to shadow banking is her greatest fear of all. As she put it, private credit has gone from nothing to $2.5 trillion in the last 15 to 20 years, and that is the problem. The risk is that we might have a credit crunch rather than a banking-driven credit crunch, and that's what she's worried about. This sector is where we are seeing deeply interconnected risk that is, however, largely hidden from view in the way that the mortgage crisis was largely hidden from view before the 2008 global financial crisis. And the scale of the risk is at least as big, if not bigger. The point is that all of these issues could arise virtually simultaneously, and there might be a domino effect. The consequence would be a sharp fall in stock market prices, and that will make households feel poorer, and they will then cut spending. That fall could in turn upset interest rates. They might rise. This might make it harder for

0: Noble. Her control reaches the English Channel. The extent of the risk goes way beyond that. What she's talking about is something that may be beyond anyone's control, but which nonetheless the UK has to react to. The question is, how might prices fall? Will there be a sharp adjustment downwards? She's not saying it's going to happen today. She's not saying it's going to happen tomorrow. She does not know. No one knows, including me. But what she is saying is that the system must be ready because it could happen at any time. That is not reassurance. That is a warning dressed in the sort of careful language that central bankers like to use. Read between the lines, we are heading for trouble. This risk of a global crash sits on top of the global trade wars driven by Trump's tariffs. It sits on top of the energy crisis created by the war in Iran. It sits on top of an already fragile UK economy. It sits on top of the AI risk. And these are the multiple shocks that we might get simultaneously. Those conditions are already forming. So the Bank of England now agrees with the warnings that I've been giving for some time. Markets are overvalued and a correction is coming. The effects will be severe and widespread, and this is not about being alarmist. This is a description of where we are. When the Bank of England's head of financial stability says she's losing sleep over this, so should we. I've been making this case for a long time, and now the Bank of England is as well. The question is not then whether a correction is coming, it is when it is coming and how bad it will be. But my point now is something else. The government needs to be prepared for this. Regulators also need to bring shadow banking and private credit inside proper oversight now and not after the crisis. And everyone in government and in the Bank of England needs contingency plans to help and not hinder the real economy when the city fails again, as it is going to do. The time to act is before this crash and not when the bubble has burst. That bubble is going to burst, in my opinion. But what do you think? There's a poll down below. Let us have your comments. We do appreciate them. Share this video if you like it. Let other people know about the risks that we're facing. Subscribe to this channel. And if you want to make a donation to keep this work flowing, I'd be very grateful.
1: Okay, this next segment is from a very, very sharp guy, Gerald Celente, and he makes a very, very sharp analysis of what the economic situation is, political, economic, and he also makes that direct connection with the war which the U.S. and Israel have launched against Iran, and how that is also key to this coming economic crash.
2: One of our top trends for 2026 is Gen Z revolution. We just had one in New York City, and they elected this guy in November, Mamdani. And what does he call himself? A democratic socialist. And by the way, go back to Trump when he tried to overthrow the Maduro government. He called Maduro back then a socialist dictator. Okay, so a socialist just won in New York City. Why? Because Gen Z's broke and busted. They got no dough. What's going on in Nepal? Oh, they overthrew the government. Yeah, who did it? Gen Z. What happened in Kenya? Gen Z taking the streets. How about Tanzania? Whew. Gen Z are out there. Morocco, Madagascar. Hey, what happened over there in Bulgaria? Gen Z overthrew the government. They're broke and busted. Again, only look at the facts. In America, the top 10% own 93% of the equity markets. So the 90% only own 7%. Not too long ago, the average age of first-time home buyers in America, 28 years old. Now, 40 years old. 50% of all the spending in America from the top 10%. So there's going to be a Gen Z revolution. So you ask me about New York. New York's a crap hole now. And again, you look at the facts. It's not only New York. When the COVID war happened, when looking at other trends, there's going to be a banking bust. It's going to help crash the markets along with a dot-com bust. Take a trip to Louisville, Kentucky. Oh, that's where they have the Kentucky Derby. What's the office vacancy rate? About 40%. Chicago. Yeah. 28% vacant. Portland, Oregon, Denver, Colorado, Seattle, Washington, vacant. 28% rate. That's according to Moody's. Okay, COVID war started 6 years ago, just about now, on Chinese Lunar New Year, the year of the rat. The leases now, and the people are renting all the space, they're up now. 5-10 year leases they got. They're not renewing them. There's going to be defaults on these buildings that the banks are not going to have the money to pay it. Go back to 2020.

0: 23. What happened? Three banks in America failed. Silicon Con Man Valley Bank, First Republic, Signature. Three banks, boop, down goes the market, shoo, up goes gold. All right? You're going to see 30 banks fail. Nobody's talking about this. You're not allowed to talk about it. Where I'm up here in Hudson Valley, gorgeous. Before COVID, going out 2 or 3 o'clock in the morning. Restaurants used to stop serving 10 o'clock at night. Now they stop serving at 9 o'clock at night. Streets are empty. Whole vibe changed, man. So there's going to be a banking bust that's going to bring down the market. And as you know, in the Trends Journal, 2024, we said it would be a golden year for gold. It went up almost 30% in 2024. And again, we've been bullish on gold and silver throughout the year. And look at the prices. And the reason the prices are going up is because the global economy is going down. Hey, you want to hear some crap? Big news. Germany, the third largest economy in the world. They're in recession for 2 years. All right? Not this year. 2025. You know what the crap they spewed out? The economy grew by 0.2%. What are you talking? Shove that 0.2 up you know what. Who are you talking to? Third largest economy in Europe. One after another, they're all going down. That's why you're seeing gold prices go up, because of the geopolitical and socioeconomic turmoil that's going on. Again, I've been at this for 46 years. Get ready for dot-com bust 2.0. Trends are born, they grow, they mature, reach old age, and die. You don't invest all your dough in the baby that was the infant that was born in 2022, AI. All right? AI is the future. Love it, hate it, want it, don't want it. It's it. But who's going to lead it? China. Let's go back a year ago. Hey, what's a DeepSeek? Oh, a Chinese AI company that brought down NVIDIA's stock $600 billion in one day. We don't need these big chips. It didn't cost us $100 million to do our AI. It cost us $6 million. You don't invest all your dough in the infant that was born. And then you go back to the facts. We put in the Trends Journal each week. China is investing very heavily in AI. Country, 1.4 billion people. America, 343 million. Okay, back in 1992, when this arrogant little boy sold this country out with NAFTA. Get them jobs out of here. Bring them to Mexico. You get cheap labor, and I get paid off for this, all right? I'm a little clown with no money, but now I'm worth $130 million, all right? I get paid $400,000 an hour to bullshit at the Goldman Sachs, all right? That's the guy that sent our jobs also. This goes back to AI. You make connections between different fields. 25 years ago, China comes into the World Trade Organization. Back then, 10% of Chinese 18-year-olds went to college. Today, nearly 70%. That's right. The West gave China everything they never had. Talking about Germany? Oh, look at the production numbers that just came out. They're way down. Germany, the top of the top. What happened? The Western nations went over there, the manufacturers, to use cheap labor when they brought it into the World Trade Organization. China's investing very heavily in AI. They don't need the West anymore. Hey, who's the biggest seller of electric vehicles? Oh, what's a BYD? Look at China's export numbers that came out. Broke a record, over $1 trillion. They're going to lead the world. The 20th century was the American century. But the 21st century is going to be the Chinese century. Because the business of China is business, and the business of America is war. Oh, what happened in Venezuela? Oh, how many times did Trump bomb Somalia? Oh, I forgot he was bombing Yemen over there, too. Man, we're going to get that Greenland. Hey, it's the Gulf of America. Hey, Cuba. Hey, you better watch out. Oh, Nigeria bombs away. And the clown that won the Nobel Peace Prize gave it to Trump. How about a piece of crap prize? Oh, you don't believe me? How about when Obama got it? This is the clown boy, a little nothing, that became very rich as well. Lied his way into office during the Iraq War. I'm going to bring peace. And the Afghan war's going on. As soon as he gets in, the Afghan troop surge. This is the guy that overthrew Gaddafi. Libya. It was the richest country in Africa. Great tourist place. People had more rights and benefits than anybody else. Gaddafi has to go. Oh, he started the revolution in Syria too, didn't he? Oh, but he won the Nobel Peace Prize. Again, you think the United States would have invaded Iraq, Libya, and Syria if their major export was broccoli? Let's go back to Venezuela. Oh, we're getting it because of narco-terrorists. Load of crap. What's it now? It's the oil. All right? So the business of America's war, the business of China's business. Going back, young people in China are very advanced. It's a very advanced nation. Look at their rail system. What, you go about 250 miles an hour? All right. You're up in Toronto. I used to go to Montreal a lot. I'm 4.5 hours from Montreal from where I am. You know how long it takes me to get if I take Amtrak? 10 hours. Hey, take the subway in New York. Night in Calcutta. Go to China. Every 3 minutes, trains coming in. So, The Trends Journal, the top trends went out on January 6th. Went to Google and typed in top trends for 2026. You ready? AI top trends for 2026 point towards a shift from 2025's, quote, quiet luxury, end quote, to, quote, loud luxury, featuring bold colors, exaggerated embellishments, tassels, and bows. Who are you talking? That's the top trends if you go to AI. It's the beginning of the worst of the dumbing down of society. Here, you know what? How much of America's gross domestic product is from manufacturing? About 10%, all right? You start looking at, other than NVIDIA and a few others, look at the losses. They're deep in debt. They're not going to have the money to pay this thing off. There's going to be huge failures. There's going to be a dot-com bust that's going to crash the equity markets along with the office building bust that's going to bring down the banks as the banks go bust. The mainstream media did not report of spiking gold and oil prices in 2025 until around October. Then when they started reporting it, they said prices are going up like they went in 1978. But then they crashed in the 80s. No comparison. Again, I started buying gold $163 an ounce back then. Back then, America was number one. Nobody was close to us. China had about 1 billion people back then. You know what the gross domestic product was in 1978? Under $150 billion. Now, over 20 trillion. Back then, why did gold prices go down? Reagan came in, Paul Volcker, poof, pushed up interest rates to like 18 to 20% to stop the inflation. They're not going to raise interest rates now. They're going to lower them. You see what Trump is doing with that guy Powell? And Trump comes out and says, I want a weaker dollar so we can export more products. This isn't rocket science. Gold is dollar based. So the lower interest rates go, the deeper the dollar falls, the higher gold prices go up because it's cheaper to buy in other countries as currencies are going up. And we are in the beginning of the end of the dollar being the world currency. The BRICS have what? 40% of the world's GDP. A lot of the nations are very disgusted with America's geopolitical and socioeconomic hegemony. They've had it. So you're going to see the dollar go. We became the country our founding fathers fought against, Great Britain, where the sun never sets on the British Empire. Oh, yeah, all the wars you got? What happened after World War I? You spend all this money on wars, boom, down goes the pound, and the dollar comes up. As I said, the business of America's war. Oh, Trump, again, only by the facts. Go back to February 2025. Hey, I'm going to cut the defense budget in half, all right? Oh, what did he say? Hey, I'm going to add another $500 billion to build up the defense, all right? And with $38 trillion in debt. Oh, and how about over there in Germany? Merz, the BlackRock guy, this is Chancellor. And again, 2 years of recession, basically three. Don't tell me you went up 0.2%. And they're borrowing $1 trillion? We got to build up our defense to stop those Russians? Oh, yet we only killed 27 million of them in World War II in Operation Barbarossa? And got to build up our infrastructure so they can hold the tanks? All of Europe, building up their defense. Now, it doesn't build up your economy, the BS that they're throwing out there. Economies are built up when the products that are manufactured, bought, and consumed by the public. This only enriches the military-industrial complex. And look at the stocks going up in the military-industrial complex as all these countries are spending more and more money on defense. So you ask me why I'm concerned? Because another one of our top trends is World War III. The Ukraine war is going to keep going on. There's going to be more violence in the Middle East. You can't use the word that the United States kidnapped Maduro and his wife. They captured. There's going to be blowback. It paybacks a bitch, as they say. And it's going to happen. That's my greatest concern. And again, Trump keeps changing his mind on stuff. Says one thing. So now he's not going to attack Iran. And by the way, very important. When he attacked Iran and when he kidnapped Maduro in Venezuela, when did he do it? On the weekend when the markets were closed. Because he did it when the markets are open. Markets go down, gold prices would spike, and silver. And by the way, silver also is going up because of AI. It's used in all this AI stuff, or high tech, and the new batteries coming out, very, very much silver in them. And like, let's say you got a gold chain, a gold ring, you don't throw it out if you're not wearing it. Maybe you'll sell it. Not with your phone, you throw it out. Your computer, you throw it out. It got silver in it. There are no stockpiles of silver. The spiking prices of silver are unbelievable. And again, it's industrial value. So it's very important to look at.
1: All right, you're listening to La Voz Latina here on WBAI. It will be Daniel Vila. And this final segment here, we're going to listen to is from the Midas Touch, the various different persons who developed that program, that segment's called Midas Touch. And this one is Trump's economic collapse, hidden in plain sight. Again, it's another fantastic analysis. This guy is really serious and really good. I like the way he goes into making the analysis of the economic collapse that's about to happen or has already started under our president.
2: There's a bit of a tug of war going on in the world of economics right now. There's what we can all see and feel happening in real time, like the economic strain of it all. And then there's what we're being told and how the markets are behaving. There's also some funky data that's coming out of government surveys right now. So if you're feeling a little befuddled, believe me, you're not alone. We're going to go through some of the highlights today, but we're also going to bookend it with a conversation from a Bloomberg interview that really kind of put me on my heels. And I'm not seeing it talked about all that much, which is kind of strange considering who it's with. So we'll start with that, and then we'll try to clear away the fog to get a clearer picture of why it feels like everything is terrible as Wall Street is signaling the exact opposite. And I'll give you the last line of the story. Basically, nothing is as it seems. I'm Max from UNFTR, here with the macro take for the Midas Touch Network. Let's go.
3: This crisis is different, right? If it, when you hit the wall and you're trying to issue treasuries and the Fed is the only buyer and the prices of the treasuries are going down and interest rates are up, that's a dangerous thing. People say, when are you going to hit the wall? I obviously don't know. It's impossible to know. But the law of economic gravity, you're not going to know that. So, and when we hit it, it will be vicious. So we have to prepare for that eventuality. And I think we need an emergency break the glass plan, which is targeted and short term on the shelf. So it's ready to go when we hit the wall.
2: Remember that guy? That was Henry Paulson, or Hank to the people that know him. Former Secretary of the Treasury under George W. Bush. And given his proximity to the 2008 financial crash, one might think that good old Hank has a bit of insight into these kind of matters. Paulson spent 32 years at Goldman Sachs, rising from the Chicago office all the way to chairman and CEO. And the thing about Paulson is when the entire financial system was teetering on the edge in 2008, when Bear Stearns collapsed and Lehman Brothers filed for the largest bankruptcy in American history, Paulson was in the room. Remember, he was the one who orchestrated the TARP bailout, $700 billion authorized by Congress. He's the one who seized Fannie Mae and Freddie Mac, which together backed half of the $12 trillion mortgage market. He told congressional leaders, and I quote, "If it doesn't pass, heaven help us all." Ben Bernanke, the Fed chair at the time, reportedly told Nancy Pelosi, "If we don't do this, we may not have an economy on Monday." So dig this. 5 months before the crisis peaked, Paulson had two Treasury officials write a secret 10-page contingency plan, and they literally called it the Break the Glass Memo, as he alluded to. And when the fire indeed broke out, they broke the glass. So whether you're a fan of his or not, and look, there's plenty to criticize about the Goldman Sachs pipeline to the Treasury and who ultimately benefited from the bailouts, but given what we know, and what he knows, it kind of makes the hair on your neck stand up when he goes on Bloomberg and says that we're essentially already in a crisis, one that resembles 2008. So when we hit a wall, his words, it will be vicious. Now, I'm not done with Paulson. We're going to come back to him in a little bit. But first, let's talk this out. Let me take you back to 2007. Because what I'm about to describe might sound a little familiar. So going into 2007, the dominant narrative on Wall Street was the soft landing. Housing was slowing, to be sure, but, you know, the broader economy would absorb it all. A Bloomberg survey of 14 major brokerages predicted that the S&P 500 would gain 9% that year. A Russell Investment Group survey found that 86% of money managers expected stocks to rise. Only 1% thought that they would fall more than 10. And guess what? The majority wound up being correct. The Dow rose. It crossed 13,000 in April, 14,000 in July, and peaked at 14,1 in October of 2007, an all-time high. The S&P also hit a record on the same day. But here's what everyone was ignoring. Existing home sales were down 12.8%. Housing starts were down nearly 25%. And the Home Builder Confidence Index, the same one that we still track today, averaged 27 for the year. And that was the lowest reading in almost a quarter of a century. Oil had doubled from $49 a barrel in January to $87 by November. And gasoline hit $3 a gallon for the first time ever. And yet, the Dow hit 14,000 for the first time the same week that Bear Stearns disclosed that its two hedge funds had lost nearly all of their value. So through it all, the market just kept going up. And here's what Bernanke told Congress on March 28, 2007. He said, quote, "The impact on the broader economy of the problems in the subprime market seems likely to be contained." Paulson said it in August. "The global economy is as robust as it has been for many years." That was 2007. Contained, robust. This is what I mean when I say that things are beginning to sound familiar. Like, you know how they're talking about private credit is contained at the moment, even though there's continuing fallout. And they keep saying that, oh, manufacturing, it's coming, it's on the rise because we can see it in construction, which means we're going to have a robust year in manufacturing and construction growth. It's just a little too familiar. I mean, if we just focus on the housing component, this week alone, existing home sales fell 3.6% month over month. And the Northeast got hammered. It was down 8.5% in a single month, and it's down 12% year over year. These are not insignificant numbers. The Home Builder Confidence Survey, the one that we quoted before, is at a seven-month low, and it missed all expectations. And the six-month outlook, which is where builders tell you where they think things are going to go, actually fell the hardest. We have 36% of builders are cutting prices, and 64% said that they're offering incentives just to move units. So it sounds a little 2007-ish, because in October of that year, it was the lowest in two decades all around in all of these numbers, the exact same month that the Dow peaked. So it feels like nobody was paying attention then, and nobody is now. But what people are pointing to, at least in the market and some of the more bullish people on Wall Street, is that we're getting some good indicators through manufacturing. So you might recall that we talked about two indicators a month ago, the Empire State Manufacturing Survey and the Philly Survey. Last time we did this, the Empire State Survey cratered, but the Philly Survey was up. So we were saying at the time, like, numbers are funky right now, so you have to make sure to look at the trends. Well, this month, the New York State survey came out and it skyrocketed, and so did the Philly survey. So we have to try and make sense of this data in real time, in isolation, but also in the trend. So if you dig into the numbers, taking the Empire State survey, for example, prices paid surged 14 points, meaning that input costs are accelerating and future optimism actually fell by 11 points. That's why you got to really dig into the number. Like, what do these numbers consist of? Capital spending plans weakened. In the Philly Fed, employment actually turned negative. So 15% of firms reported cutting jobs, and prices paid hit the highest since August, with 61% of firms reporting input price increases. So if we think about what's really going on here, the reason that things are going up from a manufacturing perspective is because the input prices are increasing. So what it means is that firms are front loading orders just like they did the last time the tariffs were going to go up. So remember, we're in this weird zone with tariffs where last year we front ran the tariffs because the inventory had to pile up before the tariffs hit after Liberation Day. And then they were deemed to be illegal. So now their importers are trying to go get their money back. But Trump has said that he's going to double and triple the tariffs through constantly rotating plans under IEEPA with the temporary provisions that they have. So now the manufacturers are looking at this and saying, oh my God, input prices are going to continue to rise on top of what's going on in the fuel market, so I better order more. So it makes these survey numbers look like, oh my God, so much is happening. There's not a lot happening. They're just trying to get ahead of what they know is going to be more expensive orders. That's inflation. Okay, hang tight. Let me slow it down because I tend to get a little carried away. The bottom line is that there's misleading information when these numbers project growth. The reason they're projecting growth is because inflation is driving up prices, and inflation expectation is causing these companies to front run their inventory orders because they know costs are going to get more expensive down the road. It's the same thing that they did after Liberation Day. They're just doing it for a combination of different factors today. But growth in this instance is a negative signal. Weird, I know, but this is bizarro America, so what else would we expect? Now, the IMF also revised its global growth forecast downward because of the oil shock related to the Iran war. And they noted that without the conflict, they actually would have been upgrading growth. So you ready for some more whiplash? Then the administration announces that the Strait of Hormuz is supposedly open, and spot oil prices dropped 11%. So Brent fell from $98 to $88 a barrel. And the S&P hit a new all-time high. The Dow was even up over 800 points. So Wall Street is up over 12% from the late March lows. That's 12% in just 3 weeks. So I guess everything's fine. And Scott Bessent, you know, my favorite Treasury Secretary, is out there touting that tax refunds are the highest ever, which, okay. The average household refund is $3,400, and it's up 11% from last year. But when you adjust for inflation, you're looking at a marginal gain at best. And multiple economists from Oxford to Stanford have pointed out that the Iran-driven gas price surge has essentially wiped out the entire refund benefit. So Stanford calculated that it was almost dollar for dollar. So if the average household refund increase was $748 over last year, it's almost exactly offset by the projected increase in gas costs. And for income, lower income Americans who spend up to 4% of their income on fuel, it's even worse. The gas increase costs them more than they got back. So again, you would be forgiven if your personal experience doesn't line up with the market indicators and what's happening in the stock market and the promises being made by this administration. Okay, so let's slow it down again. I know I'm a bit more agitated and animated than usual, but it's because there's a huge blind spot right now, and it's unclear how we're going to deal with it. But first, we have to acknowledge that we have this blind spot, and that, I think, is what Paulson is doing for us. The similarities between 2007, 2008, and today, I think, are pretty evident. It's the differences that are keeping me up at night. So when the 2008 crisis hit, it was a crisis in the private sector. Banks were basically failing, right? Mortgage-backed securities were worthless, and the housing market was collapsing. But the U.S. government, the government's balance sheet was comparatively clean. Remember, at the time, national debt was about $9.5 trillion. That was about 65% of our GDP. Our annual deficit was around $450 billion. And here was the crucial mechanism that made Paulson's rescue plan and Tim Geithner and everybody who was the architect of the financial crisis bailout. This is why it worked. When the world panicked, investors didn't flee from U.S. treasuries. They flooded into them. This is what they refer to as a flight to safety. The U.S. government issued $1.6 trillion in new treasury securities in 2008 alone to fund the bailout. So T-bill issuance nearly doubled in 3 months from $1.2 trillion to $2 trillion. Total marketable securities went from $4.9 trillion in August of 2008 to $7.5 trillion by early 2010. And despite this massive supply hitting the market, Treasury yields fell. The 10-year yield went from around 4% to 2% by December of 2008. Short-term yields went to almost zero. Prices went up. Demand overwhelmed supply. So this was a reflection of faith. Faith and belief in the U.S. economy, in the fundamentals of our system, and the notion that adults were in charge of the world's reserve currency. In other words, Paulson's Break the Glass plan worked because the glass box itself, the treasury market, was rock solid. The world trusted U.S. government debt so deeply that the country at the epicenter of the crisis could borrow trillions at declining interest rates to dig itself out. So this is the key. This is the part that you're not going to hear on the mainstream. You're not going to hear the pundits talking about this. Paulson thankfully went out there and said, we need a new break the glass plan because the original glass box, the treasury market, might be the thing that breaks. Think about that. The national debt right now is $38.9 trillion. It's growing at $7 billion a day. Our annual deficit is projected to be $1.9 trillion. And these idiots are asking for another half a trillion dollars for the military budget. Anyway, interest payments on the debt exceeded $1 trillion for the first time in history last year. That's $1 trillion in interest. That's more than we spend on defense until now. It's more than Medicare. It absorbs 17% of total federal spending. And the CBO projects the debt held by the public will reach 120% of GDP by 2036. And that surpasses the previous World War II peak. Now, don't get me wrong. We can absorb 120% debt to GDP. Remember, Japan's at like 250%, and they're not the world's reserve currency. So we are that big and that significant in the world that we can actually do this and fund this. For how long is a question mark. Nobody actually knows the answer to that. But the bottom line is we still have room to grow. So that's why some people aren't really panicking. But after a decade of exploding deficits, after Trump's tariffs and an illegal war with Iran and kidnapping the leader of Venezuela and thumbing his nose at the world, our refusal to raise taxes while cutting social programs, and now we're asking for a half a trillion dollars more in a defense budget while our deficits continue to explode. All of this is impacting the treasury market. Our treasury market is not the same as it was before. All three credit rating agencies have downgraded us from AAA. China's cut its treasury holdings in nearly half. Even Japan, our largest foreign creditor at $1.2 trillion, just sold about $20 billion in long-dated treasuries in the first 2 weeks of April alone. The foreign share of the treasury market has fallen from 50% in the early 2010s to about 30% today. And the buyers replacing them, we've talked about this before, it's hedge funds, money market funds, retail investors, and a pretty funky circuitous route where hedge funds are buying them through what looks like central banks, but it's really just offshore investment accounts. They're not buying these treasuries for stability, by the way. They're buying them for yield. They're playing the arbitrage game. So for them, it's not a matter of safety and stability. They're taking a spread, and they'll leave if something better comes along. Meanwhile, we've had multiple treasury auctions this year that showed materially weak demand, like the March 2-year auction had primary dealers absorbing 24% of the offering. That's more than double their usual share. And the Fed is constrained as well. In 2008, remember, they started at 5.25% and they cut to zero. Today, they're at 3.5 to 3.75, and inflation is sticky around 3%. And the oil shock from Iran is adding even more pressure. So rates aren't going to move the needle in terms of debt issuance. In other words, the Fed's not going to be the setting the going rate for U.S. bonds. The market is going to set the rate. And right now, the market is saying it doesn't like what it sees. So what Paulson is saying is, what happens when the fire extinguisher is on fire? If the central banks abandon our treasuries during a crisis, the buyer of last resort has to be the Federal Reserve. And so around and around we go. So let me close by telling you this. You're not crazy. If it feels like the economy isn't working for you, that's because for the vast majority of Americans, it isn't. The latest BEA data shows that personal income dropped in February. It's down $18 billion. Real disposable income fell 0.5% in a single month. And the personal savings rate is at 4%. And that's well below the pre-pandemic norm of 7 to 8. Household debt hit an all-time record high of $18.8 trillion. And credit card debt is at $1.2 trillion. Credit card delinquency rates, mind you, which is the share of people that are 90 days or more past due, is at record levels compared to the 2008 financial crisis. And that's not me saying it. That's the St. Louis Fed. Now, remember, the top 10% control 87% of all corporate equities and mutual funds. So when the S&P hits a record and when the Dow surges, it's overwhelmingly benefiting that sliver of the population. So the administration is gaslighting you, and Wall Street doesn't care. It's running on the fumes of these three historic cash infusions. The first time from Paulson's time, right? TARP and the Fed's first rounds of quantitative easing, roughly $5 trillion pumped into the system. The second from Trump's first term during COVID, the CARES Act and the Fed's emergency landing, which added another $8 to $9 trillion. And the third under Biden through the American Rescue Plan, the Infrastructure Act, the CHIPS Act, that added another $3.5 to $5 trillion. So all told, somewhere between $17 and $19 trillion in combined fiscal and monetary stimulus went into the system over a 14-year period. But every time it came into the consumers' pockets, corporate America hoovered it right back out. The Fed's balance sheet went from $870 billion before 2008 to a peak of nearly $9 trillion. That's a tenfold expansion, not to mention the ongoing tax cut and deregulation euphoria. But numbers ultimately don't lie. Not the made-up ones in the casino of equity markets. I'm talking about the real-world numbers of supply and demand, inflation and savings, personal income, household debt. The savings rate is at a near-record low, but credit card delinquencies are at crisis levels. And the very instrument that saved the global economy in 2008, U.S. Treasury bonds, is showing cracks that the guy who built the last break the glass plan said could turn, quote, vicious. So Wall Street has it to give here. We don't. And that's why nothing is what it seems. For the Midas Touch Network, I'm Max from UNFTR.
1: And that is it. Those were the four segments on today's program. We were going to be getting into the like we have done in the last couple of weeks, considering focusing on the war which the U.S. and Israel have launched against Iran. We decided to go into this economic situation because actually that war is resulting in this over here. And, you know, most Americans are really very, very, very divorced, very don't even consider the fact that there's a war being, you know, that thousands and thousands of people have been killed by the U.S. and Israel in their bombings against the needless war, criminal war against the people of Iran. But they are beginning to feel the pinch. And they don't really know why things are so high in the stores, right? Why prices are jumping so fast. And that's another thing. The price of gasoline in many parts is already $5 a gallon is going to go up. It's probably going to go up to $10 a gallon, if not by the end of this year, definitely by the summer of next year. And so, but all of these things are related to that needless criminal war, and hopefully the people of the planet will convince the government of the U.S. and Israel to lay off of Iran, and perhaps that'll improve the situation a little. But I kind of doubt it. I think we are going towards a total global economic collapse, which may last about a decade or more, similar to the one in 1929, 100 years ago. Okay, Daniel Vila here, La Voz Latina. We will be back again next week right here at midnight.
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What a beautiful song. WBAI 99.5 on your FM dial with Felipe Luciano. And I'm happy to be back. It's been a little while. I've been out doing a few things that I had to do personally. But I'm glad to be here. Such a beautiful day outside. My Lord, my Savior. It's wonderful. Tito Rodriguez, clear, resonant, three-part harmony. The band is swinging. That's the kind of Latin music that I remember. Big band Latin music full of joy. Tito Rodriguez, Ave Maria Morena. I want to say hello to all of the mothers out there. Tomorrow is your day, and I hope you enjoy it with your family, and I hope that you get out a little bit. Don't stay in. Get out and walk the streets. I think it's going to be a great day. This show is co-produced by Ray Perez Sr., who helped me yesterday, because I was in another world yesterday. Sometimes I get mind fog. And he helped me. He has a whole computer full of songs. So I took those that I liked, put them on the air. I think you're going to enjoy this show very, very much. It's a dance show. Other than that, just want to say hello to all my family. Want to say hello to my granddaughter, Eva, whose birthday it is. It was May 5th, actually. But I went downtown to say hello to her and to my entire family. Ila and Maya and Felipe and Eric, everyone's doing well. Is there anything else that I have to say? Not really. Oh, yeah. There's a magazine called Tar Baby that just came out. And it is published by Toni Morrison's son named Ford Morrison. And it has me on the front cover. I'm so proud to be the first guy, the first cover art, the first guy to be on the cover. And it's a long interview with me by Nancy Mercado, who teaches over at NYU. Ishmael Reed supported me to be the guy who was there. They also helped me get the American Book Foundation Award for Flesh and Spirit, which I hope you buy. It's on Amazon. I'm looking to get that book sold because it says who I am and it says where we're going in this country. And some of it is good and some of it is not so good. Let's continue with the music. There is a song by Eddie Palmieri that's orchestral in its nature. The arrangement is beautiful. I hope that I can hear this song at Avery Fisher Hall or one of the big concert halls because it has all of the orchestral elements that you need in order to produce a gem. Eddie, ladies and gentlemen, Eddie Palmieri, Ritmo Alegre.

0: Coast.
1: It's WBAI 99.5 on your FM dial. Felipe Luciano with you. This is a Mother's Day show dedicated to all of those mothers who've gone through all of the ups and downs of raising crazy kids. And you know, no matter what her background is, she's never prepared for children. The first time, there's no primer on it. You don't know what's going to happen. As Cahill Gibran says, your children are your children. You shoot them up in the air, you hope that the arrow comes down in the right place. But I want to thank all of the mothers out there who have done everything they could, because they didn't have a book that says this is the way you do it. I was raised rough. It was rough. A lot of beatings, a lot of Pentecostal stuff, a lot of taboos. And me, my brother, my sister came out okay. I'm not well mentally, physically, spiritually. You know, I mean, I'm just kidding. All of us are going through changes. But it is because of our mothers that we're still here. And I thank God. I've lost so many friends. And a lot of my friends called me and said, you know, Felipe, stop grieving about the past. Live now. Live now and contribute now. I want to read something to you, a poem, before we go any further. By the way, let me tell you what the songs were. That would help, wouldn't it? We heard Ritmo Alegre with Eddie Palmieri and Cheo Feliciano, who I love. Too bad that he's passed away. But that was a great tune. And the arrangement was fantastic. That's the first thing we started with. Mambo Legends, Gilberto Santa Rosa, Piñero Tiene Razón. That's the Niña and Señora theme. And after that, the last one you heard was David Millán, Madre Que Oro, Mother Que Oro, Mothers Who Pray. And you may think that this is crazy coming from a guy who's a pretty solid thinker. I think so. And he's fairly socialist in his approach to life.

prayer changes things. It does. 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You're going to be all right. Let's continue. I want to read this to you before we go on to the next set. It's called Untitled Love Poem. In the aprils of your hair smells, I wish violet rains to canopy the nape of your neck. Love-licked nipples bursting with the roundness of being adored, oval breasts submerged fingers in folds of squishy softness. 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I ask you, is it mine? You answer by pulling me lower. Hips that arch out in defiance of bewigged ideas, may I be a love glutton and caress your body with breath's blue love? My conquest not denied is conquering your defiant hips. They flare out too proudly, I think. Victory is mine, rocks of Gibraltar. Bubbles of my sun clinging to your warm insides, and I drive slowly with you in the alpha of wet skin doors. Symbols of the sun vibrate to our small, ever so tiny love cries and small bites and trembling inner thighs. How good to feel your curly pine tree triangle against my cheek. 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I need you. I need you. Hello. I love you.

Mayito Rivera used to sing with Los Van Van. I've always admired this guy. I've never met him. He came over to New York, did a concert. I missed it. But he is a fabulous singer. Love him very much. Mayito Rivera, Jóvenes de la Defensa. Before that, Maracas Tumbao. And before that, Sabrosón with Marcolino Diamond. Mark Diamond was an African-American who loved Latin music. He loved it, lived it, was in it, died too young as far as I'm concerned. But he was one of the nicest guys, very humble, wouldn't take anything guff from anybody. He was a street kid, but he did very well with that piano. He loved Eddie Palmieri. Mark Diamond, Sabrosón. That was the first thing we started, the set with. Again, this is Felipe Luciano on WBAI 99.5 on your FM dial. And I hope you're enjoying the music. I'm playing different kinds of music. And it was co-produced. This whole set was, the whole show was co-produced by Ray Perez Sr. Agujita, we call him. He plays at Orchard Beach, and he does the Hunt 6th Street Festival. He does all that stuff, La Marqueta. So I just want to say thank you, Ray. You're always there for me. Thank you very much. And he's my confidant, too. I tell him a lot of stuff, and he keeps his mouth shut. I like that. If you have a friend who talks too much, let him drop him like it's hot. You don't need it. All right, man. Let's continue with the songs. It's a beautiful day outside, by the way. If you can take your radio or your earplugs and go outside near the water and listen to this stuff, I think you'd be much better off. I want to say hello to Eva, my granddaughter, who's out there somewhere. I want to say hello to Lennox, my grandson, who's in Tampa, Florida, with his father, my son Eric. There are so many things I'd like to tell you, but they're so personal. I think it's a little too much. I was just talking to the engineer, Sean, who says, I hope some of these songs don't make you cry, because I've been on the air and I started crying, because they mean a lot to me, you know? And he understands that if a man wants to cry, to tell him not to cry is stupid. I've never understood that. I know guys who can cry and stab you three times. Yeah, because, you know, it's 360 degrees of feeling. Hope you're enjoying the show. Let's continue. This is Melcochita. It's a tune called Madre. After that, the one that I always cry on, Sadie. I'm not going to cry on that, I promise you. With the Spinners, I love that tune. And then after that, Willie Rosario, Busca el Ritmo. Listen and enjoy on Latin Roots, WBAI 99.5 on your dial.

In a world like today, it's a rare occasion to be able to see young mothers like the ones that were around when I grew up. But they live on in memory to quite a few of us. And this song is dedicated to those who cherish that memory.

Willy Rosario, in his inimitable style, I love him very much. 100 and still playing. Busca el ritmo, it's called. Find the rhythm. Before that, the Spinners with Sadie. And Sean was fooling around with the computer, and I saw the picture on the computer that they put with that song, and it reminds me, that's Sadie, all right. Big lady. Big lady. I've always had sisters like that in my life. And before that, Melcochita, Madre. This is Felipe Luciano. This is the Mother's Day show, since I'm not with you on Sundays. Remember I used to be on every Sunday? I used to love that. 60 songs I used to play. We move on. By the way, I wanted to say something, and that was what I was watching the kids in the park as my granddaughter was running around. There's a whole new generation out here. And they're not caught up in color. They're not caught up in class. They're just running around. And it bothers me that we're still thinking those things. I wonder. She had white kids. She had black kids. She had Asian kids. They all come from the same area. It was nice watching them. Maybe, just maybe, we can build a world like that. I'm not being a daydreamer. I'm just telling you, it's important. Have your kids raised with a lot of different people. They can learn a lot, and they can give a lot. I'm going to read something to you, and then we're going to go into Jerry Gonzalez. It's called This One's For You. I'm a little melancholic today. You can hear it in my voice, I guess. But I want to get this stuff out of me. In flannel blue pajamas, I ran to the second floor landing and reached out desperately for the man who was my world, my mirror, my protector. I was only 3, but she, not thinking of teenage street wars to come, and who would teach her boys to box, to bellow, to brag, to preen, to simply get up in the morning and go to work, straight on me behind her and screamed to his handsome face and sculpted the ain't nobody, get out, leave, and never come back. My cry pierced the glazed hallway bricks of the project, and I heard neighbors sobbing. 1950 was a very bad year. I lost my father, my mother lost herself, and we 3 kids lost the melody, the balance in the seesaw. I needed him badly. Needed to burrow my nose in his neck sweat, ripe with cologne and cigarettes right after they had sex, and I knew it. She would protest Pentecostally, and he would laugh and beckon me to jump wildly into the sea of his muscled chest and boxer arms, tickle me and kiss me and trace my eyes and hairline until there was no need for prayer. Heaven was there. Me lying flat on my back in the same blue pajamas, eyes closed, smiling wildly, and holding on to his cross and her breast. I needed him bad. Needed to learn why women stared at him and kissed me passionately when we walked the streets together. Lucky, they called him. Lucky I was to have this reeking boxer with all his teeth and all his testosterone shining, radiating the love ooze downtown where he worked, telling the world, I made this precious package. Hey, suckers, can you top this? We looked beautiful together. We knew it. And I took pride in being the hook that brought the mommies to his side, ooing and eyeing and giving me dollars for a dream and never taking their eyes off his lips. It wasn't infidelity. He was my father, damn it. And I loved that they loved that he loved me and him and us. We always came home prepared for bullets of anger and jealousy from Abuela and Tina and Sal and Ma. But we always kissed goodnight and laughed at the moon and jumped to our knees in gratitude for a wonderful God who gave us a profitable day and made us pretty Puerto Ricans. I was 3, but I knew all the fun, all the joy, all the real-world pain was over. I knew we'd be heading to church where women with no male to plunge into their velvety crevices would make the devil stop sign their passion, short-circuit their common sense, and close their legs forever. Headaches were demons. Movies were sinful. Baseball was taboo, and jazz was for drug addicts and homosexuals. Nothing could hurt you because you had God. And in 1950, we began to starve for food, for love, for reality. I know God now, but then he was the church, and only the church in Christ was he vindictive. My father wasn't that way. Why was this white, bearded, stern-looking gangster guy that way? And they always made his son look like a punk, puny almost, afraid to knock on the door of the heart he was supposed to enter. Even then I used to think, hell, this guy isn't a carpenter. Isn't this guy a carpenter? Didn't he hang out with hookers and fishermen and thieves and number runners? They wouldn't trust a guy who couldn't look you in the eye, throw back his broad shoulders, and whip the hell out of the con men in the church. No, hell no. The Christ I knew was a cross between my father and Ralphie Viceroy, and you don't want to mess with them, either of them, on any single day. But it all ended on that second story landing of the Johnson Projects. I screamed so loudly my mother punching me had to stop and just stare at the man who broke her heart and wished that he would bound up the stairs, push her out of the way, and claim his household, his woman, and me. But he didn't.
and she didn't. And we didn't make the moves that love demands to let the children grow as adults, grow as kids, and leave as sane adults. I love you, Ma. And Pa, I forgive you, 'cause love is so hard when it's perfect.

One of my favorites, Tito Puente. Juventud del Presente. Present Day Youth. Very interesting song. Before that, Ray Barreto, who used to have a charanga, Descarga la Moderna. And before that, Jerry Gonzalez, Monk's Mood. Hope you're enjoying the show. I'm in a strange mood today. I'm in between. You know, I'm here, but I'm not here. But you know how it is sometimes. I'm pretty sure you do. Listen, if your mother asks you to go to church, go with her. I don't care how high you got the night before. Go to the church. And she said, baby, come with me to church. Spend an hour there. Because sometimes these church services are interminable. They go on for 5 hours. How many times can you preach the same thing? But it's for her. You know what I'm saying? So just go there. And don't look at all the girls. I do that sometimes. But enjoy yourselves. You know, that's your mother, man. Sister. Felipe Luciano here with you on Latin Roots, WBAI 99.5 on your FM dial. Thank you, Glow, for always being there for me. She always helps me. She's the program director here. She likes to say she's the interim, but I hope she stays because, she, you know, she's been taking care of me. And I'm a spoiled brat, to be honest with you. I want to say hello to Christy, and I want to say hello to Mima, and I want to say hello to Sonia, who has helped me through this thing with Ruth Sanchez. She really has. Noelia, Cindy, Duti, all of the people who are responsible for helping me get through this. I really, really miss that woman, Ruth Sanchez. I want to say hello to my sister, who's the foundation of our family. She likes to say, I pray for you. And she does this, hit me over the head with, I pray for you every night. Every night. I'm praying for you. Oh, Jesus. So now if I'm going to do something that I think is not right or not legal, you think about that. I'm telling you, it's a trip. My family is crazy. We used to go to church every night. Come on, how can you do this? Sean, every night. And I had homework to do. I don't know how I got through school. What else? Y'all know what I'm talking about, right? Then there was Miss Catherine. You know, who, as I told you, I saw this in the cartoons, but I never knew that this was real. She would put a bowl on my head and take a haircut with those hair clippers, manual. And it hurt because sometimes they grab a piece of your nappy hair and

Remember, this show is produced, co-produced by Agujita, who does all of the shows in El Barrio. Not all of them, but a lot of them. He does 106th Street Festival. He does Orchard Beach. And he does, what else? La Marqueta. So if you get a chance, go over to him and say hello. I always tell you the same thing. Go frequent your restaurants. I went to my boy's barbershop in the Dominican area called Washington Heights. Man, those people out in the street spending their money on with their people. Do that here. We gotta actually fund our businesses. We can't continue this way, not caring. Because when it's gone, y'all. Okay, we continue with the music. This is one of my boys. This is my cutting buddy, Joe Batan. We spent time in a joint together. I'll never forget it. It's called I'll Be Sweeter Tomorrow. Hit it, Joe.

Jill, I love that song. I really miss her. This is a white girl who could sing. She would sit up there and belt out R&B tunes and Latin tunes and speak in Spanish. She was wonderful. She was with Jóvenes del Barrio. God bless her. Stop, Slow Down. Good song. Before that, Joe Batán, I'll Be Sweeter Tomorrow. We started set with that. And, of course, Lebron Brothers from South Brooklyn. Salsa y Control. I was surprised because I was talking to some guys a year ago, maybe a year or two ago, and they said, we know your people in Brooklyn. Because my family started in South Brooklyn. That's where everybody started. Red Hook, Williamsburg, that's where they started. My grandmother came there, got off the boat, got a job as a washerwoman. And she said that this guy would come to her all the time with his clothes that she had just washed the week before, the shirts. My grandmother could wash a shirt so they could stand on its own, baby. When I went to school, I was sharp. And finally, she realized the guy liked her, and he asked her to marry him. Because in those days, it was about what the woman could do for you. So she went with it. And I don't think she ever worked a day in her life other than on the fields. But they got married, and they had 5 kids. My mother was the oldest of them, of those kids. She had left 3 kids in Puerto Rico. And he was a gin maker. And he worked with some of the Italian guys there in Williamsburg. And what happens is, because that's the way it was, don't suck your teeth, don't get stupid, you know what the deal is. And in fact, one day I was saying this on the air a few months ago. I was working as a reporter. Many of you know I was a TV reporter. And I was doing a story, and I needed something for the show that I was doing, for the news report, because they had said that they had, the South Street Seaport had some problems with corruption. Like, we don't know. And I wanted to get to the bottom of it. And an older guy came out and told me, look, we know who you are. We know who your grandfather is. And he was a stand-up guy. And we'll do what we can, but... So then a younger guy came and said, look, Pop said he could give him so much, but not too much. And believe it or not, I got a great story out of it. Because Giuliani was mayor, and they couldn't stand him, by the way. They could not stand him, the Italians. And what he did is acted a fool. And he never got to the corruption on the waterfront. That's for damn sure. So I was amazed that my grandfather was that involved and that he knew all of these guys. And I still know some of those guys. I always say it has nothing to do with what you do. It's who you are. Who you are. That's my story about that. Stop, Slow Down by Jill and the Jóvenes del Barrio. I don't know how I got into that from Salsa y Control. Oh, Williamsburg, that's what it was. We got a few more songs to do, and I just wanted to thank all of the mothers who have even helped, not only helped their kids, but help other kids. You'd be surprised at what you can do by not cursing at a kid, by not screaming at him. Just talk. I'm not saying that you can't scream and that you can't put your hand on his booty every once in a while and bless his pampers. But it's important to remember that these kids are confused and running around crazy. They don't know. I didn't. Thank God I had a mother, first of all. And if possible, take them with you places. I don't care if the kid is black. I don't care if the kid is Jamaican. I don't care if the kid is Guyanese. Take him with you. Ask his mother, can he come with me? So that he learns another way of life. That's the way I learned. To this day, there are relationships between people in uptown in Harlem and in El Barrio in Harlem that defy logic. It doesn't make any sense. You find a blue-black little kid who loves this little grandmother, looks like she just came out of Spain. It's the way it is, bro. Deal with it. Anyway, we have much to teach each other, and I hope to God that we can do that, because what's happening in this country is we're going through changes. I'm telling you, it ain't right. He's busting people left and right. He's being stopped in the courts. I was talking to Sam Cruz today. You know, I've had him on the show a few times. And he was telling me that he's losing in court. Trump is losing in court. And I hope he loses everything. I think his own people are going to end up jumping on him. He's crazy. I'm telling you, he's crazy. Something's wrong with his brain. Let's talk romance for a little bit. This is Latin Roots. Here's one of my favorite singers. Graciela.

Well, folks, about that time, we've got to split. Hope you have a great Mother's Day. I've had a good time just reminiscing and talking. It's been a weird day for me, but I'm pretty sure all of us go through that. It's been wonderful. Take care of yourselves. You heard Sandunguera by Los Van Van. And before that, Machito and Graciela, Caso Perdido, Lost Cause. Now you have Trampolin with El Gran Combo. You take care of yourselves. Maybe we'll meet up in Puerto Rico someday. I'm going there soon. Take care of yourselves. God bless you. And remember, keep your dream. Because without that, it's not worth going on. Keep your dream. Keep it going. Be persistent. Take care, y'all. Love you very much. Happy Mother's Day.

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2: 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In this space, free from censorship, political agendas, and tyranny, hear discussions on pressing matters of the day, from local protests over Gaza and the genocide of Palestinians to corporate malfeasance. As Dr. John Cohn said, Chris Hedges has been disturbing the peace for decades. Tune in.
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10: Hello and welcome to the AWARE Show. I am Lisa Garr, and it's just a joy and a pleasure to be with you here today. 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And you can also share information from there. So check it out, the AWARE Show podcast. And which, if you love what you're hearing, just share it with a friend, because that's what we're doing, is spreading information for positive growth and change. Today, we are talking about relationships. So have you ever heard, oh, we never fight if you're in a relationship, or we fight all the time? You know, fighting is something in a relationship that my guest today, Dr. Linda Bloom, who is a relationship incredible expert and psychotherapist as well, and a marriage counselor, she teaches that there's different ways to handle your differences. But the important thing is high-functioning, successful couples do handle their differences in relationships well. And she's got tips on how to do that. So welcome. Thank you so much for joining me, Linda.
11: I'm delighted to be here.
10: Yes. So I just love the fact that you think that the art of fighting is an art form.
11: Well, it is an art form. And like any art form, some people have talent for it. Some people really have to stretch to do it. And I was one of those people who didn't have good models in my family of origin, and my husband didn't either. So okay. We had to stretch because there was a lot that we needed to learn, but we got great help, and it is a joy and a privilege to pay it forward and to offer it to other people.
10: So fighting, what do you exactly mean by fighting?
11: Well, you know, differences are going to be inevitable. We're attracted to people who are very different than we are. And there's a good reason for that. Some wise part of ourselves know that other people's strengths have strengths we don't have. And they sense that in us. And so this intuitive, natural knowing brings us to people, magnetizes us to people who are very different than we are. And those same things that are very compelling in the beginning drive us nuts after a while.
10: Don't they?
11: So when we start to feel irritated and resentful and angry and sometimes even enraged, do you know, to allow yourself to feel that, but not act it out.
10: Yes.
11: Not to be bitchy and demanding and controlling. And it's easy to go dark. And we want to handle the differences. We don't want to cover them over. Everybody's heard that don't sweep it under the rug. But we want to do it with grace and style.
10: And that takes care of you. Yeah.
11: Yes, we need to take care of ourselves, but we need to take care of the relationship while we're taking care of ourselves. This is a balancing act here.
10: Yeah. And this has to do with parents. This has to do with children. This has to do with couple relationships, all sorts of relationships, is speaking your truth, feeling heard, and also hearing the other person, which
11: That's right. Takes incredible self-discipline.
10: Mm-hmm.
11: Tamp it down so it doesn't come out with tone in the voice.
10: Yeah.
11: Doesn't come out as a command or a demand or a reprimand. And to be dignified about it. Fortunately, there's a lot of us who have intense feelings that we got a lot of chances to practice.
10: Yeah, there's a lot of charge on it. And the charge comes from being unresolved. It doesn't, you know, when you, that one thing will trigger you every holiday, or that one thing will trigger you because you don't resolve it in the moment, right?
11: That's exactly right. And when my husband and I teach our courses, we call those the incompletions.
10: Mm-hmm.
11: They do not go away. Mm-hmm. And some of them, they don't ever resolve, but we just make a big space. There are going to be some differences that are irreconcilable. The greatest relationships and the happiest euphoric couples have some of those.
10: Right.
11: And you need to know what those are, and you just make a big space for them. And that's the quality of tolerance and acceptance. Mm-hmm. Do you know? But most of them are workable.
10: Yeah.
11: If we learn to speak about what we feel, our vulnerable feelings, because underneath that intensity of the anger and the resentment, there's usually fear or hurt or both.
10: Mm.
11: There's some tender feelings there, disappointment, the loneliness from feeling disconnected, not seen, not heard, not understood. If we can hang on to ourselves and get a hold of those vulnerable feelings and speak about those, that invites connection.
10: Oh my gosh, this is so true for me. My husband's a very linear engineer tech person, right? And I'm this creative, flowy, you know, boundaryless thing. And he has helped me learn boundaries that are very important for me, because I used to really let people kind of take advantage, cross the boundary, not speak my truth, be, you know, the doormat for everybody, had a bunch of people on my coattails. And then I finally listened to my husband, who sets boundaries. He has this radar for somebody that is going to cross that boundary. He will cut that right away, just cut it off right away as he sees it coming. And it's like too late for me by that. So he has taught me so much about seeing that person that's going to take advantage of the niceness in me, that's going to cross the boundary. He's helped me so much with that, because I was resentful for a long time of people that would take advantage of my generosity. And I learned it wasn't their fault. It was mine.
11: Well, there's some co-conspiring going
10: totally.
11: On. They mm-hmm. snipped it out that you would be an easy mark, so they took advantage. And when you got stronger and clearer, and God bless your husband, what a beautiful gift he gave you. You learn from his strength. You learn from the difference. And I would bet my bottom dollar that he learned a lot from you, too. My sense is that the artistic part of you, the intense,
10: compassionate part of me,
11: passion, the heart.
10: Yes.
11: Do you know he might have been a little bit too much in his head?
10: Yeah.
11: That he got to feel his heart and where life is going on in vivid color in feelings from you.
10: Exactly. He learned about community. He learned about compassion. He learned about, you know, everything. And that's so true. Yep. Very, very true. It's so interesting. We've always known we're totally different people. And we've always felt that that complements each other. And so then after COVID, he jumped into my business. So I had this 15 year business that I was running. And at COVID, everything in that business changed. And he jumped in and applied his linear mind, his engineer tech brain, and changed that entire business around. I could never have done that by myself. It was absolutely needed. So he has such a wonderful archetype. He's kind of got this red cape archetype, very much of a hero. And I see him, I see that in him all the time. When he helps his clients, that's computers have crashed, he's help save people's lives. He loves saving, you know, people on the side of the road. We're big cyclists. He'll always be the one to stop and help them with the tire and whatever. He's got that wonderful archetype. And that's where we're together. That's the part of us that's together. And then he's got this linear thing and I've got this butterfly. So I'll tell you just one more piece and then we'll get back to everyone else. But for our anniversary, for our 20-year anniversary, he gave me a rock with a butterfly balloon attached to it.
11: Oh.
10: Because he's my rock, and I'm his butterfly.
11: Yes.
10: Isn't that
11: beautiful? And he can ground you.
10: Yep.
11: And you can lift him.
10: Yep.
11: To the higher realms. And this is the living example of opposites attract. Compliments attract. And when you really open to what are we supposed to be learning from each other, I mean, it just doesn't get better because it's a very exciting dynamic.
10: Yeah.
11: When you're busy trying to make him into the Prince Charming of the figment of your imagination, or if he's trying to make you into Princess Charming, rather than really showing up for the beauty that you each are, and we're all such a mixed bag. We've got our glorious golden shadow, but we have our dark parts too.
10: Right.
11: To make room for all of that.
10: Yeah.
11: And when we learn from each other and when we play team, and this is in romantic partnerships, but it can be a parent-child, it can be siblings, it can be on the job. We utilize each other's strengths and we learn from each other. Rather than resisting, we embrace.
10: Yes. What about people who are not, who want to be in relationships, who are lonely, who really crave that relationship, but can't find the right person because they're never the perfect partner?
11: Thank you for the question. If you look through critical eyes, you will find the flaws. And nobody's perfect. And that can be a way of protecting ourselves that nobody measures up. Rather than just finding somebody with good raw materials and rolling up your sleeves and getting to work. And make a contract. Maybe it won't be a lifetime contract. Maybe it'll be for now. We're lab partners and we're practicing our good relationship skills, our communication skills, our negotiation skills, our conflict management. We are practicing to get good at it. And we can only win, even if this relationship doesn't turn out to be the long-term one and the lifetime one. Okay, I'm in the game. I'm moving forward.
10: Mm-hmm.
11: And that's really important. And there are so many lonely single people and they need to risk themselves and get in the game, not be too perfectionistic, you know, with the checklist that they've got to have all these things. Find somebody who really is kind and interested in learning and will learn with you. And then you've got a winning combination there.
10: You said earlier that there are things that you just don't agree on and that you have to coexist with. So say someone is in getting in a relationship or they're in a relationship and there's some inherent differences, like finances. Like there's always these, the spender and the saver seem to attract to each other for some reason. But how does one cope with that? And how, when there's a lot of fighting that's maybe being done, take an example of the spender and the saver.
11: The spender and the saver doesn't have to be a deal breaker.
10: Okay.
11: If they learn how to manage their differences well, you listen patiently with curiosity and wonder to the saver, listens to the spender, and the spender says, life is to be enjoyed. We're saving for the future. We don't know about the future. Let's go on that vacation now. And, you know, the saver says, I feel anxious and frightened and insecure if I don't have an emergency account because health problems come up and your car breaks down and things happen. And I need that. And when people have a conversation, they can learn from each other and find common ground. That, in my point of view, does not have to be in the deal breaker category. There really are some deal breaker categories, but most of them are not. You can't have half a baby. So if somebody wants to have a child and the other person doesn't want to, as much as you love each other, it would be wise to let go and find somebody who's going in the same direction that you are to have family or not have family. Mm-hmm. The other deal breakers are addiction, alcohol, drugs, sex addiction, gambling addiction. But it's not the addiction itself. It's not getting help, not trying to heal from the addiction.
10: Right. And
11: there can be values differences. Do you know there are some people who really value honesty and other people are a little bit more fluid about it or a lot more fluid about it? And if you have a values difference, that can be a deal breaker.
10: Huh.
11: Most things are not in that category. Those are the severe ones. The spender and the saver doesn't have to be in the deal breaker category. If people really listen to each other with tremendous respect and find understanding, they can work it out. Then the spender says, well, how much do you need in that emergency account for you to be peaceful so we can go to Hawaii?
10: Mm.
11: And they both get some of their needs met.
10: Interesting. You know, I have a client who, her husband cheated on her and she's still with him and she still has animosity about it. But what you're saying is it's not about the cheating. It's about the value on the honesty. That's such an interesting. Could you talk a little more about that?
11: Yes. Do you know that infidelity does not have to be a deal breaker?
10: Wow.
11: Chronic sex addiction, lying, that can be a deal breaker, but a person's entitled to make a mistake. Don't we all make mistakes?
10: Right.
11: And her partner may have really learned that when you make an agreement for monogamy, you really are better off keeping it, just like all the agreements that we make. We're way better off when we keep them. And he may have learned his lesson. He may be truly contrite about what he did. And he needs to work on forgiving himself. But she also is using that grudge that she's holding, the resentment, the lack of forgiveness to protect her heart. And it will damage their relationship and hold it down at a lesser level of well-being until she dares to trust again, if he's really learned his lesson and he really is contrite. And that can take a while for the trust to build back up. And you must not sweep that under the rug. Each time she has that fear, she needs to tell herself the truth. Maybe she talks to a girlfriend. Some of the time she may need to talk to him. And if he's wise and wants to win back her trust, he'll say, honey, bring it to me. Because I've learned my lesson and I know I'm going to be trustworthy from now on. And I'm looking forward to the day when you will know that too.
10: Mm. Yes, I could tell that she wasn't really pursuing her dreams because she was really kind of stuck on that. And that makes sense, that it wasn't doing her service to not move on, but to more consciously express her fears than she could have been, because it was preventing her from doing other things in her life. So I guess I can understand that. It's, you know, being in a relationship I think it takes a lot of work. It takes a lot of conscious work. It's not just an easy thing to do. You have to work at them. And we came from a lot of, let's talk about the equality in relationships that in the 50s, you know, there was definitely always the male was the breadwinner. And then it started to balance out, I would say in the 40s. And then it started to balance out more. And 60s, 70s, now it's pretty much a dual income household perspective, because the economy is, you know, really kind of forced everybody into that. The dual incomes are not always equal. So there's always going to, you know, maybe there's going to be one person that makes more money than the other. How do you deal with modern families and bringing in different levels of income, yet still being equals, sharing? Is that come up commonly in your practice?
11: Yes. And it, like any differences, the difference in the income that each partner brings in, that they tell the truth about that, if they feel uncomfortable about the difference, why it is that they feel uncomfortable, if they feel disadvantaged, if their income is less than the other person, that they have the idea that the other person has more power and control and influence about decision making. Do you know that they get to the roots underneath the discomfort? Because it doesn't have to agitate and irritate as long as we make that big space. And what I'm talking about the big space, is there's no taboo subjects. Money is one of those subjects that often couples don't want to talk about because it's such a loaded symbol. Do you know, security and trust and success and competence? But if they really take it on and lean into the challenge and they talk about how they get triggered about money, you know, how they feel about money, how they feel about themselves as an earner and the amount that they make, that can be a very fruitful discussion for understanding and building the trust. And it's just one aspect of relationship. We live in kind of a money mad culture here. I teach in other countries and they're not money mad like the United States.
10: Really?
11: It's so competitive and it's so materialistic here that there's a lot of energy on the amount of money that you make. And do you know, we have many aspects. So maybe we're not the one who makes the most money. Maybe we make much less. But we have other attributes that we bring, and look at the whole gestalt of what we bring to the relationship and have self-esteem about the gifts that we bring and the contribution that we make. And materially is only just one way.
10: I'd love to hear perspectives from other countries and relationships. What's the priority and where have you taught in other
11: areas? I've taught in Scandinavia, in Denmark, and in Sweden. And, you know, the government, you pay 50% of your income in income tax, but they take care of you. So your health care is taken care of you. Your education is taken care of you. Mm-hmm. Old person, you know, they take care of the babies and they take care of the postpartum moms and the dads. And you're so taken care of that people don't work at jobs they don't like. If they don't like their job, they can leave because they know they're never going to be destitute when they're old. The government's going to take good care of them. And you're in trouble if you stay at work past 5 o'clock. So they don't have workaholics. And I think that's good for relationship when people don't have so much invested in their work and their career and making a living that there's more time for your family, do you know, for your romantic partnership and to devote to your kids and party with your friends in the dark of the winter there. They have these long, long, long, long, long days and they light candles and they party. And I think that we have a lot to learn from these other cultures who don't put quite as much emphasis on the material part of life.
10: That's very true. It is a very materialistic country, the U.S., extremely, and it's built on that. I mean, it's built on materialism, unfortunately. It doesn't have to be, but it is. And it's something that we get to, you know, deal with, because everywhere you turn, you're constantly marketed to saying, buy this barbecue, you'll have a better, you know, food. Buy this bed, you'll have a better relationship. Buy this thing and it'll make you better. And it is definitely not the message that is true. That's not the true message at all. What do you find people and couples complain about the most? What are the biggest triggers that you hear about?
11: I hear that people don't feel that love is being shown to them in a way that is deeply nourishing. And that's related to the culture. It's not just family of origin. Do you know, I'm a therapist, so I believe the family of origin influence is a strong one, but it's not the only one, the cultural influence. And you see how this is related to the definition of success in the United States is about money and power and influence and status. It's not my definition of success. And when I teach my workshops at Esalen and Kripalu, I challenge, did you make your own definition success, or are you just going, you know, with the party line that's being fed to you? Because my definition of success is the depth of our loving relationships. How many loving relationships do we have in our life? And if we're blessed to have a partner, is it a deeply fulfilling, satisfying, loving relationship? And you make that the priority in your life, you won't be suffering with feeling like you don't get enough love, because that exchange is going to be on a daily basis. Wherever you are in the world, if your partner's traveling, do you know that you know that your heart connected to them no matter where they are?
10: So how can you do that? You're saying that the biggest problem is the depth of feeling loved. How can you, and then you add on fighting and disagreements to that. Where's the solution in that?
11: Yes. When you are really triggered and you get really angry, there's something there, the growth waiting to happen. If you can calm yourself down, sometimes it's just a few breaths. Sometimes you have to take a longer break than that. And we wrote this book, An End to Arguing. Do you know? And one of the chapters in here is called The Most Underutilized Tool in the Toolbox. And the most underutilized tool in the toolbox is time out, to take a break when you get triggered and you want to fight, or you want to run away, or you're frozen. And you take a break and you settle down, you bring your nervous system to a more quiet place where you can think about what's hurting me right now. What's scaring me right now? And that's a different conversation. That's a fruitful, connecting conversation. And even if it's a difficult conversation with the person who's hanging in there with you, you feel cared about. You feel valued. They're in there struggling with you to try to come to some understanding. And that's loving behavior on both parts.
10: Is there a, as you said, a timeout, but is there

0: I always tell people when you take your time out, it's very important how you take it. You do not stomp off and slam the door because that's a message to your partner that they're impossible to deal with.
1: Maybe they are.
0: Yeah, they're impossible in that moment, but you can be pretty impossible yourself. Mm-hmm. So the responsible way to do it is to say, either I need a break or we need a break. And to have the agreement in place before the gnarly subject comes up, that either person can call a break and it must be respected. Then if the other person goes behind a closed door, the partner doesn't come banging on the door. You're quitting right. on me. What's the matter with you? You quitter. Right. You're awful. You're a runner. Judgment, judgment, blame, blame. You have an agreement in place that you're taking the break for the well-being of the relationship. And you both agree that that is the most loving thing to do when your neocortex is not working, when only your reptilian brain that only knows fight and flight is working. You don't have your creative process and your options available to you. The best thing you could do is take a little break, calm down. You don't take your break and steam yourself up about how impossible the other person is.
1: So you to take go back time.
0: And get them next time.
1: Right. Time is the key. Time is the definite key.
0: You take the time to compose yourself and bring your pulse rate down, bring your, you know, blood pressure down, bring your intensity of your racked body, that you are meditative calm.
1: Mm-hmm.
0: And you come back with that intention to learn, which is a mighty intention.
1: Yeah.
0: I want to understand, not necessarily agree, but I want to understand your point of view. And just having that respectful attitude builds the trust back up.
1: Yeah, right, right. Well, I'm wondering, I mean, you have a lot of great perspectives on the history of relationships. If you look in the animal community, there's only one species or two that mate for life. Do you think that the human being is meant to mate for life? Mm-hmm. There's a 70% divorce rate for a reason.
0: The divorce rate isn't an indicator, from my point of view, of it's hardwired into the human species to not mate for life. The divorce rate being so high, from my point of view, is because there are not yet enough people who are passionate about using their romantic partnership as a growth opportunity. Mm. It's a small segment of the population. I'm guessing that it's only about 10% of partnered, committed couples who make it the highest zone of what a relationship can be, the co-creative partnership, where there's egalitarian sharing of partnership, sharing of power, of utilizing each other's strengths, of compensating for each other's weaknesses. Those people who are in the highest 10% in the super marriages, they have developed as an individual, and each individual has coordinated their up level so that the relationship up levels with it. And when people, just ordinary folks, do you know, you don't have to be a rocket science, has passion and intentionality and commitment to develop themselves to be a highly emotionally intelligent person and enrolls their partner to do that along with them, you're going to the success realm.
1: Mm. Mm. You know, I've never quite heard the word super couple before. I mean, is that a term that you use or that you see a lot of as a super couple that's getting it right?
0: Yes. And, you know, my husband and I have both been couples counselors for decades. And there came a point where we just heard so much struggle and so much anger and so many sad stories.
1: Yeah.
0: We said, we need an antidote to all of this darkness. Let's go find the happiest couples that we can find and interview them and let them tell us the secrets of the success in their own words.

0: So we found these really happy couples. We interviewed more than 50 of them. We had to narrow it down so the book would be reader friendly and it wouldn't be too big. We narrowed it down to the 27 stories that illustrated the points that we wanted to make.
1: And what did you find they had in common?
0: They're super communicators. They have super marriages because they're super communicators. They're very in touch with their feelings, and they're brave enough to expose those feelings, particularly the vulnerable, tender ones. They have dedicated themselves to growing. If they were impatient, they became more patient. If they were kind of weak, they decided they wanted to be strong. They took risks. They grew courage. If they were too much in their head, they mm-hmm. dedicated themselves to being in their heart. There are a lot of qualities that we need to develop to become more emotionally intelligent. And they dedicated themselves to getting the skills down.
1: Even though they might not have been raised with them, were any of these couples, did they have models of?
0: Most of them didn't, but they had that passion for learning, lifelong learning. They went to the workshops. They read the self-help books. They instituted what they learned in their therapy and the self-help books and the workshops. And they kept growing. And, you know, they went up the charts. They practiced commitment and they practiced individuation. Mm-hmm. Do you know that we do we call it when we teach our workshops, the dance of love and freedom, that we come together and we're emotionally close. We got that urge to merge, you know, yes. sexually and emotionally, and we come close, but then we let go and we're two unique individuals. Sometimes we have friends that our partner doesn't like. Sometimes mm-hmm. we have interests and activities and hobbies that our partner doesn't like. Sometimes we like to watch movies that our partner doesn't like. So we're two unique individuals and we respect that individuality. So we learn how to do together, which is the emotional and sexual intimacy, and the against, and how to work with our differences skillfully, and the apart, that we're two separate, unique people.
1: Have you found that couples are doing more of the apart together thing, like living like roommates? Have you noticed that?
0: You know, I think that there's some of that around. But the people that I interface don't want to settle for being what Harville Hendrix calls psychic strangers. They don't want to live as roommates because people who come into my realm, they're motivated. You know, they're motivated to take the workshops with us. They're motivated to do the counseling and intensives with us. And they don't want to settle. They intuitively know there's more available. You know, we haven't had sex for a long time. We sleep in separate rooms. We sleep in separate beds. And, you know, we do our lives so separately. And it really is not going to work on the long term. I'm too lonely living that way. Our kids are grown now. Do you know?
1: Right,
0: sometimes
1: right.
0: Their kids aren't grown. Sometimes they're still raising kids, but they feel apologetic to their children because they're not really modeling a good partnership for them. And they say, I think we can do better than this. Can you help us? We didn't have good models. I don't even know what a good relationship looks like. That's right. One of the reasons that we wrote The Secrets of Great Marriages. We had so many people say, I didn't see a good marriage with my parents.
1: Can you show me one? Yes.
0: That.
1: Yeah. You called it psychic, what is that? Strangers?
0: Psychic strangers.
1: What does that mean?
0: Psychic strangers means they may live together, but they really don't share their inner life with each other.
1: Oh.
0: They're just going through the motions. I don't even really call that a real marriage. Mm-hmm. That's an arrangement. Do you know, that's not my definition of marriage. In marriage, you really share your lives with each other.
1: That's interesting. That's kind of what an arranged marriage is it's more of a familial marriage arrangement than it is a deep connection with the two individuals, right?
0: Well, you know, there's some countries like India that have arranged marriage. They're doing better in the happiness department than here.
1: Isn't that interesting? Why is that?
0: Well, they have a fierce commitment supported by family and community and their religious belief system. So they have supports that are missing in our country now.
1: Yes. And here, most of our in-laws, it's a common factor that the in-laws don't get along.
0: Mm-hmm. Yes. The families can be wildly discrepant in their belief system.
1: Yeah.
0: And the couple needs to respect that they come from different lineages, and that's part of the attraction about the opposites attract. And what can we take from our family of origin and our long lineages that really is serving us? Because every couple is on their own to have their own code of ethics, mm-hmm, and their own guidelines for how they live. And they have to be willing to be guilty of the sin of outdoing their family, not to feel that they're betraying their family loyalty, that they are taking what is beautiful and honoring that, and then adding in what they learn from their partner and their lineage. And then there may be some unique things that didn't come from either of the families that they discover on their own.
1: Mm-hmm.
0: If they are living a growth model, they're going to be exposed to different ways of doing things that maybe neither one of their families taught them.
1: Right now, I think there's a large amount of the population, I think in the U.S., that are in that sandwich generation, that have aging parents and children either still living at home or semi-dependent children, that the couple themselves gets sandwiched in between those needs, always external needs that are people requiring help and needing help from them. And there's not a lot left. When at the end of the day, it comes to how to communicate or how to be with the relationship with other stressors involved, especially aging parents and sick parents. What do you recommend for that?
0: You're absolutely right about that. Between the demands of the dual careers.
1: Yes.
0: And raising children and the aging parents that have health issues, The couple relationship sometimes gets the leftovers.
1: Suffers, yes.
0: So the leftover crumbs. I tell every couple that I work with, whether they're raising kids or they've got aging parents or whether they're, busy with political campaigns or their spiritual practice, no matter, how thin you feel your spread, you make your romantic partnership a priority. You get help. Maybe you have to throw some money at the problem.
1: Get some therapy, yes.
0: Watch so they're not in danger of falling or they may need help, and you don't want to neglect the children or be irresponsible about the children. You don't want to neglect your career, but you must prioritize the well-being of your relationship with date night, with regular check-ins. And every day is not too much, in my opinion. Some people don't even do it once a week. I think that's minimal.
1: Check-ins, you mean communicative?
0: Yes, check in with yourself and check in with your partner and really have a meaningful conversation. So date night, regular check-ins, and romantic getaways. And don't just wait for your birthday or your wedding anniversary. Do it more frequently than two times a year. Prioritize the well-being of your romantic partnership, because I see that as the hub of the wheel. And the kids and the career and the, saving for your old age and your portfolio and all of the other things, caring for the aging parents, all of that is going to go a lot more smoothly when you two are a working team. That's the hub of the wheel.
1: Okay. Being a working team and arguing in a healthy way.
0: That's exactly right. And there's a difference between having a passionate interchange, like a good debate can be very animated. Where you go over the line to an argument is when you're trying to coerce the other person to change their views about something or their behavior. So you need to know where that line is. And when you get to that line where it's going to turn into an argument, where people start to feel offended and defensive and combative, you want to stay away from that line. And that's where the art comes in.
1: Yeah. Of
0: knowing just where that place is, that sweet spot where you stay in dialogue. It can be intense, but it's not an argument or a fight.
1: Well, it can go from a passionate argument to something hurtful very fast.
0: That's when you go over the line where the other person feels insulted, when they feel ridiculed, when they feel put down, mm-hmm. when they're not feeling understood, when they're not feeling respect, then the trust drops. And mm-hmm. that's the line you don't want to go over.
1: Yeah. And what about when, I'm sure that this can appeal or apply to relationships with families as well, especially since there's this big political divide. Our country was 50-50 pretty much in politics. So 51-49. So how do you deal with that, with the families that some members are completely in a absolutely different perspective than you are?
0: Yes. I tell people that if you feel that family members will not relate to you about their political orientation in a respectful way,
1: ever,
0: you're better off not bringing the subject up at all. You mentioned boundaries earlier in this session. Do not put yourself in harm's way. There's a way to draw a boundary very clearly, and you say, I don't care to discuss that, and you change the subject.
1: Mm-hmm.
0: Don't make them bad and wrong. You don't let them make you bad and wrong. Some people are so fierce and so intentional about trying to convert you to the way they see it as the way it is. You know, there are a lot of arrogant, righteous people, and they're not going to have a conversation with you with the spirit of goodwill. If you feel that there's a little openness on their part, and you can trust yourself to be open as well, you bring that curiosity and wonder, and that can be an illuminating conversation to understand why it is that they want to support that candidate, what they admire in that candidate, what they're hopeful for in that candidate, what they think that is going to do for them eventually. Now, we may not agree, but the point is not agreement. The point is understanding. If we show that level of respect to understand their point of view, maybe they will reciprocate and show some interest in our point of view and want to understand why we support the candidate that we support and what we see. We're not fighting to try to convert them to our point of view. We're just offering it for them to consider.
1: That is amazing if that could happen. That would be incredible. Have you witnessed that happening?
0: I have seen it. I have done it.
1: Okay.
0: No, and this is the art form of having differences. We can be strong in the way we see things. We can be strong in the way we do things, but we're not rigid about it.
1: Mm.
0: That flexibility, that patience, that curiosity and wonder is what makes the big space for the differences to peacefully coexist. They do not have to aggravate us.
1: Very interesting. I wonder, I'd love to see that. That would be such an interesting study to do, is to really speak about how both political parties could, you know, this isn't only for romantic relationships. This could be applied to political differences as well. And it could be very triggering, but that would be the best thing to do, is to teach each other to go to their individual timeouts. Yeah.
0: At every level, at the little microcosm of the society, do you know the family, the couple, and the family is the basic unit of the culture, so we could do it from the grassroots up. that everybody makes their family and their community and their friendship network as kind, respectful, trusting, loving, caring as possible. And in the higher levels, when people have terrific communication skills and are emotionally intelligent at the highest levels of government, they will be interacting with each other, playing team rather than being adversarial.
1: It's very interesting. That's a very, very intriguing conversation in terms of the differences. I think that would be one of the most healthiest things you can do. But in the political divide, it's usually about making the other side wrong. And you would have to eliminate that.
0: That's why we need to do it from the ground up.
1: Or curiosity.
0: Yes. And I think that if enough families, I'm talking millions of families, are creating this kind of loving, connected behavior, do you know, they are likely to not be preoccupied with healing from betrayal and healing from arguments and healing from distrust, that there is going to be energy left over to address the issues, injustice, do you know, prejudice, prisons, inequity of income, these things that need people to actually get involved and do something about improving the society. People are so caught up in their small life that they don't have an abundant of energy, operation take it to the streets, to take on the bigger issues. So when each family takes responsibility for that, and each member of the couple takes a high level of responsibility, we inspire the people around us. We're the torchbearers. We're the beacon, not to show a model of a working relationship to our children, but our friends and all the people that we interface with.
1: Mm-hmm. Very interesting. That is true. When you can heal that in the home and you can have that relationship conversation in a healthy way, then you can take it to the next level and the next level and the next level.
0: That's exactly right.
1: So that's what I've heard before, is that politics, healing politics begins in the home. Is that what you're saying?
0: Yes. See, I'm old enough that I went to college in the 60s. Do you know? I was in college in Boston, my husband and I, and we were sitting in and demonstrating and marching. We marched on Washington, and the slogan was, the personal is the political.
1: Fabulous.
0: Yes. Yeah, so it starts with us.
1: Yes.
0: Each one of us is an individual, the people that we're closest to, our family, our community, and we can have an impact to hold ourselves as powerful enough to do that.
1: Yes. I mean, that takes full integrity. That takes full integrity.
0: Right. Mm-hmm. I love the word integrity. It comes from integer, which means one. And we define that when we teach, my husband and I, as what you feel and think and say and do all lined up as one.
1: Hmm. Now, tell me a little bit about your teaching with your husband. How long have you been teaching?
0: Yes, we've been teaching at Esalen for about 30 years.
1: Wow.
0: We've been teaching at Kripalu for about 20 years. And before we were teaching at Esalen and Kripalu, we were teaching our own workshops. It started out as Partners in Commitment. Now our most popular workshops are Secrets of Great Relationships, Love, Sex, and Intimacy, and From Conflict to Connection.
1: Oh, those are powerful titles, powerful titles. And how long have you personally been together, the two of you?
0: Yes, we have had our 50th wedding anniversary.
1: Oh, wow.
0: We're married 52 years, and we lived together for 4 years before we were married, so we're together 56 years. Honey, that's a lot of working it out, because we're very different. And so we made a big space, and we have learned from each other to respect those differences and be enriched by them. And we're having a great time. We're one of those super marriages.
1: Ah, yes.
0: And we've made it to co-creative stage, and we're really enjoying it. And believe me, when you start to get we're both 78. So when you start getting up in years, do you know, sometimes your memory slips a little bit. You're not as vigorous as you used to be. And you really need to be working as a team. You need to be working as a team when you're raising kids and raising your careers. But when you get older, you're really challenged. Do you know? And I think the couples who have done their work ahead, you know, they're big advantage for them that when you face medical crises and health issues, do you know, and you don't have the vigor and the strength that you had when you were a midlife person, you really need to have gotten that work done. And then you can, you know, enjoy your golden years.
1: That's a wonderful example that you are living. And I don't think you have a lack of energy. You're fabulous. You have a ton of energy. I want to mention your website. It's bloomwork.com, B-L-O-O-M, work.com. And you can find out all about the courses. And I love the titles. You've done the work. You've really written. How many books have you written together?
0: We've written 5. Mm. I'm in the midst of writing the first one by myself.
1: Okay.
0: Because we co-wrote those 5. And there's another one in the works about the habits of exemplary couples, which will probably come out in the new year. Mm-hmm. And I'm writing another memoir. We wrote a memoir about the time when we went really dark and we had an irreconcilable difference that just wouldn't let go. My husband was a corporate guy for 5 years. And so he was giving his best energy to his work and mm-hmm. developing, you know, his career. And we had 3 little kids and I was like a 50s wife and I wanted to get the iron frying pan and smack him over the head with it. I was so furious about the broken agreement to mutually support each other's careers and bring up the kids together. Mm-hmm. So he played that out and we made it through that. And we wrote a memoir about how it's called That Which Doesn't Kill Us. It just about killed our marriage, but we made it through. And so it's a gory story with a happy ending for people who are really in trouble about how to have the breakdown become a breakthrough instead of a breakup. But the one that I'm writing now is really about enjoying the happiness in your golden years, but you earn your way in. You don't luck your way in. You earn your way in. And it's the lessons that we learned in each phase in our life such that we're having, you know, this golden time now.
1: And then another one after that would be what to do, how to have a relationship if you're a widow.
0: Oh,
1: yeah, that's also
0: that would be a tough one. That will be a tough one.
1: Yeah. It, life after loss.
0: You're right. You're right. That is something that needs to be written. And I haven't found much about that. And believe me, I've been looking.
1: Maybe it's you that needs to write it because you have enough tips up to this point. Maybe you could just at some point really stretch yourself because it is so many have lost and had golden relationships that are now gone. And they just don't know how to live beyond that.
0: My friend dropped by a couple weeks ago and I told her that this is my main concern is my fear about having to go on alone that, Charlie, because men die sooner than women usually. Right. And, this was Diane Sirensoni Jampolsky and mm-hmm. her husband died a few years ago. Mm-hmm. And God bless her. She gave me something to hold fast to. And she said, love never ends.
1: That's
0: he beautiful. Still loves Jerry so much.
1: Of course. I remember interviewing Jerry a long, long time ago. Yeah. Well, there's also community too. And that's a very healthy thing to do is stay in community even after loss. And these relationship strategies that you're talking about with reconciling differences is going to come up everywhere you go. So
0: everywhere.
1: Yeah.
0: I've got my women's group.
1: Yeah. Y'all do.
0: A women's group, my sisters, when you get those women together, magic happens.
1: I'm a big fan of the women's groups. We have to have our women's groups. I know men have to have their own groups too, but we certainly know how to have fun.
0: my husband's in a men's group.
1: Good.
0: And I have a deep debt of gratitude to those men in my husband's men's group, because there's a way men love each other that no matter how much I love my husband, they need that male bonding.
1: 100%.
0: It's 100%. Very, very important. So I have a lot of gratitude for the support those guys give each other. It's profound.
1: Absolutely. Well, thank you so much, Linda. It's been a pleasure talking with you. Bloomwork.com is the website for all things about the blooms and anything having to do with creating exemplary relationships. Thank you again. And
0: so glad you had me. I really enjoyed this conversation.
1: Me too. Me too. Thank you so much. I honor you and I'm grateful for you. And until next time, I invite everyone to stay aware.

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Good morning. It's going to be a great day today. It is Monday, the fourth day of May in 2026. I'm Michael G. Haskins, your radio host and guide weekday mornings. It's 6 a.m. and coming up next, what's going on with Bob Henley?

0: Good morning, New York and New Jersey, as well as the great world beyond. This is Bob Henley, and this is WBAI's Labor and Social Justice Drive Time News Magazine, What's Going On. It's May 4th, 2026, that Monday after May Day. Michael G. Haskins is our broadcast engineer. It's 47 degrees in New York City under clear skies, headed up to 71 degrees. Tuesday, we'll get well into the 70s as the clouds roll in. Wednesday, it cools off several degrees with a chance of light rain all day. By Friday, the sun breaks through, but the high will only hit 60 degrees. Saturday and Sunday, at least right now, we're being told to expect light rain with highs in the 60s. Former Mayor Rudy Giuliani has been hospitalized in critical but stable condition. The Albany budget battle grinds on, with the state spending plan more than a month late. President Trump's war of choice with Iran is in a stalemate phase that's continuing to sink the global economy as energy prices skyrocket and close to 20,000 maritime workers remain stranded on 2,000 vessels unable to pass through the Straits of Hormuz as their onboard basic supplies dwindle. Meanwhile, the New York Times is reporting that Israel is applying its Gaza strategy in southern Lebanon, with the Israeli military leveling entire residential neighborhoods to rubble in its drive to reduce the ability of Hezbollah to launch rocket attacks on northern Lebanon. This scorched earth approach has not spared civilian infrastructure like schools, hospitals, mosques, or historic sites. Such indiscriminate attacks on civilian targets constitutes potential war crimes. The two-year genocidal war in Gaza claimed 70,000 lives, including tens of thousands of women and children. So far, close to 2,600 people have been killed in the latest land invasion of Lebanon, including journalists and EMTs. Despite a purported ceasefire, which, like the one in place in Gaza, Israel has repeatedly breached when it says its troops have come under attack. We'll check in with our current events panel, get an update on the labor situation at St. John's University. In hour two, we'll ask UFT President Mike Mulgrew for his post-May Day assessment of where we are in the aftermath of the Supreme Court gutting the Voting Rights Act. We'll also check in with Jonathan Smith, who is now national president of the American Postal Workers Union. All that and your phone calls at 212-209-2877. But first, let's get the latest from the Public News Service.
1: Welcome to 2026 Talks, where we're following our democracy in historic times.
2: The United States has rejected the Iranian government's recent proposal, which was only slightly more flexible than their previous position. Their previous position was the United States needs to lift its blockade of the Strait of Hormuz before there can be serious negotiations on the other issues.
1: Stephen Cook with the Council on Foreign Relations describes the U.S.-Iran war as at a stalemate, although economic pressure should eventually force negotiation. Both countries have now walked away from the other's peace proposals, with President Donald Trump saying Iran is asking for things he can't agree to. Trump says the U.S. will guide cargo ships through the Strait of Hormuz, but without using Navy warships. Some economists estimate the world has at most 8 weeks before a global recession hits. Brent crude remains over $100 a barrel and gas continues to spike. Already struggling before higher jet fuel prices, Spirit Airlines has gone out of business. National polling finds the war unpopular by 2 or 3 to 1, but a new survey finds North Dakotans are almost exactly split. While most of those polled say they worry about rising gas prices, University of North Dakota political scientist Mark Jendrisky says the state's strong Republican base is more likely to accept the White House's position.
3: For the most part, you have people who trust Donald Trump, who support him very strongly, who think this is necessary, it should have been done long ago, and we can take the short-term pain for some long-term gain.
1: Democratic leaders in Nevada say the government should invest in social services and renewable energy instead of the Iran war. The Pentagon puts the price at about $25 billion so far, not counting damage to U.S. bases. Former President pro tempore of the Nevada State Senate, Pat Spearman, is now with the nonprofit Elected Officials to Protect America.
4: Everybody ought to contact whoever it is that represents them in Congress and say, I don't want to spend one more dime on this war. I want to make sure that we have money for health care. We have money for child care.
1: With the Iran war in limbo, conflict with Cuba is simmering. On Friday, Trump signed an executive order broadening sanctions on the island, targeting individuals and entities connected to the government's security system. Cuba's president says that reinforces a, quote, brutal genocidal blockade. Trump has said he would use military action to implement regime change there. Congress has temporarily extended a controversial surveillance power. The Foreign Intelligence Surveillance Act lets agencies like the NSA collect the communications of foreigners. Section 702 inadvertently allows them to look at messages of U.S. residents caught in the dragnet without a warrant. The House initially approved a 3-year extension for that section, but at the last minute, the Senate slashed that to 45.

0: So I'm sorry we didn't get to hear the rest of that. I'm sure that we'll hit it on the rebound. It's so great now to be joined by Dr. Joe Wilson, labor historian and union consultant and biographer of A. Philip Randolph, the iconic civil rights and labor leader. Good morning, Dr. Joe.
1: Good morning.
0: Great. And so, of course, in here today, we have Larry Hamm, of course, the founder of People's Organization for Progress and a social justice activist who is, I would say, known around the country, but has really made his impact in the tri-state region felt for decades. Well, Larry, I know you do get asked to speak around all over the place, on the radio and in person.
2: Good morning, Bob. Good morning, Joe.
0: Yeah, I guess this is what happens when people have known for decades, they count on you for the straight deal. So, Larry, I just wanted to get your sense of they had a great activity going out there in Newark and across New Jersey leading up to and on May Day. What was your experience like?
2: Well, this was probably one of the best May Days I've had since I've started celebrating May Day. And, I've known about May Day almost all my life. I mean, believe it or not, when I was a kid at South 17th Street School, the kids used to celebrate May Day. The teachers would take us to the park. But it was only later, after I became an activist, that I learned about the history of May Day with regards to its origins with the struggle for an 8-hour workday. But my day actually didn't begin in Newark, Bob. My day began in Jersey City. I was invited by the Amalgamated Transit Union to address their Black Caucus
0: Wow.
2: At 9 a.m. They were having their, I would have to call it, and if the delegates were from the United States and Canada, that's kind of like an international conference, right?
0: Sure
2: And
0: is.
2: yes, and I addressed about maybe 400 delegates at 9 o'clock in the morning at the Hyatt Hotel, where that was also the first time I had heard anyone sing the Canadian national anthem, because they're North America, so when they begin
0: Right.
2: their conferences, they begin it with the US anthem and the Canadian anthem. But interestingly, they were talking about the importance of trade unionism, the importance of building bridges between the struggles at the workplace and the struggles in the community. And I had been invited over by Ray Greaves, who represents transit union workers in New Jersey. And I think he still sits on the board of New Jersey Transit, because Jersey had passed a law that said that transit's board had to have a labor representative on
0: How
2: it.
0: radical. I guess the Germans and Europeans have been doing that for years.
2: Right. And President John Costa of the Amalgamated Transit Union, he was also there. So I actually had a very good time in Jersey City. And then I had to drive, I shouldn't say it, but I had to drive 100 miles an hour from Jersey City back to Newark for our May Day event, which began at 11 a.m. And we were organized around the national theme of workers over billionaires, and we had a May Day rally and march for justice, and it was very significant. This was the first May Day event where we had so many labor leaders present. Of course, our longtime ally, Charles Hall from the Retail Workers Union, but Stephen Beatty, the president of the New Jersey Education Association, which represents almost 200,000 teachers here in New Jersey, John Marino from the Painters Union, and Jennifer Higgins, the president of the AFT, Ray Wayne Richardson, the regional representative of LIUNA, Labor's International Union of North America, Buddy Smith, president of the International Longshoremen's, which whom I have had the Local 1233, I've had some involvement with over the decades. Larry Hirsch from the American Federation of Government Employees, president of Local 913. Then there were some elected officials there. Newly elected Assemblyman Chikozie Onyeyema. He was there. He spoke. And he was speaking because, May Day followed Earth Day, which was the previous week, right? So they're pushing hard this Make Polluters Pay bill. And I know you had Paula Ragovan and others on earlier to speak about that. And
0: Yeah,
2: ex-Braithwaite
0: Ted
2: from the.
0: Glick, Ted Glick and Karen Szapanski, that
2: That's
0: 50
2: right.
0: mile march, very strange, very strong, very strong.
2: That's right. And Ted spoke at the event. So we had a long list. I could go on and on. We had a long list of labor and community representatives, and we had a great rally. And then we marched. We marched from the Lincoln statue down to Broad and Market, the major intersection in Newark, and then we marched back. And so it was quite the day. And then many of the folks who rallied and marched with us, they went to other May Day events. There was a May Day event at Rutgers University. There was a major march in back in Jersey City. Later on, day 3 p.m., they marched to the offices of Goldman Sachs in Jersey City. Folks were marching for May Day in Princeton and all around New Jersey. So this was probably the most active May Day event that I can remember.
0: Callers, do you have a May Day recollection? 212-209-2877. 212-209-2877. Turning to you, Dr. Wilson, I want to thank you so much for participating in our coverage that went from noon to 5 p.m. The entire Pacifica Radio Network at PFW, KPFK in Los Angeles, KPFA in San Francisco, dozens of affiliates, providing an opportunity for the kind of coalitions that Larry was just listing there to reach the nation and to bear witness to this turning point. It is, however, not without some serious issues right now. This all played out with the Supreme Court demolishing what was left of the Voting Rights Act. Could you put this in perspectives for us, Dr. Wilson?
1: Sure. Well, first, I'd like to salute Brother Larry for his outstanding grassroots work and work with the unions. And
2: Thank you,
1: just to
2: brother.
1: continue the dialogue, May Day, the spirit of May Day, this time around, this year, was linked with No King's Day. And this was also an International Workers' Day, which it has transformed from being the growing out of the Chicago Haymarket Rebellion, where labor leaders were hung and accused of various seditious acts. But now this May Day is recognized internationally and globally, and is so great now that the spirit of workers rising up is linked to No Kings and fighting for democracy. But to your point and to your question, I think whenever we mention the Supreme Court, I think we need to, in the same breath, mention the Supreme MAGA Court. And we are currently now, in my opinion, in a post-civil rights era. And there is no longer a patina or a veneer of any type of voter rights and or racial equality in the United States, because essentially the federal government has been captured by the Confederacy. So we really have a Robert E. Lee prototype in office, ruling on behalf of ultra right-wing nationalists. And you can call this authoritarianism, totalitarianism. I think it's gangster capitalism, but all of those explanations, I think, kind of outline how the Supreme Court has gone along with this gangster capitalism. But there's another point that's really critical, because the Confederacy was against the Union, which was against the American Revolution. And ironically, unions must save the Union. And whereas in 1910, and in one of my first books, I discussed this dealing with the steel industry, we have the emergence of the first billion-dollar corporation. Today, we are dealing with trillion-dollar corporations. And my beloved brother Bernie Sanders, he's so 20th century talking about the billionaires. We really need to up the ante and look at the trillion-dollar corporations and the so-called billionaire elites, the tech boys. They run trillion-dollar companies through interlocking corporations. So the banks own each other. The tech companies own each other. The trillionaires contribute to the right-wing causes. And, you know, taxing the rich is so 20th century. Taxing trillionaires, I think we would get 95% buy-in. And the unions, I think, really need to focus on the bankruptcy of the MAGA Supreme Court, but linking that to taxing the trillionaires and redistributing these great mountains of wealth now being generated in addition to labor, but with artificial intelligence.
0: Absolutely. I understand we have a call on the line, and they're ultimately our shareholders. Good morning, caller. Where are you calling from? What's on your mind, and what's your name?
3: Good morning. It's Judith from the Upper West Side.
0: Go ahead. Nice to speak with you.
3: Our wonderful mayor came to the rally in Washington Square Park, which was wall-to-wall fellow employees, fellow workers. It was just wonderful. And the mayor said everything that we all believe in, all those things that you just said. And I'm just so grateful that there's one hope that we have that mayor, and I'm hoping that people like that are going to run against all those Congress people that are sitting on their hands and governors that are against labor and against ecology.
0: Well, thank you so much, Judith. So, Larry, I mean, we are seeing signs in New Jersey's 11th. Annalisa Mayhew bested a field that was quite crowded, including a former incumbent Congressman Tom Malinowski. Certainly in our lifetime, we remember, being long in the tooth, of course, when that was represented by Republican Rodney Frelinghuysen. And so in a very short period of time, in terms of the history of the U.S., which is there's been quite a turnaround. Can you talk about Annalisa's election and the general trends that you're seeing on the ground in New Jersey?
2: Well, I think the election of Annalisa Mejia as the congressional representative, the House representative of Congressional District 11, previously held by Governor Mikey Sherrill, was historic. And we related it to May Day because I don't know if you saw it. Well, you probably did, and you want me to mention it. But Annalisa introduced legislation to raise, just introduced legislation. It just came out like last week, a bill to raise the federal minimum wage to $25 an hour. And that is very significant because there hasn't been an increase in the federal minimum wage in 16 years.
0: Since 2009, right.
2: That's right. The federal minimum wage is still $7.25 an hour. You can't rent anything, a studio apartment, one-bedroom apartment, anywhere across America on that kind of a wage. $7.25 is essentially a slave wage. And this is one of the issues that we hit on May Day. In fact, it was the one I opened with when I opened the rally in Newark, that we not only need an increase, of course we support an increase in the federal minimum wage, but we need an officially recognized living wage in the United States. This is what Dr. King was talking about. You know, it's funny. There's a saying, the past is prologue. You know, a lot of these things that we are raising now are things that were raised in the 60s. Like in 1968, Dr. King was talking about an economic bill of rights, which really was an extension of that same thing that President Roosevelt raised after implementing the New Deal. So this May Day was a focus on economic justice. And of course, we talked about the general demands of the working class in general. We talked about the particular needs of our immigrant worker brothers and sisters, and we even talk about the needs of Black workers, and we even raise the issue of reparations for the historically the unpaid sector of the working class, as Professor Gerald Horn calls it.
0: Pivoting to you, Dr. Wilson, it's important to stipulate that that 725 stagnation is a product of both political parties. The reality is the Democrats held control of the White House and Congress while that happened. There was, during COVID, there was from Bishop Barber, repairs of the breach, and others, a call that they connect any corporate aid that uplifted corporations during COVID with, one, a renewal and revitalization of the Voting Rights Act and a living wage, like Larry's talking about. Yet at the time, the Beltway Democrats did not do what they needed to do. Can you talk about the reality that this inattention to working people in a meaningful way set the stage for Donald Trump to get, albeit a little bit of ground, among working class people of all colors?
1: Well, absolutely. And I think, you know, as Brother Ham points out, we've gone from the Roosevelt's New Deal to the Trump raw deal. And now we're looking at fruit and coffee and even gasoline, frankly, as luxury items. And the system that has allowed this to perpetuate really is based on racism, xenophobia, and anti-Semitism. And that is what has allowed the working class to sink into poverty and into slave wages and into barely getting by and becoming living a precarious existence. So the entire working class now is the precariat. And the only way to combat this, really, the best institutional way, is for the unions to unite with community groups, with the universities, with the academics, and combine the worker power and the power of think tanks and intellectuals and so forth with grassroots community organizations for a united front to demand a new deal and to redistribute the trillions of dollars which are accumulating in the pockets of the super rich and the super wealthy. And the time is right now for national and local rebellion. And I'm so proud of our local mayor, Mamdami, who understands that this disparity and inequality and wealth has to be addressed at a fundamental level.
0: So one of the things, though, that and Dr. Wilson, staying with you for a bit, that I saw here that I think is a sign of the American labor movement truly turning a page is the embracing of immigrants. Historically, this has really been a test for the labor movement. As you know, because of your deep knowledge about this history, often there was a nativist versus newcomer approach that defined the labor movement. Along color lines also, as we know, there was some real blood spilled throughout the 60s to make sure that people of color got to participate in the building trades. There's still more work to be done there. Can you point out and bring us full circle here that all these May Day celebrations and the May Day, I think, was brought along by immigrant groups supported by labor, but it does seem now there's a consensus, and I think that Trump's overreach with this violent crackdown in immigration that resulted in so many deaths, and particularly the high profile deaths of Renee Good and Alex Pretty, a VA nurse. From the AFGE was killed when they were in the process of actively witnessing on behalf of their immigrant neighbors. Can you talk about the historic significance of this great consensus now about between American unions and the immigrant population?
1: That's so true and so powerful. If you looked at the pictures of the May Day demonstrations across the United States, they were multicultural, multiracial, and of course, immigrants participated in great numbers. And this also, in part, reflects the consumer power and the purchasing power of communities of color. If you look at African American and Latino communities in the United States currently, their purchasing power is over $8 trillion a year. And if you look at immigrant participation in the service industry, in the health industry, in construction. They are essential to the United States economy and frankly, to the global economy. So we need to fight as one, bring all of the groups together, and overcome the madman in the White House who is dividing people, you know, clearly based on race and xenophobia. And

0: focused on? I mean, you do have this national work that you're doing, but also I know you're focused like a laser on police accountability, on what's happening with budget priorities in Trenton. What are you looking at in the week ahead?
1: Well, it's May is going to be, as April is going to be a month of action. One of the things, first of all, let me announce that we have, and I want to thank Dr. Wilson for his very insightful comments during this program. One of the reasons that we had the significant labor participation we had for May Day was because of the Martin Luther King coalition that we formed more than a year ago, which essentially brought 300 organizations together, many of them labor, many of them community, many religious, different churches and mosques, other religious institutions. That coalition is going to meet tomorrow night. In fact, we meet generally every Tuesday, 6 p.m. tomorrow night. Tuesday, 6 p.m. tomorrow would be what, the 5th, right? May 5th. Tomorrow, 6 p.m. at the Bethany Baptist Church, 275, excuse me, 275 West Market Street in Newark, New Jersey, at 6 p.m. tomorrow. So that's every Tuesday for folks that want to participate. And then, of course, People's Organization for Progress, we meet every Thursday. But we're going to turn our focus on what Dr. Wilson opened with. We need to focus in on this Supreme Court decision, which is really dragging us back now to the 19th century. This is probably one of the most significant blows that the civil rights movement have received in decades. I mean, the Voting Rights Act, which was signed into law in 1965, paid for with blood and lives, was one of the crowning jewels of the civil rights movement. And now it has essentially been nullified, first by Shelby v. Holder case some years ago, and now with this Louisiana versus Calais case from Louisiana. And we need to focus on that. We need to draw national attention to demand restoration of the Voting Rights Act, to demand protection of civil rights and workers' rights and all these other rights. People have to grasp that this decision by the Supreme Court is not just going to hurt Black people. A lot of people, they hear civil rights and they think Black people. This decision will eliminate, will drastically reduce, maybe as many as 16 Black representatives in Congress will be removed, some 200 state
0: It's like what
1: legislatures.
0: happened with Reconstruction.
1: That's
0: It's
1: right,
0: exactly
1: 200
0: the
1: state.
0: codification of Jim Crow.
1: Right, 200 state legislators will lose their positions. But see, when that happens, what does that do? It reinforces this political and economic system that functions to the benefit of a small, wealthy ruling class in this country. And
0: Right.
1: that hurts everybody because then it's not just civil rights rulings from the Supreme Court. It's negative ruling on workers' rights, on women's rights, on gay rights, consumer rights, and on and on and
0: Right.
1: on.
0: And it shouldn't be lost on us, Dr. Wilson, our final moment, that this white supremacist march to really relitigate the Civil War has accompanied a kind of grotesque concentration of wealth that's made the world their plantation.
2: You're absolutely right. The 20th century, 21st century tech plantation run by these mega technology corporations. But going forward for the week coming up in New York, I think we need to look at collective bargaining and all of the municipal labor contracts that are due. That's where the rubber meets the road, but in a new context of war and spending billions of dollars a day. And some of the estimates put the expense of the war already, if you look at the long-term consequences, at approaching $1 trillion. So I think this reframes the whole misnotion

0: of austerity. And when workers are going to the collective bargaining table starting in New York, they need to up the ante, and the trillion-dollar corporations need to put some money on the table to pay for all of the damage that they've done and to really reward the people who create the wealth, which is the workers of the world.
1: Well, I want to thank you so much, Dr. Joe Wilson, labor consultant, historian, biographer of A. Philip Randolph, the iconic civil rights and labor leader, and of course, Larry Hamm, founder of the People's Organization of Progress. We'll be checking in with you guys next Monday. Thanks so much for this update. We'll be back on the other side and see what's going on at St. John's University that for decades had a teachers faculty union. We'll talk with Chris Denny and Sophie Bell and get an update. We'll be back on the other side.

0: In the morning when I rise. I also want to just thank all of you who donated to help us make our goal. We had been looking for $120,000 for the month of April. We got $132,000 with more still coming in. If you haven't had a chance to make that pledge and you made a note to yourself you wanted to do it, follow up today. Danielle and Ed maybe won't be as busy. You might have a good chance of reaching them in person. If you don't, you know the drill. Leave your name and phone number and a good time to get back in touch with you. We need you to call 833-922-4692. 833-922-4692. We always like to get cards and letters, kids' drawings. We put them on the refrigerator. Checks don't hurt, and money orders are really great. WBI Pacifica. That's WBI Pacifica, 388 Atlantic Avenue, Brooklyn, New York, 11217. That's WBAI Pacifica, 388 Atlantic Avenue, Brooklyn, New York, 11217. Your money and support have made it possible for us to do yet another live national broadcast where we hooked the entire nation up, worked with our sister stations and affiliates so that you got to hear the sound of what millions of people were doing on May Day, which is to try to rebuild the foundation for an American democracy that's yet to be, one we have that's aspirational, that we've always put our shoulder to the wheel on, one we have to continue to do even in the face of the Supreme Court demolishing the Voting Rights Act. We're going to pivot now into an update and an important story. We've always looked to St. John for its leadership in intellectual thought and the intersectionality of progressive thought. And of course, they had a faculty union for decades. That kind of goes with what we always think of St. John's, right? We're happy to be joined now by Chris Denny, professor in the Department of Theology and Religious Studies and president of the Faculty Association of AAUP, American Association of University Professors. Are you still president, Chris, or did you step down?
1: Oh, no. I'm still here. So to be clear, we've got two unions here at St. John's. I'm the president of the Independent Local, which is the Faculty Association at St. John's.
0: Okay, and then, of course, Sophie Bell, professor of course studies, rhetoric, American literature, and race, ethnicity, and culture. Thanks for joining us again, Professor Bell.
2: Yeah, it's a pleasure to be here. Thanks for having us, Bob.
0: So, I guess, let me start with you, Sophie. So we did do a first installment. You've been all over our airwaves because you've been on Mimi Rosenberg's program. Explain the situation that's happening at St. John's. You've had a union for decades. I saw back a few months back, all of a sudden, the leadership of the university decided to go backward in history and to unrecognize you. Catch people up on that.
2: Yeah, we've had two faculty unions at St. John's since 1970, the result of a previous strike, actually. And I'm the acting president of the AAUP chapter at St. John's, and Chris is part of the Independent Faculty Association, right? We've bargained dozens of contracts. It's been very integral to who we are, that we're a unionized faculty. And we were out of contract bargaining. We've been out of contract since July. And February 19th, our president, Father Stanley, sent an email to all the faculty saying, we're not going to recognize your unions as representatives of the faculty. Here's a faculty handbook draft. It was an attachment in the email. That's the governing our work now. We value unions. We value the right to collectively organize, but it is a burden for us to work with unions. So they don't exist anymore.
0: Wow. So, Chris, if you can take this bit back and explain to us the history between the Catholic Church's recognition of the importance, and it has a history of collective action by workers to lift themselves up and their families and in terms of their community. Give us a little bit of that history as a foundation to what we move forward.
1: Sure. So back in the late 1800s, the Catholic Church, led by Pope Leo XIII, decided that it needed to speak out indicate to workers in the new industrial order that they had rights to unionize, that they had rights to what we would now call a living wage, that they had rights to participate in deciding the working conditions under which they would work. And in 1891, Pope Leo XIII published a so-called encyclical letter, which is a letter that a pope in the Catholic Church releases to the church. And that letter was titled in Latin, Rerum Novarum, or as we could translate it into English, On the New Things. And the new things in this case were the sort of industrial order and the relationship between workers and, broadly speaking, management. And over the next 135 years, what we've seen in what's come to be known as Catholic social teaching are key platforms that are binding, really, in Catholic moral theology. And among these key planks are the priority of the worker over capital, the necessity for employers to pay their workers a fair wage. And more recently, what we've seen is beyond just compensation. We've seen successive pontiffs basically say that workers have the right to participate in a deliberative process about the conditions under which they work. And most importantly, there is no asterisk in Catholic social teaching that somehow exempts Catholic institutions from living up to those principles. That's why what's happened at St. John's University over these past few months has been such a grave disappointment. Because when institutions like St. John's University, and I could mention other Catholic colleges and universities like Duquesne in Pittsburgh and Marquette in Milwaukee, when they fight efforts at unionization on their own campuses, they lose credibility. They are acting against the teachings of their own church in a way that causes scandal.
0: And so, Professor Bell, just to try to connect, we remember Pope Francis certainly had that message. I remember covering a convocation he had with labor unions from around the world about the social crisis of automation, coming at that problem through the eyes and experience as of working people, uplifting that platform of unions in an international way, in some ways more effective than the UN because it reached across cultures. And we're at this other point now. Certainly, the current Pope Leo hasn't backed off at all on this. How can you reconcile what's happening with the local? And I assume it's a religious person that's guiding the direction, that's calling the shots at the. Can you get a little bit into the weeds for us about who is leading St. John now? Where is this? This is a person from a religious community, I assume.
3: Yes, absolutely. Our college president is Reverend Brian Shanley. He was previously the president of Providence College. He is in the Dominican order, although St. John's is mostly a Vincentian university. He is absolutely a Catholic leader. And the other thing I'll mention is that our current pope named himself after the Pope who wrote Rerum Novarum. Like there's a choice of defending labor in his choice of a name as Pope. So the Catholic Church is very clear in its support for workers. I can't really justify it myself. I can't draw the line, and our president has made no effort to draw the line. There's absolute radio silence from him and from our board. All I can say, and I do want to distinguish us from some of the other Catholic universities whose faculty unions have been under threat. The National Labor Relations Board has expanded its definition of religious freedom, which has been very harmful for organizing efforts in those contexts, but that doesn't apply to us. We are not recognized by the NLRB. We are recognized by New York State labor law under the State Employee Relations Act. And so the body that granted our contract is the Public Employee Relations Board,
0: Right.
3: which for whom these cases are not actually significant or determinative. So the move by our president looks like a cynical one to me, to create a new path for undermining workers' rights and faculty labor rights in particular. So I think it's he's not jumping on a bandwagon. He's trying to create a new type of harm.
0: Wow.
3: And yeah, I might leave it at that, except that I will say that we are absolutely energized and really fighting back because it's such an outrageous situation. So we've had multiple rallies. We picketed on May Day for the first time since 1970 out front of our university, which is extremely energizing and frankly joyful to experience our power and come together. And then faculty got on a school bus and went to the new school where faculty unionists from around the city came together. I will say that we're feeling a lot of support from the larger labor movement, from the New York City Central Labor Council, and also from a new group that's formed and become very active in the last 2 years, the New York Metropolitan Coalition of Higher Education, which is a very cool collaboration among private and public universities in the New York area, the faculty unionists there, looking at the attacks on higher ed, like this unprecedented attack by our president, but each campus is experiencing this in a different way and saying, okay, we know these attacks are coming. How can we support each other? And so St. John's faculty are newly experiencing themselves, I think, as members of the labor movement, the faculty labor movement, and receiving really robust support from our colleagues across the city and the region.
0: So it's exciting that you're drawing energy from the struggle, right? That's the work. It's a marathon, not a sprint. Chris, catch us up on this TikTok that Professor Bell so ably laid out about how you're different from National Labor Relations universe and where are you now with that. Update us on that struggle. What's happening on the paper?
1: So to take us back to February 19th, after almost a full calendar year of bargaining, the St. John's administration decided that it was not going to recognize either the two unions at St. John's or their collective bargaining unit. Since then, we have filed a few unfair labor practices with the state of New York, and we have a hearing before a New York State judge with the Public Employee Relations Board this week to basically hash out these issues. Again, I think this state and federal issue that Sophie has pointed out is absolutely critical because the state of New York operates under a law known as CERA, which is the State Employee Relations Act. And New York is a state that has, relative to some of our other states in the union, robust labor protections. And I think we can see precedents in the state that indicate that, you know, you don't get to opt out of obeying a legal contract, which is what we have with St. John's University, because you're a nonprofit institution or because you're a religious institution. And for those of you who are in, say, a different sector of the labor movement, or those of you who are listening, maybe you are local politicians with the New York City Council here, let me just sketch out what's really key here. If it is indeed the case that a large employer like St. John's is going to argue before a state judge that the state of New York does not have any authority to regulate employer-employee relations, that is a menacing precedent that should give any vendor entering into a contract of any sort with a religious nonprofit in the state of New York pause.
0: Right.
1: We don't know yet whether the university is going to formally make such a claim in court. I hope they don't, because such a downward spiral would go far beyond this current dispute with the faculty unions. But the fact is that all these things that we hear about going on in Washington with the National Labor Relations Board are not directly applicable to St. John's.
0: I mean, the other problem that I will say, and I'm sorry to cut you short, we're limited in time. I also want to take callers that are calling in not related to this. We want to make sure to get to them. But certainly the atmospherics of the president eliminating collective bargaining rights for 1 million federal civil servants affects the overall climate. And so, Professor Bell, in a minute, tell us, what can we do to plug into what you're doing to give you the support that you've earned and deserve?
3: Great. Yeah. we have a petition, which I hope you can support. We are looking for statements of solidarity from individuals, but even better, from groups. You can share them with our unions, and we will put them on social media, and we will send them to our president, because basically our president and our board can undo this problem very easily. All they have to do is say, actually, we recognize the unions. We're going to return to the bargaining table. And because faculty are not in this because we want to make money hand over fist. We're college professors at a Catholic university. We're doing this because we love teaching. We love knowledge. We love our students. You know, we believe in the personal and social transformation of education. And we believe in the Vincentian mission of the school. We want to be partners with our president and our board to face the hard times that universities are facing together, and to make those decisions collaboratively, not unilaterally.
0: So here's the deal. Will you like to take this spot every Monday until this is resolved at 6:30? Are you up for it, or find a replacement?
3: That sounds amazing.
0: Sunrise semester, St. John's, do the right thing. We've got the teachers, we've got the students, we've got the community. Thank you so much. That's Professor Sophie Bell and Professor Chris Denny. Thanks so much, guys. So we're going to turn to our callers. We've got some callers on the line. Caller, where are they calling from? What's on your mind? What's your name?
4: Hey, Miss Tommy, how you doing, man?
0: Good. The time is short, but I want to hear from you. What's on your mind? You got a minute and a half. Go ahead.
4: Yes, man. I wanted to congratulate you, man, because I remember hearing you when Leonard Lope was alive, man. He used to come on the show from time to time, man. And I'm just proud of you, man, because you have this conviction with you. You're a real genuine person, and I'm glad you have that position over there. But my situation is this: I do Insta work. There's an app, and I do food service, and I work as an independent contractor.
0: Right.
4: And I look at some of the salaries and some of these jobs, man. Like, I get work in PA, and I mainly work in Jersey for the most part. And it's like 17 an hour, 18 an hour. You know, it's still dismal, because that's about, I'm getting about 140 bucks a shift at times.
0: Wow.
4: Now I have some good paying shifts that pay like over 200. I think every shift, and that's about what, that's like 29, 30 an hour. That should be the wages.
0: Here's an idea. What I would do is going to move to another caller. I want you to reach out to me. Let's do a reporting project together, because your struggle should be evidenced in something. And we'll pair you up with an intern, and we'll work on this and chronicle what you're encountering without your name. Can you help us with that?
4: Oh, yeah, definitely.
0: Okay, I'm GM at WBAI.org. That's GM at WBAI.org. We always have your back. We'll put this on the air. We'll work through it together. We'll try to reach out and find other people who are dealing with the similar struggle. Thanks so much, caller. Thanks for your kind words. All right, we've got another caller, I think. We're up against it, but you're our stockholders. Caller, where are you calling from? What's on your mind, and what's your name?
5: Good morning, Bob. Thanks for being there for everyone. Thank you for all your guests. This is Pastor Michael Vicky Crea, CREA. And if everyone could take down this number, my phone was lost. And I want to point out there's certain groups of don't get the recognition and they're doing their work pro bono like myself. But the Red Door Place gives out food at the Church of the Village at 13th and 7th Avenue every Tuesday. They had followed my situation. They know that I am still out of my house, criminally locked out for over 430 days now. That being said, they got me a phone in just 7 days. And there's a U.S. government program, because I'm fixed income, low income, I got this phone, and I thought it was going to be one of these flip jobs. It's an Android. So the new number, please, copy this down. People want to get back to me and ask what I'm going to speak very simply about after this. But it's 929-834-634-6797. 929-834-6797. Bob, your first guest, our beloved brother, Larry Ham of People's Organization for Progress, and Dr. Wilson will make an excellent point. I sent out something. I think you got it. I'm calling for Freedom Friday, and I want us to realize, don't focus on the billionaires and the trillionaires. Focus on the ground. Focus on what we can build. Each one teach one we have to get back to. And yes, we need living pay and living pension. We have to stop repeating what doesn't exist. White does not exist. White is a construct, all right? The contract in the 21st century ought to be humanity, equality, excuse me, liberty, equality, humanity. And am I still with you?
0: Yes, you are. Hang on. You got another 45 seconds.
5: So, in the 21st century, it's liberty, equality, humanity, not fraternity. Humanity is a symphony of the spirit. It includes children. It includes women who were considered property in 1776. Then the other thing is stop repeating minimum wage, poverty line, safety net. This was what we're talking about. Rerum Novarum of Leo the 13th. All right, was taken into the fact that industrialization and the rejection of the Reconstruction in this country was trying to re-enslave everybody. And right. These are terms of the 20th century industrialized jargon and Reaganomics, especially in our time, that was reducing workers and getting rid of unions. So we have to do that. And then finally, in terms of what is just being spoken about, I want to give Dr. Bell or Professor Bell this. In the Catholic Church, in canon law, if something's done for 40 years, it's called custom. If a custom of treating workers had what is in place and what they're going to court for, you need some wiggle room to give the judge that and say, in Catholic teaching, anything that's done for 40 years is law. And they're going against their own law. They are being frauds. Wait, maybe they should have their tax exemption taken away from them. Go at their money. They're going at your money. You go at their money. That's how you deal with it. You go. They're going against our laws. You go against their laws. That's the same thing I'm still dealing with, where I have to go to Rome. And we got rid of Kaka Cardinal Dolan, who did nothing for me. And I still have to go to Rome to get my benefits. I'm very happy with Archbishop Hicks, but they literally, the guys who are against me, this one cop and ushers tried to arrest me during the reading of the Passion on Palm Sunday.
0: Pastor Vincent, we're up against it. Now, I will be calling you today. I'm so glad to be back in touch with you. You've been doing such an important work on witnessing about what's happening with people that are in this struggle over shelter. I'll call you later today. We'll get you back on the radio. So glad you've got that phone. Thank you so much. We'll be in touch. That's Pastor Michael Vincent Pree, of course, who's been keeping an eye on this shelter issue for us. And like I say, he's a strong witness. We'll be back on the other side.

WBAI New York at 99.5 FM and WBAI.org online. It's 7 a.m. here in New York City. Hour number two of What's Going On with Bob Henley. Straight ahead. Please stay tuned.

0: Good morning, New York and New Jersey, as well as the great world beyond. This is Bob Henley, and this is WBAI's Labor and Social Justice Drive Time News Magazine, What's Going On? It's May 4th, 2026. Michael G. Haskins is our broadcast engineer. It's 47 degrees in New York City under clear skies, headed up to 71 degrees. Tuesday, we'll get well into the 70s as the clouds roll in. Wednesday, it cools off several degrees with a chance of light rain all day. By Friday, the sun breaks through, but the high will only hit 60 degrees. Saturday and Sunday, at least right now, we're being told to expect light rain with highs in the 60s. Former Mayor Rudy Giuliani has been hospitalized in critical but stable condition. The Albany budget battle grinds on, with the state spending plan more than a month late. President Trump's war of choice with Iran is in a stalemate phase that's continuing to sink the global economy as energy prices skyrocket and close to 20,000 maritime workers remain stranded on 2,000 vessels unable to pass through the Straits of Hormuz as their onboard basic supplies dwindle. Meanwhile, the New York Times is reporting that Israel is applying its Gaza strategy in southern Lebanon, with the Israeli military leveling entire residential neighborhoods to rubble in its drive to reduce the ability of Hezbollah to launch rocket attacks on northern Israel. This scorched earth approach has not spared civilian infrastructure like schools, hospitals, mosques, or historic sites. Such indiscriminate attacks on civilian targets constitutes potential war crimes. The two-year genocidal siege of Gaza claimed 70,000 lives, including tens of thousands of women and children. So far, close to 2,600 people have been killed in the latest land invasion of Lebanon, including journalists and EMTs. Despite a purported ceasefire, which, like the one in place in Gaza, Israel has repeatedly breached when it says its troops have come under attack. We'll check in with our current events panel. We'll get an update. We already just got an update on the labor situation at St. John's University. But up ahead, Michael Mulgrew will give us his post, who leads the UFT, will give us his post-May Day assessment of where we are in the aftermath of the Supreme Court gutting the Voting Rights Act. We'll also check in with Jonathan Smith, who is now national president of the American Postal Workers Union. All that in your phone calls at 212-209-2877. But first, let's get this update from the Pacifica Global News Desk.
1: From across the nation and around the world, for Pacifica Headlines, I'm Jesse Lent.
2: It isn't that we don't care for people's lives, but we care more for our dignity and sovereignty and the protection of people.
1: Lebanese parliament member and Hezbollah spokesperson Ibrahim al-Massawi speaking to Reuters yesterday. More than a dozen Hezbollah officials told the news agency that they see a chance to reverse deteriorating fortunes by aligning with Iran since the U.S. and Israel began their war on the Islamic Republic on February 28th. The Israeli military claims Hezbollah has fired hundreds of rockets and drones at Israel since March 2nd. Israeli military leaders announced that 17 soldiers have been killed in southern Lebanon, along with two civilians in northern Israel. Citing ongoing Israeli strikes, Hezbollah has called the April ceasefire meaningless and continued to attack. An estimated 2,600 people have been killed in Lebanon since March 2nd, around a fifth of them women, children, and medics, Lebanon's health ministry reports.
3: We are addicted to war and to bombs and to destruction, and we don't even care about war laws. I have very little hope because I don't see any alternative in the opposition and in the voters and for the whole region. It's a very non-stabilizing government that thinks that everything can be solved with brute force and killing and war crimes and destruction. I'm more pessimistic because there is no alternative in Israel. We are here just a few tens of people against demonstrating against the atrocities.
1: Israeli protester Avner Galadi speaking to Al Jazeera at an anti-war protest in Tel Aviv on Saturday. The news outlet reports that the death toll for Israel's genocide in Gaza has continued to grow. At least 1,169 Palestinians have been killed and 11,885 others injured by attacks by Israeli forces and settlers in the occupied West Bank since Israel's genocidal war on Gaza began in October of 2023. The death toll includes 242 children, according to a statement from the Palestinian government. More than 23,000 Palestinians have been imprisoned. As of April 1st, 9,560 Palestinians are being held in Israeli jails, 3,532 of whom are being detained without charges. Israel has confirmed that 89 Palestinian prisoners have died in its jails since the start of that war.
4: They are accusing them of being affiliated with a terrorist organization, of helping enemy during wartime, and giving services to a terrorist organization. In the court hearing, we argued that Israel has no extraterritorial jurisdiction in these offenses, and in addition, that they were part of a humanitarian mission that aimed to provide humanitarian aid to the civilians in Gaza, not to any other organization, whether terrorist or not.
1: Hadil Abu Salah, a lawyer for Al-Dala, an organization describing itself as the first non-profit, non-sectarian, Palestinian-run legal center in Israel, which is providing legal representation for the activists of the global Samud flotilla. On Thursday, around 175 of those activists, aboard 22 out of 58 boats carrying aid to Palestine, were seized in international waters near the island of Crete. Salah was speaking outside of a courthouse in Ashkelon, Israel, yesterday. Footage and reporting courtesy of the Associated Press. On Sunday, the court in Ashkelon approved a two-day extension to the detention of the activists who were allegedly brought to Israel for questioning. President Donald Trump wrote in a Truth Social post yesterday that the U.S. would launch a new effort today called Project Freedom to help guide stranded ships out of the Strait of Hormuz, which Iran has effectively closed. He warned that any interference in the program would be dealt with, quote, forcefully, but offered few additional practical details. NPR reports that roughly 20,000 seafarers are currently stranded in the Persian Gulf. At least 3,375 people have been killed in Iran since the U.S. and Israel's war on that country began on February 28th, according to the Iranian Ministry of Health. 13 U.S. service members throughout the region have been killed as the U.S. and Israel's war in Iran enters its 66th day. Those are the latest Pacifica headlines. For the Pacifica Network, I'm Jesse Lent.
0: I want to thank Jesse so much. Just that you know, listeners, this is gathered overnight. Jesse is based in Europe, and we're delivering, I believe, the first international news, so you can keep track of what's going on in our name. It's a pleasure right now to bring Michael Mulgrew, president of the UFT, to our microphones. Thanks for joining us, Michael.
5: Good morning, Bob. How are you today?
0: All right. Well, I want to know, we saw teachers across the country taking leadership roles in every state for the May Day protest and celebration. Randy Weingarten was on our air during our national broadcast. What does it take for teachers? Is it fair to say that both democracy and public education are under attack by the Trump administration? A lot of what we saw were teachers standing up for immigrant families who've been targeted by the Trump administration but are a vital part of the local public school community. You guys are in the vanguard on this, aren't you?
5: Yeah, it's been nonstop. Between the immigration attacks, especially in a city like New York. Clearly, we have the highest number of students who are newcomers to our country. But again, what I've told people over and over is you want teachers trying to do everything in their power to keep their students safe. Because when we lose that, we lose it all. If parents and community don't feel that teachers and school staff are not there to help their child be safe at all times, then they're not going to go to school. We already have a problem with attendance, but it's a big deal. And then the other piece is the part of the big, beautiful bill that people really haven't spoken about a lot yet is this quote. We call it a voucher bill, a national voucher bill, and they call it a tax break bill. But it's up to each state whether they want to adopt into it. But we're all waiting for the guidelines and regulations around it, because we know wherever vouchers have happened, the biggest damage you see, you got to get past all the, oh, it's a tax break, it's a this. It does something really bad. It resegregates the community. And we've seen that over and over. We've seen it in Florida. We've seen it in Texas. We see it over and over again. So you're going to lose the promise of public education because the beautiful part of public education is we bring everyone together, and that's the way our country should move forward.
0: So, you know, Michael, we do have national programming and so at Pacifica. And so Arnie Arneson, the attitude that comes on 1 o'clock, it's out of New Hampshire. She has had local elected officials from places like Texas that really describe the potential unraveling of rural America because the 1-2 hit, the big, beautiful bill and what's happened with Medicaid, in county seats of much of American rural America that we stay focused on, your hospital and your public schools, and maybe occasionally your prison, Michael, that's a head of household job. Those are the jobs in those places. So it is an accelerating unraveling of the economies of these rural areas. Can you talk about that?
5: It is an acceleration of unraveling the rural areas because what families can do in those areas where they can actually earn a living so they can have their family in rural America is an extremely important part of all of America. They will lose their ability to be able to make a minimum amount of money to take care of their own communities. It'll be gone. They won't have a tax base anymore. It'll be gone. You deal with this all the time. I deal with it all the time. So what is the end goal for these folks? They just don't care? Is it really just about, the last Secretary of Education, the first one under Trump was DeVos, and we know her family invested billions of dollars invested in privatizing right. education. They look at education, public education as a marketplace, not as a democratic equalizer. They just see it as a marketplace and they want the market. Hospitals, Medicare, the amount of people who are on the Medicare rolls in each and every state is immense. Is anyone buying the garbage of, no, we're not getting rid of Medicare. We're just shifting the cost to the state. Come on. Are you kidding me with this?
0: It's interesting here when we talk about the great unraveling, there were certain bipartisan agreements that were part of the foundation of the, I guess, post-World War consensus. One was food stamps. You have a Bob Dole from Kansas, a farming state, that felt they had skin in the game of all of America's children being fed. They connected with Democrats in blue states. I'm thinking, for instance, even during Republican administrations, under immigration, the sensitive location doctrine, the concept of, yes, we have immigration laws, but schools, public schools, religious institutions, courts, hospitals, those are safe zones where the orderly administration of what goes on there trumps whatever issue there might be about immigration. Yep. This was something that was a bedrock. And I don't think people understand how radical a reworking of this nation we're in the midst of right now. And I would hope, can you put this ad on what's happening with the right-wing Supreme Court, which is really doing its own thing now? I mean, this decimation of the Voting Rights Act, I mean, can you put that in historical perspective?
5: People are trying to say, it's pretty clear that there is an agenda that for a group of people that America is only supposed to be about one segment of our society and not the rest of it. It's pretty clear at this point because most of the policies and everything are geared towards that. And, and it's really up to people. You see a lot of pushback happening. May Day was a beautiful day. You know, we were up in Albany at the state what's called the Representative Assembly, where we set our policies and do everything for the next year. You see people pushing back, but are we really seeing the country understanding what is actually going on here? So you look at polls, you look at the other thing. Will we see it on election day? Or will we continue to see people saying, I'm so fed up with government, and that's what this is, and everybody in government has to own this. All the elected officials have to own it. They all have responsibility for allowing what is going on in this country. They all have responsibility through their own actions or inactions of pushing this to the point where the general public is just fed up and feel that government is failing. That's the sickness of this. It's you have to prove the government is failing and then people will just go in a radical direction. And we see, and as I've told people on both sides of the aisle, you all got to own that. Because you weren't getting things done the right way.
0: And it is a fair observation that since the post 9/11 situation, we were in these further notice wars. Congress pretty much let whatever the executive branch wanted to do under both Democrat and Republican. I think Senator McCain was forthright when we lost some forward deployed, I guess, Green Berets in Niger. He said he didn't even know as a senator we had troops there. Pivoting back to Albany, though, and we do try to focus on actions that are local that have national implications. We see in Albany that the governor is, I guess, as governors have always done, I guess, use the budget cudgel to get changes in other policy issues.
5: Mm-hmm.
0: What's on your rank and file's mind as Albany is having this, it's stuck once again in this budget process. What's important to the UFT going forward in Albany?
5: Well, the major thing is the Tier 6 pushback is number one priority at all times. You know, Tier 6 was a scam that was put upon the public sector workers of New York State. They use the 2007, 8, 9 recession as a way to say, oh, all the public section pensions are going to...
0: I want to stipulate here. Sorry to interrupt, but this was under Governor Patterson and Governor Cuomo. Am I correct? There wasn't a Republican governor.
5: Well, that's correct. This is Governor Cuomo. Yes, it was. And a bunch of very, very powerful, rich, affluent people in the state of New York who then said we needed a new pension tier. And they put in a pension tier that is so aggressive that we've never seen anything like it. And what it's doing is causing us to have major problems with recruiting and retaining people. And then, you know, and as we try to change these things, the rules that govern how you change a pension tier are that you have to pay for all the revenue that the pension tier is supposed to produce. But the issue is, I keep asking everybody in Albany, I understand your rules, but do the pensions need all of this revenue? Enough revenue is what's being paid by local governments and by workers. So that's the two forms of revenue besides their investments. So the answer is pretty clear to us. It's no, we don't need it. So why are you making local governments and public sector workers continue to pay ridiculous amounts of money for their pensions, which is not necessary? The pension funds are all going to be overfunded at large rates. And that's the battle right now. It's like, what? So how do you fix this correctly? Do we allow what these people perpetrated with this scam of a pension tier? Do we allow them to win in the long run? Because we're going to say everyone's going to have to figure out how to pay for money what we don't need.
0: I'm curious about this is that it basically what it codified was that the UAW fought so hard, and we're going to talk to Jonathan Smith about this later, was this creating of this plantation system, this tiered level of workforce.
5: Mm-hmm.
0: And it actually happened in the UAW, and it led to great demoralization. Of course, in the case of the UAW, a massive corruption scandal accompanied the creation of this tiered workforce where grandpa was making one wage, and his son-in-law was making another wage, and then the grandson was making yet another wage, all of them shrinking in terms of both the actual buying power and benefits. And that's kind of where the American labor movement really lost its way, didn't it? Because you look at the data points, that's when the wealth concentration just went off the charts, and they're not looking back, Mike.
5: Yeah, it literally comes down to, you have to stop. Everybody loves percentages. I like when they say, oh, you got a 4% raise, 3% raise. Yeah, but if I'm making $100,000 versus somebody making $40,000, that raise is different. And then you see that over decades. And what you see is they have less and less buying power. And, you know, and that whole idea of whatever you call it, patent bargaining, and you have to adhere to patents. You know, we have to recognize that the workers, especially the workers at the low end of the scales, have been getting a shaft. You know what we're doing with paraprofessionals, and that's a clear example of it. Other workers, I don't think people in the public understand that in order for us to get a better raise for our paraprofessionals, it's the other members of the union have to give up part of their raise. What in what world does that make any sense? And what, you know, you talk about private industry. Where do you say, oh, you're right, we can't hire enough clerks, so everybody else has to give up their raise to give it to the clerks? Where does that work?
0: So, Mike, in a similar way, FDNY EMTs are jammed up the same way, at least
5: correct,
0: as I understand it. So there we have a situation like paraprofessionals are doing essential work, and they're making thousands of dollars less, in some cases tens of thousands of dollars less, of colleagues doing similar work. And yet there is no way within the system to account for that. I mean, one way we saw with the Vulcan lawsuit, right, where African-American firefighters were discriminated against, and it was so egregious that the Bush Justice Department joined in with the Vulcan Society and the Constitutional Center for Rights, and there was a landmark settlement, some $90 million. Let's give us a sense of the whole question about para pay. I mean, when Mayor Mamdani did a righteous thing and raised the per diem snow shoveling rate from $19.14 an hour to $30 an hour, we had suggested it. We're glad he took our suggestion. But connect that into this broader question. That meant that, and God bless the people getting $30 an hour to shovel snow, but that means EMTs and paraprofessionals were like, it pales into significance. Can you make that connection for us? And this was all came to a head when the city council was looking for a raise, Mike.
5: Yes. Yeah, it did. Well, this fight continued, but now it's, you know, now you get into the technical aspects, which you might understand. So now you have the Office of Labor Relations of the city. Now you have the Office of Management and Business of the city. And they're like, oh, no, we can't change those rules. Those rules are what we govern ourselves by and keep us economically, keep the city in a good economic place. Well, guess what? You're not in a good economic place if you're going to put in your budget. And like, say, in the Department of Education, if you're budgeting to pay $2 billion in special ed lawsuits because you know you're out of compliance, if you're budgeting that before school year starts, the city's not in good economic shape because it wouldn't cost you that much to give the parents the raise, which is causing a lot of your lawsuits because, you know, so many children don't have them. So this is really about the mayor dealing with two major institutions, Office of Labor Relations, Office of Management and Business, OMB, OLR, who like these rules because it makes their life easier. But we're not here to make their lives easier. They're here to help us run the city properly. And this has put these workers out of balance who, you know, we have paraprofessionals in homeless shelters. This is ridiculous.
0: And we have the same situation as EMTs. And one of the things that, what you're doing is a holistic approach to economics, including all of the social costs. In the case of EMTs, it means on any given day, dozens, 60, 70, 80 ambulances might sit idle because they don't have crews. We're now having the highest response times for critical emergencies. And that has implications for all working people to put their body on the line to keep the trains running, to build buildings. I guess, and what I think you're up against is, and I've seen this from my years as the chief leader at WNYC, long enough to get a pension, yeah, unions. Can you talk about the kind of permanent government? These are folks that have been there. They do go back to Michael Bloomberg when we had a different ethos here, which is not settling any contracts and try to, you know, put unions out of business. That even though Mayor Mamdani at the top is moving like Julie Sue, an inspirational leader now, is deputy mayor for economic justice. Mm-hmm. But the actual ship of state, that's a different matter, isn't it?
5: Yeah, it is, because it really has to be. Basically, the mayor's got to put the foot down. I mean, it really comes down to that. Just like these are, first of all, this rule of patent bargaining. I can't say that word on TV.
0: Thank you.
5: Okay, this rule that they say they're following is not the actual rule. It's a rule that the city has adopted, and it's to its own advantage. They do have, there is a space inside of patent bargaining. You know, patent bargaining, the original idea of it started in the UAW. And of course they had provisions for low-wage workers that you would take them outside of the patent. Just the city wants to act like that never happened. So this is where OLR and OMB, they have to be told by the executive, the mayor, enough, knock it off. Yep, there'll be people in those agencies who will leak stuff to the press and do all the rest of these things. We all know that that's New York City politics about how this is horrible, will cause the destruction of the world. But in the end, it's just ridiculous and it's wrong.
0: So I want to just touch a little bit on the media's general treatment, particularly that combination of 770 and the New York Post and the tabloid world, which a lot of working folks get their information from. They're on break. It's any to listen to. And I've noticed even sometimes the New York Times, I remember that Carnegie Hall, the stagehands were going to go on strike. And it was right before a big gala. And the New York Times writers made it seem like it was a gross corruption scandal out of The Sopranos that they wanted to make the low six figures to move a Steinway. And this was like, and you see at the Post all the time, the Empire folks, they go chasing after any time that someone's making six figures doing something like subway work. They go to town. And I'm stipulating, I'm not talking about actual fraudulent behavior, because that hurts everybody. And nine chances out of 10, the rank and file union is blowing the whistle on the boss, and the inspector general has been ignoring it. But can you talk about this disconnect in the media where they lionize the tech oligarchs as deities whose lifestyle we're to emulate? And when workers dare to reach for living wage, oh, that's wasteful and that's corrupt.
5: Well, first, you got to go back to when they changed the FCC rules. Let's just start there. And then you have to, from there, it used to be that any individual or any individual entity couldn't own more than one media outlet in any geographic area. So they got those rules changed. So now these deities that you're talking about, they're buying all of this stuff. So these media outlets are their mouthpieces. They're actually, basically what they're doing is they're putting forth some sort of point of view or, you know, messaging that they know will manipulate to move people towards split, you know, getting angry at other workers versus saying, you know what, maybe these workers do deserve this. What, how much

0: messaging that will manipulate people. For me, it's always simple. Really? You think my job's so easy? I'm going to put you in a classroom. Not for a day, for an hour. And I'm not going to ask you to teach. I just want you to be in there by yourself and you manage it for 1 hour. Nobody takes me up on that. You think moving a Steinway piano is easy?
1: Exactly right. I want to just get you, though, one last thing about the connection between the state budget and the city budget. And you have some issues, some programmatic issues about making sure that the city gets its fair allocation. Give us like a couple of minutes on that so people can know what's going on and be informed.
0: So for New York City, there was a major court case that went on for between the court case starting and actually getting to 100% compliance. It took over 2 decades just for how long it worked. But the big fight was New York City was not getting its fair share of funding for each student in New York City versus the rest of the state. So we have to constantly look and advocate to make sure that the formula that says what a child should be getting is fair. It's got to be fair to all children across the state. So we call that the foundation aid formula. That's a big deal to us here in the city because people can imagine if you have a child, and I know they have 5 different names now for one very simple thing. It's a homeless child. The family is homeless. You can call it temporary housing, shelter, challenge. Call it whatever you want.
1: There's tens of thousands of people in that jackpot, right? Right?
0: From our estimation, it's over 100,000 students.
1: My Lord.
0: So we welcome that child. That child has so many challenges. Sadly, a lot of those situations are there's the older sibling is taking care of the younger ones. And to educate that child, you need a lot of different support services in place, and we're fine with that. But the state does not fund us for that. So that's a big issue for us. English language learners take a lot of extra educational time, and we need all sorts of different professionals, union members to do that work. And we do that with great, pride, but we have to make sure that the formula remains fair to all children, and especially our city. So that's a big fight people have gotten used to it in Albany, but it is a constant struggle for a debate because changing one part of a formula shifts money, and you have to see that how does it do it fairly. So our big advocacy, of course, we're advocating for ourselves in Tier 6 because it's wrong, but it's also the funding for the schools in New York City. But when the money gets here, I want to be clear, when the money gets here that we fought for, we want the money to go to the school, not to a bunch of consultants.
1: Exactly. Thank you so much, Michael Mulgrew, president of the UFT.
0: Thanks,
1: we'll
0: Bob.
1: As we get closer to budget deadline, we'd like to hear from you, all right?
0: Okay. Be well.
1: All right. Thanks so much. We'll be back on the other side with Jonathan Smith, who led, of course, Metro APWU and is now the national leader. We'll be back on the other side.

I shall not be moved. We want to thank those of us who jumped in and helped us with the pledge drive. It was just essential. We asked for 120. We got 132,000. The pledges are still coming in. It's a lot, you know, at $17,000 rent a month for our tower at 4 Times Square. We're a little bit behind there. We're going to have to do some other creative fundraising to work all that out. If you had said to yourself, you know, I'm going to make the pledge, and then May 1st came, maybe you're busy painting your signs to go out on the street, you didn't get a chance to make that phone call, you can still do it. We'd love to hear from you. 833-922-4692. That's 833-922-4692. We do like to get your cards and letters and money orders and checks. Occasional children's drawings are appreciated. We'll put them on the

0: refrigerator. Give us a drop us a line. WBAI Pacifica 388 Atlantic Avenue, Brooklyn, New York 11217. That's WBAI Pacifica 388 Atlantic Avenue, Brooklyn, New York 11217. I want to thank all of you who contributed, made possible yet another live national broadcast, which brings you the sights and sounds of millions of working people. And retired people standing up for what this country and what this democracy still yet might be. And after all, that's what we're here and that's what we're all about. It's so great to welcome back to these microphones Jonathan Smith, who is now president of the American Postal Workers Union, the National Union. Thank you, Jonathan, for joining us.
1: Thank you for having me, Brother Henley. I appreciate everything that you do.
0: Well, right back at you. So I don't think we've spoken since you went from leading APWU here in the metro area, and you've always were a consistent voice for unions and for the U.S. Postal Service, which, of course, is called for in the Constitution. Update us what it's like to now be leading a union with over 200,000 workers.
1: Oh, it's wonderful. I am so excited, and I am so motivated, and I've been up on Capitol Hill quite often, fighting for issues that concern, I don't like to say postal workers, I say the American people, because America needs the post office, and it's not about our jobs, it's about their service, and mostly I've been dealing with Republicans in those rural areas that need the post office more than anybody, and it would be a travesty if their constituents with the places that they live was to lose the services of the postal service.
0: Well, and that's you always get into it right succinctly. We just had on our prior section with the Michael Mogrod talking about what's happening with the assault by the GOP coming out of the Beltway and historically the inattention, quite frankly, of corporate Democrats to rule America. We hear our teacher our brothers and sisters telling us about the advancement of defunding public education through vouchers. We're hearing about the closing of rural hospitals because of the evisceration of the Affordable Care Act and Medicaid. I mean, it's a travesty what's happening to rural America. And I guess the thing here is that while union density, you must be troubled. This current president has sent quite a signal. I think Sarah Nelson referred to what Donald Trump's doing with trying to take away collective bargaining rights for a million workers to be what Reagan did, but it's like PATCO on steroids. Can you talk about the general atmospherics coming out of with the federal government that really is at war with the labor movement?
1: Well, let me say this. I don't think that it's a problem. It's a Republican problem. I don't think it's a Democratic problem. I think it's a politician problem. Mm-hmm. One of the biggest problems that they've had with the Postal Service, they've had a crisis of conscience. They don't know if the Postal Service is public or if the Postal Service is private. They don't know if it's a business, and they don't know if it's a service. Let me give you an example. The debt ceiling was $15 billion that they were allowed to borrow only from the Treasury set by Congress in 1991. Fast forward the clock to 2026, the debt ceiling is still, what, $15 billion. In 1991, the expenses of the Postal Service was $45 billion. In 1926, it's $90 billion. If you were to prorate the rate of inflation, right now the debt ceiling should be between $35 and $40 billion. That's just one problem. The other problem is they won't let us take our pension funds and our health benefit funds and invest it in more reasonable investments outside of Treasury bonds. They give you no real interest on your money. So now we become a service, but they say you got to be profitable. Well, any business that you expect to be profitable, you make them make reasonable investments so their money can make money. And my economist said in the last 2 years, just not high-risk investments, but reasonable investments right now will be $700 billion in the surplus. And that's not even talk about the arbitrage. Not only of the PAEA, the Postal Accountability and Enhancement Act, when they had us paying benefits 75 years into the future, let's talk about the other arbitrage, the civil service retirement calculations. And if they use regularly accepted accounting practices to account for that money, the Postal Service has been robbing us for 50 years. They would owe the government has been robbing us for 50 years. The government will owe the Postal Service $80 billion. So it's not a crisis, because a crisis would mean there is no solution. There is a solution. They just don't want to do it because they're too busy being greedy, trying to get as much money into their personal pockets. And a lot of times I don't like to get into the Republicans or the Democrats, because I don't think I talk to a poor Republican or a poor Democrat. So I don't know if they identify with working people on either side of the aisle. I believe what they do, not what they say.
0: Well, and it's so funny, because you're just looking historically the reality. The minimum wage has been at $7.25 since 2009. That's when President Obama was in office and Democrats controlled both the Senate and Congress. So your point's well taken. This slide in diminution of working people's ability, their take-home pay, has been going on for generations. And the one through line is we've seen the consolidation of wealth and the tax structure benefit multinational corporations. What you see is a situation where just a simple example could be, if you are someone that is involved with, say you want to go into, you're a plumber and you want to buy several trucks and you make a bet and you expand your business and it goes south and you fall behind your bills, you can declare bankruptcy. If you're an American college kid and you bet on the wrong major and you incur debt because society said go to college, you can't discharge that debt under bankruptcy. So there's so many examples where the game is rigged. And so it sounds to me like you're also talking about a post office that's looked away from common sense things it could do to increase its success, like postal banking, something that was in effect here. We see at the same time disappearance of banking services from working class neighborhoods, and a great equalizer could be postal banking. Could you talk about that?
1: Absolutely. Not only postal banking, what about fishing license, hunting license? What about passports, which we do, that we could fully do? What about TSA screening applications? What about electric charging stations, where everybody, when you go to any major town, if you put an electric charging station at the postal service, everybody needs to know where the post office is at. Copy machines, simple thing like copy. People get into, I need to find some place to make copies. They could come to the postal service. But the postal service, in the new postal legislation, it gave them the ability to enter into agreements with state, local, and tribal governments to bring more services to the community. I don't want people to pigeonhole the Postal Service into something that just delivers mail, because that will take away the word service. Our service is whatever we could do to help the community. What if they could come to the post office and pay their bills? How much would that help the elderly to pay their light bill and the other different bills at the Postal Service, like these corner stores are doing it and robbing them at these check cashing places and stuff? This is what we should be able to do at the Postal Service. Give the service to the American people that they deserve. But just like he wants to come out with this executive order, and the executive order says that they are supposed to send a list to the Postal Service of all eligible voters. And then we're supposed to check the list, and if they're not on the list, we're not supposed to mail their ballot to the ballot agency. That's not what the postal employees are for. Our job has always been, if you got a letter and you had intention to send it to somebody else, our job is to make sure it gets there. You have other agencies in charge of verification of election rights. Don't politicize us, because they want to politicize us. What we're concerned about is everybody ballot getting there, them having an opportunity to participate in the American dream, have their voice heard and their vote counted. That's all we want to do. There's no one, I can promise you, in the Postal Service that says this might be a Republican ballot. We better not send that. This might be a Democratic ballot. No, we don't care. What we want to deliver is not partisan mail, but America's mail.
0: And so this point that you raise, it's astounding that the president is trying to implicate the Postal Service in a gross violation of constitutional law by abrogating states' rights, and that's where this resides. The conducting of elections is clearly in the wheelhouse of state governments, whatever party. And so, and there's also been this steady attempt to I think undermine, and you've come up with some of the big tipping points financially. It's almost like they want to they want to break open the post office like a pinata so that privatization go in there and they can consolidate that into this wealth pyramid that's consuming everything. And they're going to do it at the cost of diminishing universal service. If you can talk about the degradation of service that's been done as a conscious policy.
1: Absolutely. Listen, they know what they're doing because this is about greed. This is not about service. This is about greed because they should be doing everything they can to make sure that America has a right to information. But you see some people, they see an opportunity to make money. I think we talked about this before, and the example I use is prohibition. And remember how, oh my God, we got all these alcoholics. We got to stop this drinking. We got to make drinking against the law. We got to save our children. Then somebody on Capitol Hill got a bright idea. They said, you know how much money we can make if we tax this? So all of a sudden, they made it legal. So then you go back to them and you say, hold on, it's still creating alcoholism. And what about our children? And they said, oh, we got a solution to that. We're going to raise the drinking age to 21. So now they making money off of every drink sold. But the Postal Service will be the same way. Oh, it's outdated and all this. And you'll go from an 80-cent stamp as soon as they privatize it to $1.50, $2 to send information that only costs you 80 cents. We are the world's greatest postal service. We've been existing longer than the country has existed for over
0: That's right.
1: 250 years. This is an absolute travesty. They are trying to make a problem where a problem does not exist. Normally, we used to live until we fell into the twilight zone under this current administration. We used to live in a society where there was some evidence to say, we're sitting up here prosecuting theories, the theory of the mail being tainted, the theory having no evidence. Because when he lost the election and put all these charges in against election fraud, every last one of them got thrown out. So when are we going to get back to evidence and stop prosecuting theories?
0: And so I guess the question moving forward now is that it has historically been the post office, and Benjamin Franklin had this insight, that acts as the glue for the nation itself. And it's no accident, I think, that we're seeing the attack on the post office. I guess, can you talk about the connection and why we need to be concerned when we hear about the federal civil service and we hear about people at the VA, the people that do that work overnight, the nurses that turn our veterans in beds, so they don't get bed sores, these people losing their collective bargaining rights. Why should working people who have other jobs in other situations that are unionized be concerned and feel some level of solidarity with our federal brothers and sisters?
1: Absolutely. And let me say this before I get into that. The greatest degradation, I don't know if people heard Postmaster General Steiner when he testified in front of the Oversight Committee. What I found to be the funniest thing about his testimony, one, he's looking to destroy the Postal Service from within by some of the practices that he wants to, because he wants to take a regular workforce and turn it into a non-career workforce, which is going to make the service worse. But here's the worst thing he said, and I invite people to go back over his testimony to confirm what I'm about to tell you. He says the Postal Service is a government service. This is why I said they have a crisis of conscience of what the post office is. It's a government service that the government does not use. Other government branches do not use the Postal Service. They're using FedEx, UPS. So how can you be holding where you got oversight over government service that you will not use? Imagine how much income could come into the Postal Service if his own government would use a government service that was intended to serve the people and them too. Now, our brothers and sisters, we stand in solidarity. Way back, we understood that an injury to one is an injury to the all. And as they go after these federal unions and destroy these federal unions, we know it's just a matter of time that we're next. And other Americans need to look at, if you're doing like or similar work in private industries, what is pushing your wages up to where they are is because the unions are pushing wages up, and the private sector has to keep up with the wages that the unions are making these companies to commit to. So we understand that we feel the pain of our brothers and sisters, but to hurt the post office is not only hurting the union, you're hurting a company that hires more veterans than anybody in the world. Those people in Iraq right now, don't you think they should have a job to come home to? Aren't you concerned about all these veterans that we see walking the streets with no place to go? That's a travesty for somebody giving that kind of service, risking their life for this country. What about the elderly? They want to stop people from going to the polls. Does it make any sense to see grandma, 85 years old, got a kitchen table full of medication, and you're going to make her walk her walker to the polls? Because you believe through your theory and not evidence something is wrong with vote by mail? There is nothing wrong with the Postal Service. What's wrong with the Postal Service is people putting their nose into something that's not broke. Why don't you go fix something that needs fixing, like gas prices right now and the economy right now? We would love for you to fix that. Fix something that's actually broken.
0: Well, and so I guess then looking forward, how can we support APW and their effort to preserve this vital service constitutionally mandated for all the people of the United States? What can we do, Jonathan?
1: I encourage them to go to APW.org and go to the legislative page. And on the legislative page, it'll give you a hotline. And you'll hear my voice come on there. Yes, my beautiful voice. Don't get too excited. You'll hear my voice come on there giving you a message to encourage them to raise the debt ceiling, to give us the appropriate ability to invest our money, and to stop the robbery of the civil service retirement calculations. And then after that, you put in your zip code, and it'll connect you to your representative. We need people to pick up the phone. We need your voices heard to say, keep your hands off our postal service. Do not try to fix what is not broke.
0: And so I guess, Jonathan, the other thing, too, is I spoke to you back when you were a local president about what happens. One of the things that the post office has done is by short staffing and you know, this whole approach they tried to have with the tier workforce. And what ends up happening is that there can be lines at the post office, and the workers end up bearing the brunt of this. It's important at those inflection points for us to build solidarity and community and understand that when we're dealing with those kinds of situations, that it's not the workers' fault, but for us to have a systemic critique and make it stick.
1: Absolutely. And I tell people all the time, and that's why we're putting an informational campaign out, and it will be coming to you soon, that when you go into the post office and you see 8 windows and only 2 windows open, there is not 6 clerks sitting in the back. That's all they have. That's their complete staffing. And they're working through lunch, and they're working through break, and they're doing everything they can to serve the American people. And I also know that the people I represent get very frustrated. But your frustration has to be pointed not towards the American people, because it's not their fault. Your frustration has to be pointed towards management, because everybody that comes into the Postal Service pays their salary. And the least they can expect is a good morning, a good afternoon, and can I help you? And you do that to the best of your ability. It does not matter. You have 8 hours to do. You do the 8 hours to the best of your ability, and you do what you can. That's the message that I give to people that I represent, and that's the message I give to the American people. Help us help you. Complain to your post office about these lines going outside the doors, because we're more frustrated than you, because the Constitution does not only require universal service, it requires prompt and efficient. And we're upset that we still do the universal, but we are falling short on the prompt and efficient, and it's unacceptable.
0: Mm-mm-mm. Jonathan Smith, I want to thank you so much for the American Postal Workers Union. And we know that our prime goal is to achieve that democracy yet to be, that shining promise in the post office that's efficient and operates well and embraces all communities. It's a cornerstone of what America is yet to be. Thanks so much, Jonathan.
1: Thank you. And let me say this before I go. Me and you already talked. I wanted to give you the good news. You should see this week a $10,000 check coming from APWU to keep encouraging the work that you do.
0: All right. Thank you so much. That's Jonathan Smith. That's going to be it for us. Democracy Now! Is up next. And of course, stay tuned to We Decide America at the Crossroads with Jenna Flanagan, 9 to 11.

0: Welcome to We Decide America at the Crossroads 2026. I am your host, Jenna Flanagan. Today is Monday. May the 4th be with you. Michael G. Haskins is our broadcast engineer. Former Mayor Rudy Giuliani has been hospitalized in critical but stable condition. The U.S. and Israel's war on Iran is in a stalemate phase that's continuing to sink the global economy as energy prices skyrocket and close to 20,000 maritime workers remain stranded on 2,000 vessels unable to pass through the Strait of Hormuz as their onboard basic supplies dwindle. Meanwhile, The New York Times is reporting that Israel is applying its Gaza strategy in southern Lebanon, with the Israeli military leveling entire residential neighborhoods to rubble in its drive to reduce the ability of Hezbollah to launch rocket attacks on northern Lebanon. This scorched earth approach has not spared civilian infrastructure like schools, hospitals, mosques, or historic sites. Such indiscriminate attacks on civilian targets constitutes potential war crimes. The two-year genocidal siege of Gaza claimed 70,000 lives, including tens of thousands of women and children. So far, close to 2,600 people have been killed in the latest land invasion of Lebanon, including journalists and EMTs, despite a purported ceasefire, which, like the one that took place in Gaza, Israel has repeatedly breached when it says its troops have come under attack. In today's A Block, we will discuss a new U.S. effort rolled out yesterday by President Trump on Truth Social called Project Freedom. Starting today, the U.S. Navy will help guide stranded ships out of the Strait of Hormuz, which Iran has effectively closed. We'll also discuss the escalating fighting between Israel and Lebanon despite a U.S. brokered ceasefire and a contentious 2 days of congressional hearings for Defense Secretary Pete Hegseth with We Decide's political panel Dave Leventhal, Washington, D.C. correspondent and senior editor at Notice, Laura Jadid, a writer at FirewalledMedia.com and an Army veteran of two tours in the war in Afghanistan, and Egberto Willis, host of KPFT's Politics Done Right. In the B Block, we'll speak with Kat Robles, a senior voting rights counsel and litigation manager at Forward Justice, a nonpartisan law, policy, and strategy center dedicated to advancing racial, social, and economic justice in the U.S. South, and University of Massachusetts Amherst Professor of Legal Studies and Political Science Director of the Center for Justice, Law and Societies, Jamie Rowan, about the legal limits of the president's war powers and the Supreme Court's decision last week to substantially diminish the landmark 1965 Voting Rights Act. In the second half of our show, we'll talk to Jim Pattis, who is an award-winning filmmaker and co-founder of More Than Just Parks, a comprehensive online research for national parks, about his Substack post entitled "Congress is about to legalize the liquidation of America's national forests." And in our D Block, we'll listen back to an excerpt from the Pacifica Network's May Day coverage, which I had the privilege of co-anchoring. We'll jump right into all of that after this report from the Pacifica Global Newsroom.
1: From across the nation and around the world, for Pacifica Headlines, I'm Jesse Lent.
2: It isn't that we don't care for people's lives, but we care more for our dignity and sovereignty and the protection of people.
1: Lebanese parliament member and Hezbollah spokesperson Ibrahim al-Massawi speaking to Reuters yesterday. More than a dozen Hezbollah officials told the news agency that they see a chance to reverse deteriorating fortunes by aligning with Iran since the U.S. and Israel began their war on the Islamic Republic on February 28th. The Israeli military claims Hezbollah has fired hundreds of rockets and drones at Israel since March 2nd. Israeli military leaders announced that 17 soldiers have been killed in southern Lebanon, along with two civilians in northern Israel. Citing ongoing Israeli strikes, Hezbollah has called the April ceasefire meaningless and continued to attack. An estimated 2,600 people have been killed in Lebanon since March 2nd, around a fifth of them women, children, and medics, Lebanon's health ministry reports.
3: We like are addicted to war and to bombs and to destruction, and we don't even care about war laws. I have very little hope because I don't see any alternative in the opposition and in the voters and for the whole region. It's a very non-stabilizing government that thinks that everything can be solved with brute force and killing and war crimes and destruction. I'm more pessimistic because there is no alternative in Israel. We are here, just a few tens of people against demonstrating against the atrocities.
1: Israeli protester Avner Galati speaking to Al Jazeera at an anti-war protest in Tel Aviv on Saturday. The news outlet reports that the death toll for Israel's genocide in Gaza has continued to grow. At least 1,169 Palestinians have been killed and 11,885 others injured by attacks by Israeli forces and settlers in the occupied West Bank since Israel's genocidal war on Gaza began in October of 2023. The death toll includes 242 children, according to a statement from the Palestinian government. More than 23,000 Palestinians have been imprisoned. As of April 1st, 9,560 Palestinians are being held in Israeli jails, 3,532 of whom are being detained without charges. Israel has confirmed that 89 Palestinian prisoners have died in its jails since the start of that war.
4: They are accusing them of being affiliated with a terrorist organization, of helping enemy during wartime, and giving services to a terrorist organization. In the court hearing, we argued that Israel has no extraterritorial jurisdiction in these offenses, and in addition, that they were part of a humanitarian mission that aimed to provide humanitarian aid to the civilians in Gaza, not to any other organization, whether terrorist or not.
1: Adil Abu Salah, a lawyer for Aldala, an organization describing itself as the first non-profit, non-sectarian, Palestinian-run legal center in Israel, which is providing legal representation for the activists of the global Samud Flotilla. On Thursday, around 175 of those activists, aboard 22 out of 58 boats carrying aid to Palestine, were seized in international waters near the island of Crete. Salah was speaking outside of a courthouse in Ashkelon, Israel, yesterday. Footage and reporting courtesy of the Associated Press. On Sunday, the court in Ashkelon approved a two-day extension to the detention of the activists who were allegedly brought to Israel for questioning. President Donald Trump wrote in a Truth Social post yesterday that the U.S. would launch a new effort today called Project Freedom to help guide stranded ships out of the Strait of Hormuz, which Iran has effectively closed. He warned that any interference in the program would be dealt with, quote, forcefully, but offered few additional practical details. NPR reports that roughly 20,000 seafarers are currently stranded in the Persian Gulf. At least 3,375 people have been killed in Iran since the U.S. and Israel's war on that country began on February 28th, according to the Iranian Ministry of Health. 13 U.S. service members throughout the region have been killed as the U.S. and Israel's war in Iran enters its 66th day. Those are the latest Pacifica headlines. For the Pacifica Network, I'm Jesse Lent.
0: Thanks for that reporting, Jesse. Yesterday on Truth Social, President Trump announced a new naval operation guiding foreign ships through the Strait of Hormuz, currently blocked by Iran. Quote, "This is a humanitarian gesture on behalf of the United States, Middle East countries, but in particular, the country of Iran," according to the president. "Many of these ships are running low on food and everything else necessary for large-scale crews to stay on board in a healthy and sanitary manner." Now, NPR reported last month that roughly 20,000 seafarers are stranded in the Persian Gulf. So here to help break down a week which saw Defense Secretary Pete Hegseth strike a defiant posture in 2 days of congressional hearings and the Supreme Court vote to seriously diminish the 1965 Voting Rights Act is our We Decide political panel. I'm joined by Dave Leventhal. Dave is a Washington, D.C. correspondent and senior editor at Notice. Also, Laura Jadid, a writer at FirewalledMedia.com and an Army veteran of two tours in the war in Afghanistan. and Egberto Willis, host of KPFT's Politics Done Right. Welcome, everyone.
5: Thank you for having us, Jenna.
6: Good morning, Jenna.
0: Yes, good morning. Okay, Dave, let's start with you. What do you make of this new naval operation, in the Strait of Hormuz, which the president is, so now it's Project Freedom now, because we've had several titles come out of this whole debacle.
6: Yeah, well, you can call it anything you want, but it's a mess. And it is also to an attempt to somehow get back to the status quo that the United States lost on February 28th when we launched the war in Iran. Let's remember that the Persian Gulf, the Strait of Hormuz specifically, was open at that point, and there was no blocking of traffic. There was no threat to ships beyond what would just normally be the case. And at this point, the United States is trying to claw back some sense of normalcy that was present before the war began. Obviously, that is something that is going to be incredibly difficult to do on a number of levels, not the least of which is that Iran has said this morning that it's going to attack U.S. ships if they decide to go forward with this operation as described. Now, that may be a lot of bluster. They may not have the capability to do so, but that's their stance as of this moment. Let's also remember, too, that the Strait of Hormuz and the Persian Gulf, even beyond it, is filled with other types of threats, specifically mines that have been laid by Iran, and that it's going to be incredibly difficult to clear those mines over the next many months if they're cleared at all. So this is an incredibly tenuous situation and one that we should not expect is going to change markedly anytime soon, at least in terms of a free flow of traffic in the Gulf that will result in things getting back to normal, economically speaking, too, which is the huge world consideration here that the United States, China, and just about every other country in the world is keeping an eye on.
0: And Laura, is this a sign that Iran's military strategy of blocking the strait is working or is not working?
7: I'd say it's a sign that it is working. Jenna, you know those old Looney Tunes cartoons where one character would want something and there would be like the whole episode is just iterations of that character trying to get it done, and then whichever, like, I don't know, Bugs Bunny or the Roadrunner or whatever just thwarts every single one.
0: I was going to say Wile E. Coyote and the Roadrunner.
7: Yeah, this is very Wile E. Coyote. Like, okay, well, we've tried doing our own blockade. That didn't really work. Well, now we're going to try to escort ships through based on a Truth Social post. We've already had conflicting reports coming out. Iran says that they struck a U.S. ship and turned it around. Trump says that two ships have made it through. I don't know that I would believe either of those without further proof. But this seems to be a ploy not to actually protect any commercial ships based on the analysis I'm seeing, but to force Iran to attack the U.S. in a way that would escalate the war. They're essentially, I think, calling Iran's bluff, which I think commercial ships are probably intelligent enough to realize they don't necessarily want to be cannon fodder in this. And I think that's why we're really not seeing a lot of movement, because what ship in their right mind would want to do it? Also, and I have a larger article about this on firewalledmedia.com, but Oman is very central to this. This is the country that's across the strait from Iran. They own half the Strait of Hormuz. Something that I'm not seeing picked up by too many news outlets this morning is that the U.S.-led Joint Maritime Information Center is advising the ships to cross on the Omani side of the strait. This, to me, is another attempt. Yep. Yes. And the thing is, this puts, I mean, Oman's been in a very sticky situation from the start. They are Iran's neighbor. They are very much within striking distance. They've also attempted to maintain neutrality throughout this whole thing. In fact, they were the place where these two countries were negotiating before Trump blew that up when he blew up Iran. So Oman's in a very odd position. If ships try to traverse in Omani waters and Iran attacks them, that puts Oman in the center of this in a way that they don't want to be. So I'm keeping an eye on that as well.
0: Okay, well, Egberto, there is, of course, no way to know where all of this is headed, despite all of the various statements and Truth Social posts. But are we perhaps in for a long haul of this blockage of the Straits of Hormuz? And is there any indication as to how that's actually going to impact? I mean, it's inconvenient now, but could it get worse, I guess is what I'm asking.
5: I have racked my brain. First of all, I don't see how it could get worse. Unfortunately, we are not covering what the impact of the straits being closed are on the impacts on the world. And because we're not seeing the impact on the world, we're given the impression that this is just an issue between the United States and Iran and maybe a few Western countries dependent on the oil. The reality of the matter is African countries are suffering, Asian countries are suffering, Pacific countries are suffering what's going through. So the answer to whether this can go on forever, I think it's no, it has to come to some resolution. And I think sooner rather than later, I think that world economy will dictate that happening. But that said, I think it is shameful that but the mainstream media is not the reason this stuff is being held. Donald Trump made a boo-boo, and because he needs a way out, he needs a way out, so he needs a safe facing, method to get out of it. The problem is, I think he needs to be embarrassed that we do not need to kill more people to save face for you, which is what it's going to take right now. Having more people die, having more countries starve, having the economy in shambles because Donald Trump wants to save face.
0: Okay. All right. Well, Dave, going back to you, I'm going to pivot a little bit here. The Washington Post ABC News Ipsos poll released last week says that the U.S. and Israel's war on Iran is as unpopular among Americans as the Iraq War during the peak of violence in 2006 and the Vietnam War in the early 70s. How much do you think that that matters to the president and his administration?
6: Donald Trump.
0: Everyone seems to hate this.
6: Well, Donald Trump watches the polls. There's no question about that. At the same time, too, Donald Trump is going to do what Donald Trump wants to do. So, there may be a damn the torpedoes, damn the polls type of element to all of this. And in this moment, that does seem to be the case. Now, whether that changes, there's a number of other external factors that Donald Trump is going to have to grapple with. One is the fact, and, hate to put everything in a political context, but everything these days is put into a political context, particularly here in Washington, D.C. You've got everyone in the U.S. House and one third of the U.S. Senate running for re-election in November of 2026. And you have a number of Republicans right now who are gravely concerned about the effect of this unpopularity of the war. And also, too, that poll said, and others have supported this, that Donald Trump himself is as unpopular as president as he has been at not only any time during his second term, but also going back to his first term as well. So what does that equal? Well, that equals great peril for Republicans in November. There's a very good chance that they will lose the U.S. House of Representatives, and there is a decent chance that they could lose the U.S. Senate as well, and that you could have Democrats controlling both chambers of Congress. That would mean that for the final 2 years of Donald Trump's second term, that pretty much everything is dead on arrival, legislatively speaking. And that's something that Republicans in the House and the Senate are aghast over. Donald Trump isn't really talking about that all that much, but these poll numbers are definitely an indication of some very rocky road ahead for Republicans, who are now scrambling, especially as we move from the primary season and soon we'll be getting full on into the general election season, where they're going to have to make their case against Democrats as to why they should be elected over Democrats at this point, especially those who are so closely hewing to the Trump agenda and attaching themselves and locking themselves into Donald Trump and his policies themselves.
0: Okay, well, building on that, because we are coming to the end of our time, but speaking of the upcoming midterms and what the polls might indicate, how voting is going to go, how do you see this recent gutting of the Voting Rights Act, which was LBJ's signature legislation, impacting what we see happening in the midterms and the fact that this was done by such a highly politicized Supreme Court?
6: And if that's a question for me, I will just quickly say that, this has potentially some catastrophic effects if you are concerned about the way that representation works in this country, which I suspect most people are. So this is something that is not shocking for those who have been following the career, for example, of Supreme Court Chief Justice John Roberts and other conservatives on the court who have long made rolling back the Voting Rights Act a priority of theirs and something that they have philosophically talked about for a long time, but for this to come to full fruition in a way that will change the way we elect our elected representatives. People may not have been paying as close attention to it as other things going on, like the war in Iran, but this is something that absolutely has the potential for many years to come to change that that equation, politically speaking. No question.
0: Well, Laura, how do you see this reshaping the leadership of America? Or does it have any impact at all? Some people have said, you know, this is much ado about nothing, and it's not like people can't vote, just the districts have changed.
7: Yeah, but that's it's huge. I think it's very large. Basically, I mean, with this whole year, we've been seeing a fight over gerrymandering. You know, the Republicans started this with their desire to redistrict in the middle of a decade, unprecedented. Democrats responded in kind. And the reason that states have been paying so much attention to all of this is because districts matter so much. I'm trying to remember the state. I apologize for not being able to remember, but there is a state that had four districts. Four in every 10 people in this state is Black. I believe it's one of the M states. This is not helpful. I believe it's Missouri. Either way, they have redistricted it now so that they have, of all four districts, are majority white in a state with four out of every 10 residents being Black. This matters so much. This is going to de facto disenfranchise people. They can draw districts in ways that are very much geared towards a racial minority or basically, what I'm trying to say is that they can use this to gerrymander in ways that are going to disenfranchise Black people, brown people, people of color, the Democrats generally. I think it's much ado about something, frankly.
0: Well, Egberto, especially for you in the state of Texas, how do you see this diminishing of the Voting Rights Act of 65? Because again, this seems to have started the snowball effect, even though I know the Supreme Court had had their eye on this for a while with President Trump asking Texas to redraw district lines to pick up a few more seats. And now here we are.
5: I am going to take sort of a contrarian position.
0: Okay.
5: And it goes as follows. If you take a look at, let's just look at the Black Caucus. Most of the members of the Black Caucus were elected not in majority Black districts. Okay. And I was speaking to a few people, you know, we're going back and forth. Am I happy that these laws, that the VRA for all practical purposes is dead? No, I'm not, because I would like the government to have recourse when we have blatant attacks on minorities that need to be aggrieved. However, I think what this lends itself to do is to create new alliances. There are great alliances that can be created with different identities, different groups that need to be fomented, not just on racial lines, but on many other lines that I think this will lead to. And I think sometimes you have to be careful when you're digging a hole, because you may have to dig a second one. Because I think, whereas everybody is scared about this, I look at this as, we got to get to work now. What kind of coalitions are we going to build now? And the truth of the matter is, the pieces, the things that affect minorities, Black folks, brown folks, etc., affect a hell of a lot of white people, a hell of a lot of these other people. And when these coalitions are built, they are going to rear the day that they actually got rid of the voting rights, because our problem is an economic problem. Our problem is a societal problem based on the economic system. And when the right folks realize that, the coalitions that you can build are immense and will put a whole lot of these things, put it away.
0: Okay.
7: Can I just say something to that?
0: Absolutely.
7: Because I agree with that. And I think the idea that the only way we can get people of color elected is to have majority-minority districts is silly. We are all dealing with the same crap. What I do think, though, is that this is going to be another tool in the toolbox to justify gerrymandering. Voting Rights Act was a way to put a stop to gerrymandering that wasn't just racially motivated, but a way that consolidated Republican power. It was a tool in the toolbox to prevent that. That tool is now gone.
0: All right. Well, we've got just a few moments left, but I do want to, Dave, and I'll go back to you. Be remiss to bring up that Secretary of Defense Pete Hegseth had a very defiant and challenging congressional hearing last week. And I'm just wondering what stood out to you about his appearance around Israel's war on Iran, the U.S.-Israel war on Iran.
6: Well, it was it was great drama on television. I don't know if anything stood out because I think many of us who have been watching his tenure as Secretary of Defense have expected exactly what we saw, that the people who are going to be combative, the Democrats who are going to try to hold him to account, did exactly what was expected. And he was defiant in a way that we fully expected he would be. That has been his mode of operation ever since he has become the Secretary of Defense. And he is willing to go to, you know, really whatever extreme he wants to go to, because that's the way he sees his position operating as somebody who is going to be a true warrior defense secretary, as opposed to somebody who is showing restraint.
0: All right. And as a veteran, Laura, and of course, thank you for your service, but what was your take on Hegseth's congressional appearances?
7: Not too dissimilar from what Dave just said. Look, it was good TV. Hegseth is the person that he is. I don't think we learned anything particularly new about the man. It was a good opportunity for Democrats to challenge him. It was a great opportunity for Republicans to once again show that being concerned behind the scenes doesn't translate even into usually questions that are challenging at all for anybody. They could be all as concerned as they want. Doesn't seem to influence their actions with a few notable exceptions. Yeah, great TV. Unfortunately, Hegseth is still very much ensconced in power. I think Trump likes him because he knows that if he gives the order to turn the military on to civilians, Hegseth will be delighted to oblige. And I think that's job security.
0: All right. Well, I mean, Egberto, it's often said that, you know, administration officials, we've seen a couple of great TV performances in front of Congress from cabinet members. I guess the word is that everyone's performing for an audience of one. What do you make of that? And how does that impact the country?
5: As he performed for an audience of one, I think the audience of many saw that maybe, just maybe, they see the reason for DEI as when you get a group of young, a group of folks that follow the same modal, somehow you don't get an efficient running of the government. So I think Hegseth and the entire cabal that is a part of the Trump administration shows us exactly

0: Throughout the second Trump administration, the White House has been able to rely on a compliant U.S. Supreme Court for the most part when it comes to backing up the administration's unilateral expansion of the power of the executive branch. Now, of course, one notable exception was the High Court striking down of President Trump's unprecedented global tariff regime, which the High Court found impinged upon Congress's prerogatives under the U.S. Constitution. More typical has been rulings like last week's decision by the right-wing dominated Supreme Court to demolish the 1965 Voting Rights Act. So with us now to try to sort this out is Dr. Jamie Rowan, University of Massachusetts Amherst Professor of Legal Studies and Director of the Center for Justice, Law and Societies. Welcome, Dr. Rowan.
1: Thank you. Happy to be here.
0: Absolutely. And Professor Rowan, Dr. Rowan, is joined by Kat Robles, who is a senior voting rights counsel and litigation manager at Forward Justice, a nonpartisan law policy and strategy center dedicated to advancing racial, social, and economic justice in the U.S. South. Welcome, Kat.
2: Hi, everyone. Thank you so much for having me.
0: Absolutely. So before we get into the implications of the latest Supreme Court ruling about the 1965 Voting Rights Act, I want to ask Professor Rowan about the current controversy over whether or not under the 1973 War Powers Resolution, President Trump must get a sign off from Congress 60 days after he's commenced a military action abroad. I know this feels kind of off topic, but it does come back to the original point of who's holding the president accountable for what.
1: I think it's a separation of powers question. All of these questions are separation of powers and which branches of government are making decisions and which branches of government the framers wanted to be making these decisions. The framers wanted Congress to be making these decisions. And the executive and the judicial branches of government are basically seizing power, wresting it away from Congress, which is the most representative branch of government. So the War Powers Resolution of 1973 has a Section 5 that says that if the president commences armed hostilities, 60 days into it, Congress can pass what's called a concurrent resolution, which basically means they don't need the president to sign off on it. And they can say that we are no longer allowing you to use our troops. Now, the question for the executive branch is multifaceted. The first is, does this rise to the context of armed hostilities? So war, basically. And over time in history, different presidents have said, actually, well, this just doesn't trigger the War Powers Act because it doesn't rise to the level that that particular act contemplates. Obama actually did that when he was arming when he was using armed troops in Yemen and also in Libya. So I think that we are pretty clear that we're in a war. Trump is claiming that the ceasefire stops the clock. I can't even believe that

0: that is making it onto the lips of the Department of Defense or Department of War Secretary Hegseth. Even right-wing commentators that support this war are noting that we have judicial decisions that a blockade is an act of war. So we have a blockade in the Strait of Hormuz, even if we're calling this a ceasefire. There's just absolutely no justification to say that the clock has stopped. I think the stronger case that the president has is that it's never been used, this war powers resolution. It hasn't really been effectively used. And it's a question about whether it's constitutional, because there was a change in the way that what are called legislative vetoes are allowed. So a legislative veto is the president does something and then Congress tries to block it. There's some arguments that the war powers resolution isn't actually a legislative veto. It's not giving the president the power to do something subject to Congress's veto. It's that if the president has done something, Congress can say you are no longer allowed to do that. But there is an argument that Congress can't constitutionally stop the president from doing this. The most important power that Congress has at this moment is the power of the purse. And that's what everybody should be paying attention to. We should not be focusing so much, I believe, on the War Powers Act. It's a weak law. It's basically more symbolic than anything. It's important. It shows that the power of war should be in the Congress, and we as Americans should demand that Congress retain the power to declare war and to commit our troops and to commit our money. And Congress, if it wants to act, should be threatening to withhold funding.
1: Kat, what's your take on this issue?
2: I think that to the point of separation of powers, the whole idea is that there was a reason why we chose to Congress to be able to declare war, right? It was because you're coming from a country with a monarch where people did not want one single person or what they felt like was the whims of one person to declare war. And that's the whole idea behind this. And I think the idea of sort of finding these like, well, what about this little footnote? And what if we don't call this quite 60 days? Like, that just gets away from the whole purpose. The purpose isn't to find little exceptions to claim that you've only been at war for 20 days and then you paused it, because then we're just getting away from the original purpose, which is that one person shouldn't be able to declare war. We wanted that power vested in Congress.
1: All right. Well, Professor Rowan, I also want to follow up on this question with the question of congressional oversight of the military. Is it fair to say that over the arc of the post 9/11 period, that the White House under both Republican and Democratic administrations has enjoyed incredibly wide latitude when it came to greatly expanding global operations to dozens of countries over the so-called war on terror?
0: So we actually got a congressional authorization for the use of force. It's the authorized use of military force. And it's been used to justify all sorts of actions that I don't believe the original Congress intended when they passed that authorization after 9/11. I don't think that this is particularly new in the post 9/11 era, however. I think that the executive branch of government has been amassing power to engage in armed hostilities for decades, if not centuries, right? We know that we haven't had a declared war since World War II, and that Congress has been trying to wrest power away from the executive on this front. And that's why we got the War Powers Act in 1973, because Nixon was putting troops into Vietnam against the wishes of Congress, and they could not figure out how to stop him. So I don't think it's particularly new. What is new is that Congress isn't trying to stop the executive. And so we have a problem right now where partisanship has taken over the separation of powers that the framers imagined. And so we don't have an adequate check on the executive.
1: All right. Well, with all of that then, Kat, I'd like to pivot to the purpose of our interview today, actually, which is discussing the 1965 Voting Rights Act, which Justin Kagan, in her blistering dissent, said was all but demolished by the conservative majority of the court. This isn't the first time that the Voting Rights Act has made headlines. I'm wondering, can you sort of explain how we got here? Because, again, like so many things, this might be a big headline, a big moment, but there were a series of steps that led to this point.
2: Yeah, I think that, you know, as we might already know, there was a big decision. You may have heard previously that sort of the Voting Rights Act was already partially demolished in 2013. Mm-hmm. And just to give some context, there's obviously different parts of the Voting Rights Act. What happened in 2013 was essentially that we effectively got rid of preclearance, which was a process we had where certain states that had a history of racial discrimination had to get their voting laws pre-approved. That was basically gotten rid of in 2013 by the Supreme Court. Technically, what they said was the formula was old, but to the point of Congress not really acting on their part, they've never created a new formula. So we effectively have no preclearance. That leaves us in the scenario we've been in for a while. Groups like ours that are litigating voting rights cases, laws get passed. There is no pre-check for them. Individual groups have to challenge those laws as being discriminatory. What came up in this latest case is a challenge regarding Section 2 of the Voting Rights Act. To give some background, you know, there was some lack of clarity in the beginning of sort of how far the Voting Rights Act went. Did you have to show intentional discrimination, or could you simply show, look at the discriminatory impact? It's so clear what was happening here. So there was a Supreme Court case back in the 80s, City of Mobile v. Bolden, where they basically said, you really have to show discriminatory intent. You have to show, you know, this sort of smoking gun, racial discriminatory intent. Speaking of this balance of powers, what did Congress do? They did what their job was, which was to say, you got it wrong. That's not what we were wanting to do with the Voting Rights Act. They amended it. They created this sort of Section 2 impact only claim, which means you can win by just showing, look at the impact of either these racist maps or some kind of voting law. It's so clear when you look at the impact, what your intent was, right? You might not have said it out loud, but it was clear. Now what we've got as we get to this case this week is a decision that, and I want to be clear, the majority does not actually literally get rid of Section 2. Mm-hmm. They create a new test, and they essentially are making it so hard to create and win on an impact-only claim that we're kind of back to where we were before the Voting Rights Act got amended, which is that you really have to show discriminatory intent. You really need to show sort of these, like, you know, smoking gun, like, where was it clear that this wasn't about politics? There was no other possible justification. This was, you know, racially targeted. And so the test is sort of so high, in my opinion, that it does really basically get rid of it. You know, we are now in a situation where it's going to be very hard to bring a claim alleging, you know, racially discriminatory maps, which is why you've probably seen the headlines this past week. Everyone's redrawing their maps, right?
1: Mm-hmm. Yes, happened very quickly.
2: Yeah, they don't think that plaintiffs are going to be able to win by bringing a challenge based on this decision that just came down.
1: Okay, so Professor Rowan, I guess so many people, I think particularly African-American people in this country, feel as though this is a brazen attack. And yet, as we just heard from, you know, Kat, that it prove it. How are you going to prove that this is what we're doing, even though it looks and feels so obvious?
0: I think what we're struggling with is that what the Supreme Court said was the connection between Black voters and Democratic candidates is really high, and we can't prove that the legislature wasn't just trying to make sure Democrats don't get elected when they tried to limit Black voting power. And that's the struggle. And what the Supreme Court basically said was, if we can show that a black majority district would elect a Republican, and that's what the state legislature wants, well, then that particular map is okay because partisan gerrymandering is okay. And so I can completely understand why people of color are like, are you just saying you want them to dilute our votes? I mean, because that's what it looks like in this decision. You've basically given a green light to the Republican legislatures in these states to figure out how to dilute the voting rights, the power, really, of the Black community. But what it also does is it basically says that we think partisan gerrymandering is really okay, and that because there's this connection between Black voters and the Democratic candidates, it's like this mixed up mess. And so because of that fact, it's going to be even harder to show that what the legislatures wanted wasn't actually a political outcome. It was to dilute black votes. And so that is, it's just the way that the law gets manipulated by people who want it to do a particular thing. And you can, it's really, it's dynamic. I feel for people, and it's true that you can now provide partisan gerrymandering cover for your goal to dilute the power of black people in this country. And the Supreme Court said, go to it.
1: All right. Well, in the, not even the midst, as a result of all of this, Kat, we saw that Louisiana has actually decided to delay a primary that was already underway. And that a number of other states want to go into the special session to shake up their congressional maps. And of course, we've seen, as you pointed out, new maps come out, it seemed like within hours of the Supreme Court decision. Is a bad situation about to get worse? Or perhaps is that, you know, is that just fear mongering and being hyperbolic?
2: I mean, I don't think it's being hyperbolic. I think this is very similar to what we saw after the 2013 Shelby v. Holder decision. You know, in that decision, as soon as they said, you don't have to get, you know, your voting rights laws pre-cleared anymore, people came out and passed a lot of restrictive voting rights laws. And there's a similar response here. Obviously, this is all dependent on each state. You know, I'm in North Carolina. We already had our primaries, but other states have much later primaries. And so they are trying to see if they can redraw maps. I mean, I don't think it's hyperbolic to be worried about it. I think people should look up online, like, hey, are my states redrawing maps? You know, this is a chance to shine a light on what's happening, contact your representative if you feel like you don't want your maps redrawn. I think a lot of times in these moments, in terms of the work that we do, we talk to people all the time about shining a light on things, bringing out, you know, your voice and your power. You know, you don't know what's going to happen, but you can at least, you know, see what's happening in your state and make it clear that you don't want it. There's certainly been plenty of times where it seems inevitable and enough people show up and say that that's not what they want. So I think it's definitely a cause for concern, but I think there's also power in the people to say if they don't want their maps redrawn, the maps already are fair, or maybe they don't even think the maps are fair, but they certainly feel like this redraw is going to make them worse or to... I think the concern right now is that there's going to be a lot of dilution of black voting power from these redraws, especially in big cities.
1: Well, Professor Roan, back in 2010, we know that Florida voters voted overwhelmingly to approve a state constitutional amendment under the title Fair Districts. And basically, it expressed, expressly indicated that for voting districts should, quote, shall not be drawn to deny racial or language minorities the equal opportunity to participate in the political process and elect representatives of their choice. It also expressly forbids Florida from drawing lines to, quote, favor or disfavor a specific political party. So if that was the case that Florida voters voted for, what is Governor DeSantis doing and how is it that he can do it?
0: So Governor DeSantis is trying to claim that there's something unconstitutional about this amendment that Florida passed. What I think is fascinating is that first piece that you just mentioned about mm-hmm. denying the right to vote. This is precisely what the Calais decision was determining, is that what do you need to show in order to illustrate that the legislature was trying to deny a racial minority the right, the access to vote? And what they said was discriminatory intent, not impact. They said that the language of the Voting Rights Act, which is the totality of the circumstances, must be discriminatory intent, right? Which is a very specific thing. So I don't see how the interpretation of this particular amendment would be a problem if they decided that, you know, if Florida decided we're going to interpret it according to Calais, because again, it's that language about how do you show that someone was denied the right to vote? And people like we might want to say impact, and the Supreme Court just said intent. That first part on partisan gerrymandering, I think, sorry, that second part on partisan gerrymandering is more interesting. If DeSantis thinks that somehow Florida passing an amendment against partisan gerrymandering is now against the Constitution. What we're seeing is, to me, the most pernicious effect of the Calais decision. Two pernicious effects for me were, exactly as Kat explained, we just saw Congress intending to amend a law so that it could go and say that totality of the circumstances, disparate impact matters, and the Supreme Court saying, we don't care what Congress wants. We've decided that intent is what matters. So you've got these unelected people saying, who cares about Congress? We get to decide the 15th Amendment. Despite the language of the 15th Amendment that Congress gets to decide. But the second pernicious part of the Calais decision was basically saying partisan gerrymandering is a legitimate goal of the legislature. That was not in the lexicon of the Supreme Court. It was sort of hush hush. We know we're partisan gerrymandering, but we maybe shouldn't because we kind of all feel disgust about that. And what the Supreme Court did to justify the Calais decision was they had to say that partisan gerrymandering is somehow legitimate. Being legitimate does not mean that you have a constitutional right to do it. And what DeSantis is suggesting is that when the Florida people say we don't want partisan gerrymandering in this state, DeSantis is saying, well, we, the legislature, have a constitutional right to partisan gerrymander. That is not what Calais says. Calais says that partisanship might be a legitimate goal, but it doesn't mean you have a right. And if the people of the country, of the state, have decided it's not legitimate, and in fact, we want it to be unlawful, what DeSantis is doing is moving a bad decision into something far worse, which is almost a demand that legislatures partisan gerrymander. That is the drift that the Supreme Court just allowed by first saying partisan gerrymandering is non-justiciable in the Rucho decision 9 years ago, in this decision saying partisan gerrymandering is legitimate, and now a governor that is really clever trying to suggest that now we have to partisan gerrymander.
1: Okay. Yeah, there's more than a little bit of irony here. I mean, that provision of a Southern state constitution is more in line with the spirit of the Voting Rights Act than before the right-wing court demolished it. I guess, what's your take on what's going on here?
2: I think one thing that's interesting about, you know, the discussion with Florida that we also see a lot in Calais is this sort of idea of like almost this reverse racism argument, right? Because what actually came up in Calais is that, and I think this is sort of a nuance that sometimes gets missed when there's this really quick headline of like, there was a challenge to Louisiana's districts. The challenge originally many years ago was to Louisiana's districts, saying that we only have one out of six congressional districts that are majority Black. This state is, you know, one third Black. There was a challenge. A court said, yes, there should be another majority Black district. It was after that was created that these plaintiffs, these non-Black plaintiffs, as they call themselves, brought the challenge that came up. This was non-Black people saying the creation of this district is a violation for me. And you see some of that language in what DeSantis is saying about Florida, right? This idea that this Fair Districts Amendments is like improperly considering race. People are basically saying these things that you're doing, and we saw a lot of this with the affirmative action, right? I mean, to put it simply, it's essentially like enough, right? Like you've been doing all this stuff to try to make things more fair, and now you've gone too far. You're helping minority people so much that it's now hurting non-minority people. That's really the language that we're seeing and that we saw validated in the Calais decision. And so it's very interesting that now the sort of statement out there is like, you are improperly considering race. We can't be considering race. By that, they mean you are trying to help a racial minority just have the equal access to voting that they are guaranteed under the Constitution, not anything additional, just what their constitutional guarantee is. And that's now being called sort of improper, a constitutional harm to white voters. So I think it's very interesting, but sort of very dangerous that that's really the undercurrent here. We've gone now to like a reverse racism claim.
1: Well, as you said, as we saw with affirmative action, coming on the end of our time together, but I do want to ask both of you, building on what you just said, Kat, about what it is that we should be watching for coming next. These, of course, are subjects and issues that can very quickly become very emotional and, you know, very, again, hyperbolic. But Professor Rowan, I'll start with you. Like, what are you watching for as the next step, maybe, from this administration and the various branches of government when it comes to redirecting, I guess, or resetting the clock as to what discrimination is and how this country addresses it or doesn't address it, because maybe we fixed it. I don't know.
0: I just think it's amazing to see the Supreme Court do what we all know, which is it's race neutral. Like a poll tax is race neutral. I mean, that is what the Supreme Court is doing. It's saying, go find all the ways that you can hurt Black people, but it appears race neutral. And what I want to say to listeners is vote. Get people out there voting and thinking about the fact. The one thing that that gives me hope is that if you've got a district that is 65% Republican, I'm not sure they're going to want to dilute a more concentrated Democratic district to bring in 10% into that district, especially when we have an incredibly unpopular president and there's going to be downvoting because of that. So I'm not 100% convinced that in this election coming up in 2026, we're going to see a huge problem. And if this president continues to be this unpopular, we could see such a wide swing that it really doesn't matter as much. But we're going to see these types of, quote, race neutral things that we've seen throughout our history to make sure that people who are poor, people of color, people who are not totally sure about their immigrant statuses, don't vote. And so we need to be really vigilant about making sure that people feel empowered to vote and that we protect them and their right to vote and their access.
1: All right, Kat, same question.
2: I mean, I was going to say really something very similar. You know, we are nonpartisan and our work is really just ensuring that everyone can vote and their vote is protected. And I think in some ways, when there's so much going on that feels overwhelming on like a national level, the biggest things you can do are on the local level. Like, what is your local county board of elections doing, state board of elections doing? Are they taking away voting sites at HBCU college campuses? Can you go to that meeting and say that you're against that? And, you know, in terms of people being afraid to vote, you know, we do a lot of work on voter intimidation. And the biggest things that help are just people being there, having sort of parties at the polls, help people to get rides. I think we also need to really create a sense of safety for our immigrant communities. I think there's been a huge attack on this sort of false narrative of non-citizen voting. Everyone's trying so hard to keep people away. And so I think the biggest thing you can do is show people that it's safe and positive. You know, if they're being wrongly turned away, help to answer their questions. So I think that's sort of the biggest thing in terms of what's next really is just to focus on showing everyone that their voice does still matter. We also do have statewide elections where they can't gerrymander your vote. For example, in North Carolina, you know, our judicial elections are statewide. Our last judicial election came down to 700 votes in, you know, a state where millions and millions of votes are getting cast.
1: Yeah.
2: So like, I know it's hard and they want you to be discouraged. They want you to not want to come out. So like, you know, try to make people feel safe, get them out, show them that they do have power and that, you know, we will keep showing up.
1: Of course, I was going to say those state legislatures are the ones who draw those maps. I want to thank both of my guests, Dr. Jamie Rowan, University of Massachusetts Amherst Professor of Legal Studies and Director of the Center for Justice, Law and Societies, and Kat Robles, who is a senior voting rights counsel and litigation manager at Forward Justice, a nonpartisan law policy and strategy center dedicated to advancing racial, social, and economic justice in the U.S. South. Thank you both so much for taking time to join me this morning. We'll be right back with more We Decide America at the Crossroads after this brief break.

0: Welcome back to We Decide, America at the Crossroads 2026. I'm your host, Jenna Flanagan. Today is Monday. May the 4th be with you. Michael G. Haskins is our broadcast engineer. Former New York City Mayor Rudy Giuliani has been hospitalized in critical but stable condition. The U.S. and Israel's war on Iran is in a stalemate phase that's continuing to sink the global economy as energy prices skyrocket and close to 20,000 maritime workers remain stranded on 2,000 vessels unable to pass through the Strait of Hormuz as their onboard basic supplies dwindle. Meanwhile, the New York Times is reporting that Israel is applying its Gaza strategy in southern Lebanon, with the Israeli military leveling entire residential neighborhoods to rubble in its drive to reduce the ability of Hezbollah to launch rocket attacks on northern Lebanon. This scorched earth approach has not spared civilian infrastructure like schools, hospitals, mosques, or historic sites. Such indiscriminate attacks on civilian targets constitutes potential war crimes. The two-year genocidal siege of Gaza claimed 70,000 lives, including tens of thousands of women and children. So far, close to 2,600 people have been killed in the latest land invasion of Lebanon, including journalists and EMTs, despite a purported ceasefire, which, like the one placed in Gaza, Israel has repeatedly breached when it says its troops have come under attack. In this second half of our show, we'll talk to Jim Pattis, who is an award-winning filmmaker and co-founder of More Than Just Parks, a comprehensive online research for national parks, about his Substack post entitled "Congress is About to Legalize the Liquidation of America's National Forests." In our D block, we'll listen back to an excerpt of the Pacifica Network's May Day coverage, which I had the pleasure of co-anchoring. We'll jump right into that after this report from the Pacifica Global Newsroom.
1: From across the nation and around the world, for Pacifica Headlines, I'm Jesse Lent.
2: It isn't that we don't care for people's lives, but we care more for our dignity and sovereignty and the protection of people.
1: Lebanese parliament member and Hezbollah spokesperson Ibrahim al-Massawi speaking to Reuters yesterday. More than a dozen Hezbollah officials told the news agency that they see a chance to reverse deteriorating fortunes by aligning with Iran since the U.S. and Israel began their war on the Islamic Republic on February 28th. The Israeli military claims Hezbollah has fired hundreds of rockets and drones at Israel since March 2nd. Israeli military leaders announced that 17 soldiers have been killed in southern Lebanon, along with two civilians in northern Israel. Citing ongoing Israeli strikes, Hezbollah has called the April ceasefire meaningless and continued to attack. An estimated 2,600 people have been killed in Lebanon since March 2nd, around a fifth of them women, children, and medics, Lebanon's health ministry reports.
3: We are addicted to war and to bombs and to destruction, and we don't even care about war laws. I have very little hope because I don't see any alternative in the opposition and in the voters and for the whole region. It's a very non-stabilizing government that thinks that everything can be solved with brute force and killing and war crimes and destruction. I'm more pessimistic because there is no alternative in Israel. We are here just a few tens of people against demonstrating against the atrocities.
1: Israeli protester Avner Galadi speaking to Al Jazeera at an anti-war protest in Tel Aviv on Saturday. The news outlet reports that the death toll for Israel's genocide in Gaza has continued to grow. At least 1,169 Palestinians have been killed and 11,885 others injured by attacks by Israeli forces and settlers in the occupied West Bank since Israel's genocidal war on Gaza began in October of 2023. The death toll includes 242 children, according to a statement from the Palestinian government. More than 23,000 Palestinians have been imprisoned. As of April 1st, 9,560 Palestinians are being held in Israeli jails, 3,532 of whom are being detained without charges. Israel has confirmed that 89 Palestinian prisoners have died in its jails since the start of that war.
4: They are accusing them of being affiliated with a terrorist organization, of helping enemy during wartime, and giving services to a terrorist organization. In the court hearing, we argued that Israel has no extraterritorial jurisdiction in these offenses, and in addition, that they were part of a humanitarian mission that aimed to provide humanitarian aid to the civilians in Gaza, not to any other organization, whether terrorist or not.
1: Hadil Abu Salah, a lawyer for Al-Dala, an organization describing itself as the first non-profit, non-sectarian, Palestinian-run legal center in Israel, which is providing legal representation for the activists of the global Samud flotilla. On Thursday, around 175 of those activists, aboard 22 out of 58 boats carrying aid to Palestine, were seized in international waters near the island of Crete. Salah was speaking outside of a courthouse in Ashkelon, Israel yesterday. Footage and reporting courtesy of the Associated Press. On Sunday, the court in Ashkelon approved a two-day extension to the detention of the activists who were allegedly brought to Israel for questioning. President Donald Trump wrote in a Truth Social post yesterday that the U.S. would launch a new effort today called Project Freedom to help guide stranded ships out of the Strait of Hormuz, which Iran has effectively closed. He warned that any interference in the program would be dealt with, quote, forcefully, but offered few additional practical details. NPR reports that roughly 20,000 seafarers are currently stranded in the Persian Gulf. At least 3,375 people have been killed in Iran since the U.S. and Israel's war on that country began on February 28th, according to the Iranian Ministry of Health. 13 U.S. service members throughout the region have been killed as the U.S. and Israel's war in Iran enters its 66th day. Those are the latest Pacifica headlines. For the Pacifica Network, I'm Jesse Lent.
0: Thanks for that reporting, Jesse. Jim Pattis is a conservationist, writer, and filmmaker, and the co-founder of More Than Just Parks, an investigative journalism and conservation advocacy organization covering America's public lands. His reporting on the Trump administration's dismantling of federal conservation infrastructure is among the most closely followed work on America's public lands today. His April 25th Substack, Congress is about to legalize the liquidation of America's national forests, warns of how close the Trump administration is to gaining permanent statutory authority to log America's national forests at landscape scale. He joins us now. Hello, Jim, and welcome to We Decide.
5: Hey, Jenna. Thanks for having me.
0: Oh, it's great to have you on. Your Substack headline is Congress is about to legalize the liquidation of America's national forests. I mean, first of all, that definitely is going to get people's attention. But what exactly is going on? I mean, when you say liquidation of national forests, that sounds really catastrophic.
5: Yeah, I mean, I don't use those terms lightly, but if you look at what this administration is doing, that's exactly what we're talking about. The Secretary of Agriculture, Brooke Rollins, has already, you know, before this bill even looked like it was going to pass, she declared an emergency on almost 60% of our national forest land. That's like, you know, tons and tons of acreage. I believe it's somewhere around 59 million acres or more. And what that does is it enables them to take drastic measures on our national forests in the under the guise of wildfire, you know, a wildfire emergency. And so they can do things like logging. And what this bill, the Fix Our Forest Act, which is what I'm talking about in this article, does is it basically legalizes that through Congress. It allows the administration to conduct large-scale logging under the guise of wildfire prevention.
0: And they're calling it Fix Our Forests.
5: That's right, Fix Our Forests.
0: Okay, well, so here's the other thing that I find fascinating is that I understand that inside the Beltway, this whole thing is a bipartisan effort to, for lack of a better description, it sounds like raid 112 million acres that make up the national forest system.
5: Yeah, it's on its face, it's a little hard to believe, right? But you
0: well,
5: have
0: considering
5: to...
0: one party gets accused of being tree huggers, yeah.
5: Exactly. I think one thing you have to understand is that this bill was designed under different times. This bill actually was originally introduced in 2023 under the Biden administration. And so a lot of Democratic supporters of this bill were doing it maybe for good reasons, and they were thinking, oh, this is going to be enacted, this will be used by a Forest Service that is hasn't been gutted like the Forest Service has today, a Forest Service that doesn't have political leadership that wants to cut down as many trees as possible and allow as much resource extraction as possible. They were thinking, oh, you know what, we're going to free up these responsible land managers under the Biden administration to do more active wildfire prevention under very limited circumstances. But what the Trump administration has shown is if you give them an inch, they will take a mile. And that's what this bill does, is it gives them the mile. It allows them, it does so much. I mean, it basically makes it impossible to even launch lawsuits because they've taken the you normally have 6 years to sue a federal action, and this takes that window, that statute of limitations, to 150 days, which is and doesn't enable anybody to do anything. And by that point, they also build in restrictions into those lawsuits where the judges are supposed to assume good intent by the administration. So there's just so many problems with this bill. But it was, again, it was designed for a different administration, for a different Forest Service that frankly doesn't exist anymore.
0: All right. And when we talk about, extraction from these forests, is aside from the guise of fire prevention or fire mitigation, I guess, is there any indication as to what the plans are for going in and liquidating the national forests?
5: Yeah, so, as I mentioned, Brooke Rollins, the Secretary of Agriculture, already declared a wildfire emergency on more than half of our national forests. And so the purpose of doing that, the chief of the U.S. Forest Service, his job before this was as a logging executive. That's never been the case in the history of the United States Forest Service. And his whole idea of managing the forests, of preventing wildfires, is, well, you don't get wildfires if you don't have trees. He's co-authored articles with people who are behind the goal to transfer public lands to state and private interests. So
0: I don't mean to interrupt, but if you don't have wildfires, if you don't have trees, sounds dangerous. Well, it sounds, I'll say, very, very similar to the president's assertion that if you just sweep the forest floor, you won't have wildfires.
5: Yeah, you could call it, I think it would be generous to call it a gross oversimplification, but what it really is this is a guy with a logging mindset, and he wants to, they see trees, and they see our public lands. I mean, look, Doug Burgum, the Secretary of Interior, he has said over and over and over again, he sees America's public lands as our balance sheet. And he has referred to the oil and gas industry as his customers, not the American people. So that's the mindset of this administration. I think when people understand that, I refer to it as asset stripping. This administration, it's a private equity term where you come into a company like what happened to Sears and you basically strip it of all of its assets of any value. You sell
0: there are
5: them
0: no
5: all.
0: More Sears, though.
5: Exactly.
0: Sears
5: that's
0: is gone now.
5: That's the point. This is what they did to Sears. And I truly believe that's what this administration is doing, is Project 2025 laid this out, and they basically feel like we have 4 years to sell off anything of any value in that's in federal hands, and our friends and us will profit off of it. And I think that's exactly what they're doing. And the real problem here is that the Fix Our Forests Act gives them legal cover to do that.
0: Okay. All right. So with everything that you've said, this is all coming at the same time that the Trump administration is in a full-fledged climate crisis denial, trying to dismantle agencies like the EPA. I guess what the other thing that I'm trying to grasp here is there any long game that's being sought after? Like, what it would seem, okay, there's a lot of short-term goals that can be made here, especially when it comes to making money, but long-term, is there any consideration to the after effect? After all the checks have been cashed and whoever makes their money, then what?
5: No, I really don't believe that. The long view here, I think, is this administration is their intent on transferring America's public lands to state and private interests. That's the long view for them. So it's, yes, how do we extract as much value out of these lands as possible now, for us and our wealthy friends? But then it's also, how do we permanently, because once you transfer the land into state or private hands, you can't get it back. So that's the goal here, is that will enable us to permanently raid these lands and basically loot these public lands. And if you look at the Trump administration, at every level, in every land management agency, they are staffed with people, political appointees, who are firm believers that there shouldn't be public lands, that the public lands should be transferred to state and private interests. They're about to confirm a guy for the director of the Bureau of Land Management that literally said on the record that Theodore Roosevelt was wrong to create national forests and national parks.
0: Okay, well, let's not lay all the blame on one party, because we, according to your Substack, your latest Substack, actually, which is titled The Public Lands Integrity Act is What Democrats Do Instead of Fighting. Can you unpack that?
5: Yeah, so the Public Lands Integrity Act is this well-sounding and well-meaning bill that never has a chance of getting passed, at least in this Congress. And it was put together by some senators in public lands, you know, states, Colorado, New Mexico, things like that. And basically, it would prevent Congress, the Senate, from putting sell-offs, attempts to sell off federal lands into reconciliation bills. That's the goal. So, right, reconciliation bills are allow one party to ram through their priorities without having to worry about the filibuster. And the Republicans obviously famously did that recently with the One Big Beautiful Bill that had, you know, a whole host of terrible things for our public lands and obviously beyond. What Democrats are trying to do here is a very limited thing, and it would say that public lands, transferring public lands, doesn't count under reconciliation. But the thing about that is that the ruling party doesn't even have to listen to the Senate parliamentarian. So the Senate parliamentarian calls balls and strikes on reconciliation, and the goal here is to say, hey, this is a ball, you can't do this. And the Senate parliamentarian would then rule on it, and she would say, you can't add this in a reconciliation bill. But all John Thune has to do is say, too bad, we're going to do it anyway. And they've done that before. So there's no real protections here. Yes, it's better than nothing, but there's no real protection. And the other thing is that this isn't going to get passed. And so my frustration with Democrats in Congress has been that they had an opportunity to put real protections for our public lands and for our federal employees in the appropriations bills that passed in November and January. That's their only point of leverage. Those appropriations bills require 60 votes in the Senate. They have to have Democratic support. And the Democrats could have included real protections in exchange for passing the budget. And instead, they did nothing. All they did was keep budget levels at the same. You know, Russell Vought wanted to gut a lot of budgets for a lot of agencies. And Democrats said, oh, well, we won that fight. We got to keep the budget levels the same. But the reality is the administration ignores the budget levels anyway, and that doesn't protect staff at all, and it doesn't protect our federal lands. So Democrats just, they have this habit of not doing anything when it matters, And then afterwards, they do what I call they perform resistance. They say they launch these press releases and they sponsor bills that are never going to pass. And they say, look at all this fighting that we're doing. But then when they actually can fight, they don't want to.
0: Okay. All right. That's a lot to take in. But all of this, aside from your wonderful and informative Substack, it's been getting almost zero coverage from major news organizations. So I'm wondering, from your perspective, do you have any theories as to why that is? I mean, maybe are national parks just not enough of, as the news industry would say, a sexy enough issue to garner clicks and public attention?
5: I think it's twofold. I think number one, or it may be threefold, but I think number one, this administration, every day, it's an absolute constant fire hose of controversial things coming out of this administration.
0: So flood the zone, yeah.
5: Exactly. So it's difficult to keep pace with something that would have been front page news under the Obama or Biden administration now is absolutely buried if it's covered at all by the mainstream media. The other thing is, obviously, you've had a lot of consolidation in the media. I mean, we look and see what happened with the Washington Post, right? You know, with Bezos over there, they're basically the Wall Street Journal now. Their opinion section looks exactly the same. So I think that's also part of it. And then the other thing is, the corporate media sphere, you know, I've been reporting on this. They keep putting out these opinion pieces across, even in the New York Times, where they're saying, we need permitting reform, we need permitting reform. And the goal here is to gut something called the National Environmental Policy Act. And it's a huge, huge landmark act that was actually, you know, signed under the Nixon administration. Is back, you know, had huge, huge bipartisan support. And it basically says, before we can do any major infrastructure things or mines or what have you, major damage, potential damage to the environment, we need to take a good hard look and see, you know, what kind of damage this is going to do and if it can be mitigated and if it should be done in the first place. It's a hugely important environmental bill, frankly, in world history. You know, so many other governments around the world have copied this. And the media continues to put out this drumbeat of op-eds saying we've got to, in so many words, we've got to gut the National Environmental Policy Act. We need to do what they call permitting reform. So we can streamline permitting. We've got to build more data centers to keep up with China. We've got to build, you know, and they'll couch it in anything. For liberals, they'll say, well, we need more solar panels and we need more, you know, windmills or whatever. But the fact of the matter is they want to gut this really important environmental bill. So I see that tied in with this idea that the public lands, you know, it's not getting a lot of reporting. I see, well, they seem to have an interest in there being less environmental protections.
0: And just final question. We have about a minute left, but why do you think it's so hard for Democrats to stand united on this issue?
5: It's a great question. I think for the Fix Our Forests Act particularly, I think that you look at like California, there are a lot of Democrats who are under a lot of pressure to look like they're doing something about wildfires, right? And this bill looks like it does something a lot about wildfires, but in reality, it's all the wrong things you can do about wildfires. And so I think, a lot of us know people who've been negatively affected by wildfires, and you want to feel like you're doing something, but the reality of the situation is this is literally the last bill you want to pass for this administration, giving this Forest Service and this administration virtually unchecked power to log our national forests. I mean, why would you? Democrats aren't idiots. You know, they know who this administration is. Why would you want to give them this? But I don't know, maybe politically in the short term, they see it as a net gain for them. But we need to get the word out that it shouldn't be, and it isn't.
0: All right. Well, you definitely are doing your part, and I hope we are doing our part as well. I'm afraid, however, that is all the time we have for this segment. I'd like to thank my guest, Jim Pettis, a conservationist, writer, and filmmaker, and the co-founder of More Than Just Parks, an investigative journalism and conservation advocacy organization covering America's public lands. His reporting on the Trump administration's dismantling of federal conservation infrastructure is among the most closely followed work on America's public lands today. His latest Substack is entitled "The Public Lands Integrity Act is What Democrats Do Instead of Fighting." Back with a rebroadcast of some of the Pacifica Network's May Day coverage that I had the honor of co-anchoring on Friday. Stay tuned.

All right, coming up next, as promised, is a conversation that took place on Friday's Pacifica Radio May Day broadcast about the needs, concerns, wants, and fears in some cases of teachers when it comes to labor, unionizing, and of course, the labor movement. I was joined by my co-host Norman Stockwell, who is publisher of Progressive Magazine, and spoke with us from WORT, the Pacifica affiliate station in Madison, Wisconsin. Please take a listen. We turn now to one of the core themes of this May Day action, the support and nurturing of public education in the United States as foundational to our democracy. Now, for decades, the United States appeared to have a deeply embedded consensus about the importance of a free public education for grades K through 12. And while there have been huge battles over segregation, racial discrimination, and inequality in public education that endure to this day, we now have forces in Congress and in some state legislatures looking to turn back the clock on public education.

0: That shut down West Virginia's public school system for 9 days. Welcome to everyone on the panel.
1: How are you?
0: Yes, absolutely. All right. Randy, I'd love to start with you and just say that your union represents 1.8 million members across the nation. And we see that around the country, both during the No King's Day cycle of protests and today's May Day events, teachers are central to what's going on. In fact, we just heard reference to the lack of civic education that's going on, that's leading to some people perhaps coming to the conclusions that they are not from a place of hate, but maybe from a place of lack of education. So specifically, what I wanted to ask you was, what to you, Randy, makes May Day different?
1: So first off, I'm so glad to be with my colleagues, and happy May Day, everybody. What makes May Day different is that this year there is the recognition of May Day in a way that hasn't happened in literally, I would say, generations, certainly not at all in my lifetime. In the last few years, what we've been doing is May Day has been, you know, as historical artifact, except for the immigration community, who has understood that immigrant workers are workers and we need to lift up our immigrant neighbors. But this year, thanks to, you know, the May Day Strong Coalition that started with labor but was really joined by community, that these coalitions, the No Kings Coalition, the May Day Coalition, we all decided earlier, you know, last summer, that we would all join each other's actions, and that they would all be that every action wouldn't be for the same issues, but every action was telling a story about what Americans needed to hear and to know, in some ways, a big civic revival. And so No Kings is about democracy and about ensuring that we actually have a strengthened democracy, not an autocrat or a king. And May Day is about, what do you do with that democracy, that you have to actually use it to focus on the economics of working people. And so whether it is in different places where the banner is no work, no school, no shopping, which was used so effectively in Minnesota on January 23rd, and you see that in North Carolina, or in other places like Chicago, where it is about civic revival and connecting those dots and making civics really live, or whether it is in Albany, where I am, where unions will get together. There's a big NYSIT convention during the day, and unions will get together this afternoon to talk about the different kinds of economic issues. We have 5,000 events today, and our union, and this will be the last thing I'll say right now, our union, because of what happened in the horrible gutting of the Voting Rights Act decision this week, we added on to this another action, which is to check your voting registration. And it only takes a minute, you know, go to the site of in your state, check to see if you're registered to vote. And if you're not registered, and if you are, talk to one other person, maybe an adult age child of yours, maybe a friend, a colleague, and get them to register to vote. Because the way in which we make the democracy work for working people is if we have people in power who believe in and act for working people.
0: Well, depending on where you live in the country, that might be a little bit more complicated. And I'd like to bring in Greg Merritt, a retired educator and former president of AFT West Virginia, Local 4159. Now, we know the organizers of this national May Day are not calling it a general strike. And we know that around the country, that can be incredibly difficult, because in some states, it is actually against the law for public employees to strike. But several years back, West Virginia teachers staged a successful strike and did it in such a way that they actually had the broad-based support of the public. What all did you guys learn from that experience?
2: We learned that people want their

0: kids to be well taken care of. And the public was willing to say with their words and with their actions that they loved the teachers of this state and they respected them and they wanted something better for the teachers. And our salaries are low. Our medical insurance is a mess. And in 2018, it really came to a head. And as we were on the picket lines all across the state and in our state capitol, we had tremendous support from the public. It was really a blessing, and it was something that I'll never forget. And I'm retired now, but you know, I have to sub almost every single day because my district cannot find teachers. So the problems are still there. I'd like to say our 2018 event settled everything, but really, unfortunately, it did not. Several of the comments Joshua Brown just made could apply to West Virginia as well.
1: Well, one more question, Greg. Sorry, I just wanted to squeeze in. Also, if I remember correctly, part of what made your action, your strike so successful was that you guys pretty much outflanked the politicians. You showed that the teachers understood that the kids needed to be fed. They needed to be cared for in a way that the politicians or people who were against the strike couldn't necessarily communicate in the same way.
0: You're right about that. You know, we were on the picket lines, but we also were running the food banks for our students. Those 9 days, we made sure no kid ever went hungry, because in West Virginia, a lot of children depend on school lunch. That might be their only meal of the day. And we did outflank the politicians in those days. At first, it felt like an uphill battle, but at the end, we saw that we were successful.
1: Wow. Wow. Well, Norm, do you have any other questions?
2: I was actually going to go back to Randy Weingartner, president of the AFT. And, you know, through our project, Public Schools Advocate, we cover a lot of the linkage between quality public education and a vibrant democracy. But I wonder if you could talk about how really both of those institutions are under attack right now. We have book bans. We have attacks on libraries and librarians. We have these attacks on the funding of public education. And we have, things rattling the very roots of our democracy in this country.
3: So I would love to, Norm, let me just say, first off, Greg is amazing and so great to be on this interview with him. And Joshua, thank you for all of your work. And frankly, your work is starting to overcome, like Lincoln said, you have to win in the court of public opinion, particularly he used to say, in the middle of the Civil War, the public sentiment was everything. With it, you could do things, and without it, you couldn't. And that's what, in some ways, that's what Make Day is about, and that's what Greg and the teachers in West Virginia did, Oklahoma did, and Arizona did in 2018. The reason it didn't stick is because we didn't have. And look, it was the Obama. It was the Obama administration, or it was the Trump administration at that time. It didn't stick because we didn't have enough people in, for example, in Congress. We pushed very hard for something called a public sector negotiation law, very similar to what you have in terms of the private sector, so that states could not, like your state, Norm, with Scott Walker, could not take away rights, like what happened in West Virginia. They then took away rights the moment that they could do it. Like in Texas, they took away rights. Iowa, they took away rights. So all of a sudden, you're starting from, you know, without having any kind of rights to actually make, you know, to actually do this in a legal way as opposed to an extra legal way, which is what the coal miners did and what the three state unions did in West Virginia, Oklahoma, and Arizona that year. And so that's part of why we need in a national basis, we need to actually make sure there are enough people in the Congress and we have a president who will not only say they are for working people, but will actually do the work so that working people have power and working people have rights, and that entities like, you know, the Americans for Prosperity or the others who kind of then swarmed into West Virginia to take away rights, swarmed into Iowa to take away rights. Americans for Prosperity are the group that basically backs up these billionaires. So I just, but I want to make sure that people understand the teachers did what they could, but the infrastructure against us was really great. And we have to rebuild that with people like Joshua and Gregory and so many people who are out on the streets today on May Day. In terms of education, this is what the right wing hates about education. And look, I just wrote a book about this. They hate the fact that we do two fundamental things in public education. And public education is about educating not only our own kids, but public education is about educating other people's children. It's about educating all of God's children. And it is a really important institution that goes back to the founders and the framers who understood how important it was to stop us from ever having a king. So these are the two things, and this is why they fight against us so much. Number one is pluralism. Number one is that we actually bring together society, kids and their parents. Think about every classroom, first day of school, people who don't know each other come together, a diverse community. We create an inclusive environment with a goal of equal opportunity, opportunity for all. And so those, like the autocrats in the world that want to divide, that want to separate, that want to create fear, that want to create isolation, they do not want a congealed society that works together, that understands each other, that believes in team humanity. And pluralism is the first thing that schools do. And it's absolutely essential for a democracy or society that is working together and governed by the people. And the second thing we do is we teach kids how to think, not what to think, but how to think, how to ask questions, how to have context, how to understand what's going on, how instead of just being told some disinformation by someone or seeing an AI picture of someone, they start thinking about, what does this mean in my life? What do I do with this information? How do I solve problems? So this idea of critical thinking and a society that believes in each other and trusts each other and works together, these are the two goals of education that are foundational for democracy. And for those who want to divide and conquer or who do not want the people to actually have a voice in their lives, they want to undermine those two goals.
1: Wow. Norm?
2: Yeah, going back to Greg Merritt in West Virginia, you know, the GOP's so-called big, beautiful budget bill passed earlier this year funded tax cuts for the wealthiest households and corporations and cut health care and safety net programs like food stamps. How is this impacting both teachers and students in your part of the country?
0: You know, it's impacting us in huge ways. The people in this state are are struggling. And, you know, we're not seeing many of our best seniors in high school choosing to go into education. They just see that as not a good choice. And I often speak to high school seniors. That's one of the things I do in my district, is I go and speak to seniors about choosing teaching as a profession, and they're not interested, sadly, and they don't see it as a career in which they will be financially stable, and it makes me sad, because we need good kids going into this profession. But you know, West Virginia used to be a blue state. It's amazing to think how things have changed since 2016. I remember our governor, who was endorsed by teachers, at that time, switching his political party when President Trump came to visit to do a rally in West Virginia. You know, I mean, our jaws hit the floor. And of course, he was a billionaire. So I'm thinking a lot about him today as the theme of this May Day, workers over billionaires. It's mind-blowing in some ways and very sad. But the good people of this state, they're hard workers, they're loving people, and I'm proud to be a West Virginian. And like Joshua said, I want the tide to turn, and it has to happen in the state house. Maybe this will be the time.
1: All right. And just one follow-up question, though. Do you have any concern about the growing number of people who are leaving the profession prematurely?
0: Absolutely. You know, I taught an undergrad course a couple years ago for a local college. It was elementary ed majors, and there were so few of them in the course. And I had to teach the course on Zoom, just like we're doing now. And, you know, I would say to those young adults, I would say, you know, why do you want to be a teacher? And is this something you see yourself doing as a career? And for most of them, they said no, that they were interested in getting a degree, maybe teaching for a little while, but they didn't see it as a career for them. And it's certainly a problem. We have teacher shortages all over the state. In my area, it may not be quite as bad as some parts of the state, but it's pretty bad. You know, retirees in their 70s and in their 80s are coming back and subbing. And we can't find people to drive school buses. We can't find people to cook lunches. It's a problem.
1: Wow. Randy, one of the major themes of today's protests is pushing back against the Trump regime's often violent mass deportation strategy that's targeting immigrants that led to the murder of course, Rene Good and Alex Preddy in Minneapolis. And during previous administrations, we know schools were considered sensitive locations, kind of like, hospitals or places of worship that were off limits to such tactics. Why is that such a core issue for you and your members? And what happens when nothing is considered sensitive or sacred anymore?
3: So let me just say that I have to be up and with this convention that we're in right now. So mm-hmm. This will be the last thing that I can answer. And I'm so grateful that you had me with you.
1: Oh, absolutely.
3: And to be there with Greg and to be there with Joshua. You know, this goes back to what Joshua said at the beginning and what Greg has been saying. Teachers are our children's second parents. Teachers go into this profession because they want to help students. They want to make a difference in the lives of students. And so when you have this attempt to, it's the same thing as we do when there is gun violence. It's the same thing that we do when there's any kind of violence. It's the same thing that we do when there's anything that rocks a community. What everyone expects is that we will create a safe and welcoming environment for our students. And if somebody is detained or their parents are detained or there's a threat of that kind of detention, it is the opposite of safe and welcoming. We have to protect our kids. We are in locus parentis for our kids during the school day. So of course, teachers are going to be out there saying, we're protecting our kids. Of course, we're going to be out there saying, parents have to know their rights. Of course, we're going to be out there with whistles and cameras. Of course, we're going to do the mutual aid. To think otherwise doesn't understand who teachers are in a community. And that's what has happened in terms of Minneapolis and in terms of Minnesota. And the worst thing is that we've had to go to court to sue to get back a sensitive locations philosophy that every president Republican and Democrat understood that churches and hospitals and schools have to be zones where there is protection of children. There's protection of people. That team humanity rules the roost, not this cruelty and chaos. And so we're in court right now in Oregon, and we're, you know, trying to actually get a common sense view of what sensitive locations are. But I'm really proud of my members all throughout the country who have basically handed out Know Your Rights cards, who are actually doing the mutual aid, like in Minnesota, to stop that occupation and that basically denigration of humanity. Most immigrants that come to this country come for a better life. My grandparents came to this country from the Ukraine for a better life. Most of us, and most of our parents and our grandparents and our great-grandparents, our lineage, were not born here. We came here for a better life. So yes, is the immigration system broken? Yeah, it's broken. But should we fix it? Fix it. Make sure that there's a way, that there is a real way for people to come here and to stay here. But most immigrants are here because they want a better life and they work really hard and their kids deserve to be in school legally, constitutionally, and we're going to protect them.
1: All right. Well, thank you, Randy, for taking time to speak with us. I know you do have to go. But Norm, I want to turn the floor back over to you.
2: Yeah. Thank you very much, Randy Weingarten, president of the AFT and great leader for teachers around the country. We should go now to Joshua Brown in Iowa with the same question. How is the Trump mass deportation strategy impacting teachers and students in your state of Iowa? We saw one local news story coming out of Cedar Rapids about an Iowa resident who was from Bolivia but lived there and was caught up in the Trump ICE nightmare, and they wanted to deport him to Congo in Africa, where he had no connections whatsoever. What about these kind of things, and how are communities coming together to support people that are being affected by these actions of ICE and the Trump administration?
4: Yeah, I think across our schools, we've had multiple questions from our leaders around their rights, as well as the rights of their students, to be able to ensure that they weren't put in a position where they were becoming immigration enforcement officers as teachers. And so we've worked with our student or with our members and administration to ensure that there are policies in place that to help students in those situations if something would occur at our schools. But outside of the school system, we've had students, especially with what was going on so close to us in Minnesota, we had students who were afraid to show up to school. And so to be able to provide them some services and to be able to ensure that our schools are safe places to work and play and to learn, we want to make sure that we set ourselves up for success working with other community partners to be able to set up support systems. Randy mentioned the Know Your Rights cards, and I know we've had locals work with their communities and community partners to ensure that those cards are being handed out to educators and to students who need them and families. And so
5: recording your progress.
4: Generally, there's a fear there was a general fear, especially when the immigration raids were happening at such a high level in Minnesota, of that happening at a higher level in Iowa. And it just, again, created another distraction away from making sure that our students' education needs were being taken care of, because you had other, people from the Trump administration and politicians here in Iowa just saying red meat rhetoric to try to get their base riled up rather than realizing that we just need to deal with the humanity of this issue and help support people for the humans they are and give them the dignity that they deserve, and ensure that every student, regardless of their zip code, regardless of their background, feels safe and welcome in our public schools and are able to learn with their friends and continue to have a safe place to call home.
1: All right. Well, unfortunately, we're going to have to leave it there because there's so much more to talk about, but I'm afraid we're out of time. I'd like to thank all of my guests, Randy Weingarten, president of the American Federation of Teachers and author of the book, Why Fascists Fear Teachers, Public Education, and the Future of Democracy. Randy was joined by Joshua Brown, president of Iowa State Education and Education Association, and Greg Merritt, a retired educator and former president of AFT West Virginia Local 4159, that was part of the landmark 2018 statewide strike that shut down West Virginia's public school system for 9 days.

And that's it for this week's show. Special thanks to our producers, Jesse Lynn, Keziah Glow, and Bob Henley, as well as Ursula Rudenberg and Stephanie Schupert with the Pacifica Radio Network. Michael G. Haskins is our audio engineer and technical director. This program is made possible thanks to contributions from unions representing 5 million households, including the American Federation of Government Employees, representing over 800,000 federal workers, 32BJSEIU, America's largest building service workers union, representing 185,000 workers in 12 states, and Washington, D.C., the Transport Workers Union of America, representing 155,000 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My name is Jenna Flanagan for the Pacifica Radio Network. Thank you so much for listening, and I'll be back with you all next week.

0: 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And speaking of thanks to listeners just like you, we've raised over $132,000, still counting. Got a big, big boost. 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That is the way we are going to be able to continue broadcasting, bringing you these kinds of programmings. These kinds of programs. Programming for you. And we, again, thank you so very much. If you haven't made that contribution yet, and you may not have, you can still do so right now by calling our pledge line at 833-922-4692. Leave your name, leave your number, and someone will call you back very, very shortly. It's 11 a.m. on a Monday morning, and coming up in just a moment will be Law and Disorder. Please stay tuned.
1: If mama number one is not around,
2: this is Law and Disorder.
3: Today on Law and Disorder, we get an idea of how America's historic narrative is being rewritten as we speak by the Trump administration.
4: This reshaping and revising the present and future of the United States is described in detail by our guest, historian Bruce Levine. He says it's an assault on public memory and public rights.
3: We then hear part of the encore interview with Pulitzer Prize-winning journalist and author Chris Hedges. Chris provides critical analysis of the Trump administration's current direction, the Israeli-U.S. war against Iran, and he expands on the authoritarian leadership structures of both Israel and the United States.
4: It's a sobering review of events with explanations and ways to resist, including up to a general strike.
5: Stay with us.
4: I'm New York City attorney and author Michael Stephen Smith.
3: And I'm Jim Lafferty, a decades-long political activist and once the national director of the National Lawyers Guild. The article is titled Donald Trump versus History, the Trump School of Falsification, and it's not about Trump's personal difficulties with telling the truth. The first paragraph of the article reads, quote, "The rise to power of Donald Trump and his minions has sanctified and energized a campaign to revive the kind of triumphalist, exceptionalist version of U.S. history that reigned over both academic and public culture from the late 1940s through the early 1960s," close quote. The article goes on to say that, quote, "To drive that campaign forward, the Trump regime has now launched simultaneous assaults against schools, libraries, museums, the National Park Service, and even the National Archives," close quote. In short, it is nothing less than the wholesale effort by Trump and company to dishonestly rewrite America's history. The article is by our guest today, Bruce Levine. Bruce Levine is a retired history professor who taught history at the University of Illinois and the University of California. He has written four books on the Civil War, including The Fall of the House of Dixie. His most recently published book is a biography of Thaddeus Stevens, the radical Republican leader of the Civil War era and the Reconstruction era. He's now writing a study of democratic revolutions and Leon Trotsky's theory of permanent revolution. Well, Bruce Levine, a warm welcome to Law and Disorder Radio.
4: Thank you, Jim. Nice to be here.
3: Bruce, in your essay, you refer to a triumphalist, exceptionalist version of U.S. history. One that conservatives favor and that, well, reigned over both academia and the public culture from the late 40s through the 1960s. Can you tell us something about that conservative version?
4: Well, that version celebrated America's so-called exceptionalism, by which the conservatives mean
5: its alleged freedom from European ills like social conflict. And their version of U.S. history extolled not only this supposed exceptionalism, but also what they said was the inexorable march since the country's birth toward its glorious, enlightened present and future. A march along a path mapped out by destiny or God or both. And so, as one of their historians, Daniel Boorstin, put it, if I can quote him, "It's not surprising that we have no enthusiasm for plans to make society over. Why should we make a five-year plan for ourselves when God seems to have had a thousand-year plan ready-made for us?" End quote. So, I mean, that's basically what it was. And it had a good grip on the culture during the Cold War.
4: In your article, you write that the democratic movements of the 1960s and the 1970s worked to dispel the triumphalist, exceptionalist view of America. How so? Who was a part of that movement, and how did they go about challenging and changing the old views of America?
5: And the short answer is that fighting against social inequality, oppression, exploitation, quite naturally led people to seek the roots of those things in the past. And so it was in the 1950s and 60s and 70s when black people fought against Jim Crow. In the process, they forced the country to acknowledge these bitter truths about slavery and the oppression and discrimination of the post-slavery century. The Native American rights movement, similarly, forced to look at the dispossession, the persecution, and the massacres of a whole continent full of nations. Fighting for the rights of Chicanos naturally led to recalling that California, the Southwest, and Texas had all been stolen from Mexico. And of course, fighting against the Vietnam War led to investigating the history of U.S. imperialism as a whole. So, as they say, the past is prelude. It wasn't possible to divorce the struggles of today from the history of yesterday.
3: What is the history, Bruce, of Trump and his supporters? What do they say they want to do? What do they aim to do to the way we think about U.S. history?
5: Well, the easy answer is just to quote them, because 2 months after his second inauguration, Trump declared his determination to revise the record of the past. And he did that in an executive order that he entitled Restoring Truth and Sanity to American History. Let me say parenthetically that I'll be talking about what Trump said, but it should go without saying that we can assume that Trump didn't write any of that. So he issues this executive order called Restoring Truth and Sanity to American History. And it turns out to be true and sane, he says. Our history must free itself from divisive, race-centered ideology and instead celebrate the country's, his words, consistent progress toward becoming a more perfect union, end quote. And that executive order and others, he complains that the history that prevailed, the history he hates, deepens societal divides, his complaint, when it should instead promote what he calls national unity, a national unity cemented by, again, his words, our shared identity as Americans, end quote. But of course, the deep societal divides are already there in the form of deep inequality, ongoing oppression and exploitation. Those divides have been created by the country's own social structure and political culture, by its actual history. What Trump actually objects to are attempts to fight against those injustices and those divisions. And he shows us the actual kind of national unity, the kind of shared identity that he prefers when he tries to do away with birthright citizenship, when he furiously attacks all attempts to guarantee voting rights and to guarantee equal access to higher education and jobs for women and national minorities, when he dispatches troops armed for combat to occupy cities with large black and Latin populations, when he imprisons and expels immigrants who are desperately seeking refuge from grinding poverty and political violence. And the Supreme Court that Trump has stacked with reactionaries, as the news in the last couple of days reminds us, seconds this version of national unity, this version of shared identity, when it greenlights racial profiling for immigration cops. So he's, again, trying to substitute his version of reality for the reality itself.
3: Well, you write, Bruce, about how Trump and company sought to monitor what takes place in the country's classrooms and libraries. Explain how that is the case.
5: Well, Trump denounces what he calls, in his words again, the twisted web of lies in our schools and classrooms. And so he demands that we teach our children the magnificent truth about our country. Teach them not only that they are the citizens, and I'm still quoting him, of the most exceptional nation in the history of the world, the most fair, equal, and prosperous nation in human history. But again, we've got to teach them, he says, that all of this progress was foreordained, that the very birth of the U.S. Republic made inevitable all the uplift that came afterward. America's founding, he says, set in motion the unstoppable chain of events that abolished slavery and then secured civil rights. Well, that's baloney. As modern historians have demonstrated, the gains that have been made over time in this country in the causes of human freedom and justice were neither preordained nor inevitable. They were, on the contrary, won through hard-fought, protracted struggles waged against powerful, entrenched forces of resistance. And Trump's own attacks on so many of the rights we have won is proof enough that these gains were not only not inevitable, they're also not guaranteed to survive unless we fight to defend them. So far, the Trumpists' most successful attempts to control the classrooms have occurred at the university level, where they've used various pretexts such as supposed anti-Semitism, which they equate with anti-Israel action, to extort major institutions like Columbia, Northwestern, Harvard, into surrendering control not only over admissions policies, but also over faculty hiring decisions, curriculums, entire academic programs. But public grade schools also find themselves in the crosshairs. One of Trump's executive orders complains that parents have witnessed schools indoctrinate their children in radical anti-American ideologies. And so he sets out to, again, his words, to ensure that recipients of federal funds providing kindergarten through 12th grade education give students a patriotic education, a unifying, inspiring, and ennobling characterization of America's founding and foundational principles. Meanwhile, accompanying this attempt to control schools is an attack on libraries. The federal government exercises its most direct control over school libraries on its own military bases. And so, to protect the children of service personnel from dangerous influences, the Defense Department ordered libraries serving about 67,000 kids on 160 military bases throughout the world to remove any books that it says are potentially related to gender ideology or discriminatory equity ideology topics. And so it was that the Naval Academy's library removed from its shelves about 400 books that do deal with discrimination based either on social class or ethnicity or race or gender. And in April, the U.S. Military Academy at West Point and the Army War College and the Air Force Academy, as well as other service installations, were told to begin reviews along the same lines of their own library holdings. Meanwhile, Trump ordered the outright closing of a government agency that is the primary source of federal funding of public libraries throughout the country. And I think we can expect more and worse in the future.
4: Your article discusses how Trump complained that the museums in Washington, D.C. and throughout the country were, in his opinion, being too, quote, woke. That's to say, too, quote, politically correct. Talk to us about this and what he did then to correct the situation.
5: Well, as you say, Michael, in August 2025, he did declare that the museums throughout Washington, these are again his words, but all over the country, are essentially the last remaining segments of woke. And he also went on to say that among the chief offenders was the Smithsonian Institution and eight museums that the Smithsonian administers. So Trump complained about these museums, that in it, or in them, everything discussed is how horrible our country is and how bad slavery was. I've got to say right away that anybody who complains that a museum is exaggerating how bad slavery was is telling you more about themselves than about the museum. But Trump goes on to say that to ensure that future appropriations to the Smithsonian Institution prohibit expenditure on exhibits or programs that divide Americans based on race or promote programs or ideologies inconsistent with federal policy. He's ordered government lawyers to go through, his words, to go through the museums and start the exact same process that has been done with colleges and universities, where, he says, tremendous progress has been made. And Trump told the Smithsonian to begin weeding out divisive or ideologically driven language. And by the way, this assault affects not only those museums supported by the federal government. Independent museums around the country are watching these developments fearfully. And as with universities, a number of these museums are bending the knee in advance of any direct attack upon them. And so, as the New York Times tells us, these museums, quote, have already changed their programming significantly and sometimes abruptly as they try to steer clear of potential hot-button topics. End quote.
3: Well, Bruce, you write in your article, and I'm quoting, that the censorship of public history displays hardly stops at museums. It also encompasses more than 400 monuments, parks, historical sites run by the Interior Department. What was and is being done in this regard?
5: Well, he's ordered through yet another of his executive orders that all of these places be stripped of what he calls descriptions, depictions, or other content that inappropriately disparage Americans past or living, including persons living in colonial times. So all these monuments, parks, and historic sites must focus instead, he demands, on what he calls the greatness of the achievements and progress of the American people. Accordingly, workers at the National Park Service, which the Interior Department controls, are ordered to post signs at all of these sites that tell visitors to report anything they think needs changing in order to make them conform to this new standard. And Park Service workers themselves are called upon to identify whatever might offend. The service's officials are then supposed to review those suggestions and remove everything objectionable. And following these orders, Park Service employees have now tagged for removal depictions of the abuse of fugitive slaves at the Independence National Historical Park in Philadelphia. They also tried to purge all references to slavery at the historic site honoring the home of the country's first two presidents, one of whom was George Washington, who, of course, owned slaves. And on the other hand, the statue in Washington, D.C., of a Confederate general, a man named Albert Pike, a statue that was torn down and torched during the Black Lives Matter protests. That statue is to be restored and put back in place in the name of maintaining our historical heritage. That's the heritage they believe should be restored.
4: This is Michael Smith. I'm here with my co-host, Jim Lafferty. We're speaking with retired Professor Bruce Levine on the situation of Trump's revision of American history. Bruce, you write that not only has the Trump regime gone after schools, libraries, museums, and parks, but, quote, also the very archives that contain the raw materials, what historians call primary sources, on which much historical scholarship about the country is based, close quote. What has the Trump regime specifically done in this regard?
5: The National Archives and Records Administration supervises 43 individual facilities stretched across 17 states, facilities that house government records and related documents, and I have used them myself in my books on the Civil War era. In February, Trump fired the head of the National Archives and replaced her with the Secretary of State, Marco Rubio. And since then, other senior staff members at the archives, under pressure, have also been fired or have quit or retired or accepted government buyouts. Meanwhile, Trump has named Deputy Secretary of Labor Keith Sonderling to supervise an agency called the Institute of Museum and Library Services, an independent government agency, which I mentioned earlier, that's the primary source of federal funding of museums, libraries, and record depositories around the country. Sonderling says, "I'm committed to steering this organization in lockstep with this administration, and I'm going to make these places restore focus on patriotism and to promote American exceptionalism." And I remind you that by exceptionalism, they mean the myth that the United States has been free of social conflict. Meanwhile, what Sonderling didn't mention was that in the name of cost-cutting, Trump had already decreed this key source of archival support simply, quote, be eliminated to the maximum extent consistent with applicable law, end quote. So they actually having trouble getting their marching orders straight, whether to purge these places, including the archives, of disagreeable facts, or simply to shut them down entirely.
3: Bruce, I wonder why, in your opinion, has Trump undertaken this vast, cross-the-board attack on history? What is his overarching reason for doing so, do you think?
5: Well, it's a good question, Jim. And all of it sometimes may look simply like the product of Trump's own personal infantile pique, his own childish idea of patriotism, of some desperate desire just to make our past look good so that we can feel pride instead of shame. But I think it's pretty clear that this attack on history is both more purposeful and more consequential and more insidious than just that. On the contrary, it's the natural adjunct to the determination by Trump and his acolytes to influence the present and shape the future. And it's not the first time we've seen something like this. As Leon Trotsky explained about the Stalin regime's constant rewriting of Soviet history, his words, "The oppressors erect the lie in order to maintain their rule." He might have added, not only to maintain their rule, but also to justify their policies. And so anybody who's read George Orwell's 1984 may remember that Big Brother instructed the people of Oceania that it has always been at war with East Asia, the better to reconcile them to making war on East Asia.
4: All this brings us to this age-old question, what is to be done? Who must fight back against this rewriting of our history? Where do we begin? Talk to us about that, please.
5: It's a fairly old and well-known chestnut that history is written by the victors. But it's also true that the way history is written can help determine who will be the victors. Only an accurate understanding of the past, of what has already occurred, can enable individuals or nations or social classes to orient themselves and act effectively in the present, and to plan for and shape the future. So progressives generally, and if I may say socialists in particular, have a big stake in resisting right-wing efforts to distort history and miseducate the public. Those who work in the institutions that are under the most direct attack, the thousands of teachers, librarians, park service employees, museum curators, archivists, those people, like it or not, are on the front lines of this conflict. But being on the front lines also gives them the power to frustrate the attempts by Trump and his pals to whitewash the past. Their professional associations, and especially their unions, where those exist, need not only to protest these attempts loudly and clearly, but also to actively resist them. And there are many ways to do that, up to and including strike action, a refusal to carry out these preposterous authoritarian executive orders. It's very sad, however, that these and other unions have thus far done pitifully little, not even to defend their members, whom the government has stripped of bargaining rights, or just summarily fired. The unions must instead begin not only to do at least that much, but also to take the lead in fighting Big Brother's dangerous assault on public memory. And as for the rest of us, we must all join the resistance to this whitewashing of the nation's past in whatever way we can. But we must also remember, I think, that this assault on public memory is part and parcel of this government's larger, ongoing assault on our lives and the lives of our neighbors, and on our rights, and on the independence and rights of other nations. We've got to redouble our efforts to defeat those assaults. And as we do so, looking at the past should give us some ideas how to do so.
4: It's been wonderful talking to you. How can our listeners follow you? For example, how can they get that great article that you wrote about what Trump is doing to our history?
5: Mike, the article appeared in a small socialist journal called Against the Current, and it was also placed online by an outfit called World Outlook, who picked it up with the permission of Against the Current. So I think if you look for either of those places, your listeners can read that article. I might mention that I'm in the process of writing another book, this one about the history of democratic revolutions since the French Revolution and even earlier, and the theory of permanent revolution that is attached to those democratic struggles, and weighing those histories against the present, including most recently the Arab Spring and the successful struggle to overthrow apartheid in South Africa. I'm still looking for a publisher for this one.
3: Well, thank you, Bruce Levine, and you be well. And we thank you for your work and for joining us here on Law and Disorder, my friend.
5: Same to you, old friends.
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4: We are living in a time of great peril to humanity. Two nuclear-armed countries, the United States and Israel, commenced a war of aggression against Iran on February 28th. The war threatens to spread uncontrollably. It quickly became regional. A world war could be triggered, with the danger that the United States or Israel would use their atomic bombs. Israel's got 300. The United States has got 5,000. The radioactive fallout would bring about a nuclear winter. The dust from the explosion would block sunlight, extinguishing life on Earth. Israel seeks to make Iran into a failed state to achieve what it wants, quote, a greater Israel. Getting the United States involved in a war against Iran has been the project of Benjamin Netanyahu for 30 years. American presidents and the American military resisted this, but not Trump. He declared, after ordering the assassination of Iran's leader, that, quote, I got him before he got me. There are 50,000 American soldiers in the area. 3,000 Marines are headed towards Iran. The 101st Airborne Division and the 82nd Airborne Division have been deployed. Their paratroopers will work just like they did in the illegal invasion of Iraq 23 years ago. At that time, President George Bush

0: on Japan. 60 million people died in World War II. We speak today with returning guest Chris Hedges. We'll discuss how the USA got into this situation and how it can get out of it. Hedges is a journalist, but he's more than that. He's a moral philosopher. Chris Hedges contributed the first chapter in the Law and Disorder book, From the Flag to the Cross, Fascism, American Style. He's the author of 14 books of his own, including a recent book on Gaza. He's a Pulitzer Prize winner and the former head of the New York Times Middle Eastern Bureau. Chris Hedges, a hearty, warm welcome back to Law and Disorder.
1: Thanks, Michael.
0: Chris, international law experts say that the U.S.-Israeli war against Iran is illegal, as Iran was not threatening any imminent attacks on the U.S. or Israel. Do you agree with the experts say that they violated international law by starting their war with Iran, and in the case of Israel, with Lebanon as well?
1: Yes. Yes, exactly. I mean, Iran did not pose an existential threat to the United States, and this was something that the Pentagon has been telling successive administrations for four decades, because, of course, Israel has been lobbying for a war, along with the fact that it would be extremely difficult to, if they did attack Iran, subdue it. So, yes, it's a clear violation of international law. A preemptive war is considered a war crime.
2: Chris, Trump has been all over the map as to why we went to war against Iran, giving contradictory explanations, sometimes changing by the hour. Why do you believe the United States started its war against Iran? Did it have anything to do with Israel wanting to do so? Was it for other reasons? Talk to us about this.
1: Yeah, so as I mentioned, Israel, in particular, Bibi Netanyahu, has been lobbying for a war against Iran for 40 years with the same argument that they're about to develop a nuclear weapon. Of course, the irony is that the supreme leader who the Trump administration in Israel assassinated prohibited under religious law the development of a nuclear weapon. But the Trump administration, and I think we can't discount the influence of the Israeli assets, Jared Kushner and Steve Witkoff, got sold this idea that they would take out the supreme leader and, like Venezuela, the regime would crumble, fall to its knees, and it would be a quick victory. And that, of course, was a complete misreading of the Iranian power structure. And just, I should mention, I worked quite a bit in Iran, and Trump fell for it. He took the bait. But it's not our war. I mean, this is, and the object of the war is very different for the United States and for Israel. This is about Israel's vision of greater Israel, of dominating the Middle East. But they can't do that without our military or our taxpayer dollars or our weapons. And that's what we've handed them. So you see with the Israeli attacks, it's about infrastructure. It's about obliterating urban centers, industrial sites, because they want to turn Iran into a failed state. I'm not sure that's the U.S. goal. Failed states, as we have seen throughout the Middle East, spawn all sorts of rogue terrorist groups and militias, etc. But, you know, Israel's lackeys in the political class and their courtiers in the media have essentially led us once again into another fiasco in Iraq, in Iran, and it has happened in Iraq. It's not going to go well for the United States. It's not going well, and they're kind of flailing about. You saw that with Trump's address, which was just filled with all sorts of contradictions. We've devastated them. They want to negotiate. We're going to bomb them back to the Stone Age. I mean, with no clear strategy at all. There was never any real strategy. I mean, we're really in big trouble.
0: Chris, what do you believe are the chances that the U.S. and Israel will put troops on the ground in Iran?
1: I don't think Israel's going to put troops on the ground, but I think we are. I think that's imminent. We have already deployed a Tripoli amphibious ready group. That's the 31st Marine Expeditionary Unit. That's about 3,500 sailors and Marines, and they come accompanied by strike fighter aircraft, amphibious assault, tactical assets. We've deployed the Boxer amphibious ready group. That has about 2,500 Marines.

0: Marines. They also have stealth fighters, Ospreys, etc., and then 2,000 paratroopers from the 1st Brigade Combat Team of the 82nd Airborne. And there are reports that these will all be augmented by an additional 10,000 troops. And I think it's pretty clear that what they would like to do is seize the islands, not just Karg Island. That's where 90% of Iran's oil exports go out from, but also these Persian Gulf islands of Abu Musa, the greater and lesser Tombs, Larak, and along with Karg, to control, to try and control the Strait of Hormuz and open it up. I don't think it's going to work, but I think that's pretty, it certainly looks very likely that's what's next. I think it's going to be a disaster for reasons we can go into.
1: Chris, I'd like you to go into those reasons, frankly. You say you think it's going to be a disaster if we do indeed set the Navy and the Air Force and everybody else into war with Iran. Why do you think it will be a disaster? Don't we have such a superior military that it won't be?
0: Well, the Strait of Hormuz is so narrow that, for instance, the Abraham Lincoln carrier strike group just has to stay out of range of Iran in the Arabian Sea. I don't think it could move closer without tremendous risk to support an amphibious assault. My guess is that amphibious assault would be so risky given, and remember, the Iranians have been preparing this for decades, that probably you'll have air assaults that they would come in. They might take some of the smaller islands first. But what you've got then are essentially fixed positions. The Iranians can essentially, I mean, they can even use artillery, but they can use their anti-ship cruise missiles, their ballistic missiles, their underwater drones, their mines. I think there's no question that any assault like that would be pretty costly in terms of American troops. Then there's the whole resupply question, because these strike forces, I think they carry resupplies for up to about 15 days. How are they going to get resupplied? The Iranians will just rain this stuff down upon them. I think it's extremely risky, and my guess is it is in the long term, it's not even going to work unless then you begin a full kind of ground invasion along the coast, because the Iranians have all sorts of firepower, and that coastline, people don't know, is very long. I mean, it's over 1,000 miles long, so it's a really dangerous operation. It's one of the reasons why the Pentagon never wanted to do it in the first place. Whether that was Republican administrations or Democratic administrations, didn't make any difference. The Pentagon was just adamant about not doing it.
1: Chris, Brandon Carr, the head of the Federal Communications Commission, he's threatened the news media with the loss of their broadcast licenses because of what he claims is an anti-American bias in their news coverage of the war in Iran. He wants them to be more patriotic, et cetera, et cetera. Is he right? Is the coverage of the war biased against America and Israel?
0: Well, the deterioration of the coverage, I think, is evidenced by the fact that the media won't ask the fundamental questions about this war. Because, and I speak as an old newspaper reporter, 15 years with the New York Times, in order to ask the questions, you have to understand what's happening and be willing to make a judgment. So, for instance, why are we losing the war with Iran? Which we are. But that's a judgment they're not going to make because of blowback. And I think it's interesting. I did an interview with John Mearsheimer. I think it's got over 2 million views on YouTube, not because I'm particularly a great interview or anything, but because, although John's great, it's because I posed the question, why did the Trump administration, or what did Israel do to entice the Trump administration to go to war with Iran? That's a question. Those are fundamental questions, and the mainstream media just won't ask them. And that's why you see people flocking to alternative media, because it has lost either the ability or the stomach to ask the hard questions and answer them. And if you don't ask the questions, you can't find the answers. The mainstream media has been in free fall for a long time. I find one of the most ludicrous attempts on the part of the Zionist lobby to fix the messaging problem is the seizure of, with Larry Ellison, of CBS and Barry Weiss, as if CBS wasn't obsequious enough, when, of course, Barry Weiss is just a human hand grenade and is going to destroy, is destroying what's left of CBS. And they'll do the same with CNN and TikTok when they get a hold of that. So that's a collapse of the traditional media, and which has always been obsequious to Israel and to the Israel lobby. And I would add to the war industry, all of the commentators on these networks, even on MSNBC is now MN or something, I don't watch it, but are all retired intelligence officials and generals. But they just, in this climate, you either are completely sycophantic under the Trump administration or you're shut out.
2: I want to ask you about Israel and Lebanon. Israel's gone to war against Iran and Lebanon. And in the case of Lebanon, as they attack Hezbollah, they've made a military decision to destroy the bridges linking the North and South Lebanon. It would appear that they've got plans to occupy South Lebanon and make it, like Gaza, a part of Greater Israel. Or am I reading too much into this, Chris? Is Israel military moved so far? Can you talk about that?
0: No, that's the plan. They're quite open about it. They're going to do to southern Lebanon what they have already done to Gaza, which is obliterate it and turn it into what they call a buffer zone, but which is essentially an expansion of Israeli territory. Remember, they've already expanded past the Golan Heights, which they seized in the 1967 war. They pushed almost up to Damascus. They are, as we speak, there's a kind of de facto annexation of the West Bank, propelled by these rogue colonist militias armed with automatic weapons that are carrying out reigns of terror against the Palestinians. And what they would like to do is turn Iran into the failed state that Syria is, that Libya is, and that Iraq is. Iraq is fragmented. It's not a unified state anymore. And that is exactly the project of Greater Israel. So you either control it directly, as the Israeli military is doing in Gaza, in the West Bank, in southern Lebanon, in parts of Syria, or you control it through proxies. That's one of the reasons the Israeli government is pushing the return of the Shah's son. He doesn't have any, I can tell you, as someone who spent a lot of time in Iran, he has zero popular appeal within Iran. He does within kind of the exile community, but not within Iran itself. And so, yes, this is part of the Greater Israel project, without question.
1: I wonder, Chris, it's no secret that Christian nationalism has grown stronger in America over the years. Indeed, you've written a book about it. Remind our listeners what Christian nationalism is, the role it plays in the country in general, and in the Trump administration in particular.
0: Right. So Christian nationalism is the sacralization, in essence, of imperialism, of capitalism, and of white supremacy. Now, I speak as a graduate of Harvard Divinity School. It is, to my mind, heretical. It comes out of the prosperity gospel, the idea that those who are wealthy, those who have success, have achieved that wealth or that success because they are blessed and anointed by God. It is the bifurcation of the world into good and evil, us and them, Muslims, in their view, in the view of Christian nationalists, are satanic. They worship a satanic religion. You can see Hegseth picking up on this kind of rhetoric. I look at them as heretics. And I said so. I wrote a book it must be 15 years ago, called American Fascists, The Christian Right and the War in America, calling them out not as a religious group, but as a political group. And Trump, who has no real ideology of his own, other than, you know, this narcissism and attempt to, well, not a quite successful attempt to enrich himself and his family. And I think Bernie Sanders used a figure of $4 billion since Trump took office, going to his family through various business interests that they've set up. But that ideological void is filled by the Christian right. And Vance comes out of it, Hegseth comes out of it, and these people are really Christian fascists. I didn't use that word lightly. They carry all of the, I would say, fundamental tenets of fascism. Fascism, when it comes to a country, always dresses itself in the comforting symbols and iconography and language of the historical past. That's why German fascism was very different from Italian fascism. The Italian fascism under Mussolini looked back to the age of Augustus and Imperial Rome and the Roman Empire and that kind of stuff. German fascism was built around the Nordic myth, and as in that great book Anatomy of Fascism by Paxton, he talks about fascism coming to America with mass recitations of the Pledge of Allegiance and the Christian cross. But that movement is dominant now. It is quite powerful. Betsy DeVos comes out of this. I mean, all these figures come out of it. So, and of course, her brother, who founded Blackwater, is, you know, builds these mercenary forces. It's a dangerous and a powerful movement, and one that has found free rein within the Trump administration.
2: Chris, Christian nationalism has grown within the U.S. military as well as within civilian life, has it not? Isn't Secretary of Defense, or as he calls himself, Secretary of War, Pete Hegseth, a Christian nationalist? Talk to us about him and this growth.
0: Yes, it has grown, and not in terms of percentages, but I had read a breakdown. It was very interesting in terms of combat units. People who identify as Christian nationalists and white are a preponderant majority. So you have a fairly significant percentage of people of color within the military, but they tend not to be within the combat units. And Hegseth, of course, comes out of this Christian nationalism. He is tied with a very fundamentalist and, you know, frightening kind of religious movement. He is held these blood-curdling prayer services in the Pentagon. I mean, he's not alone, but he's one of the public faces of the Trump administration that embodies what I would call this Christian fascism. If you're a one-star general or something and you want to get a promotion and you happen to be a woman or a person of color, it doesn't happen. Or if you're in a position of authority, you get dismissed. I mean, the racism and the celebration of white supremacy and the denigration of other ethnicities and cultures and religions, it's not even hidden. There's nothing subtle about it.
1: You're listening to Law and Disorder Radio. I'm Jim Lafferty, along with my co-host Michael Smith, and we're interviewing the Pulitzer Prize-winning journalist Chris Hedges.
2: Let's talk a moment about the disintegration of American liberalism. And I'm talking about the Democratic Party. Chris, the Democratic Party is what Sheldon Wolin, the great political scientist, called the inauthentic opposition. Why do you think he called it that?
0: Yes, well, I am a great fan of Sheldon Wolin, as you know, the political philosopher. And he wrote a book at the end of his life called Democracy Incorporated. He understood, especially with Citizens United and the infusion of dark money into the political system, that it was a faux opposition on all of the major issues, war, the defense budget, austerity measures, deindustrialization, wholesale surveillance, which Edward Snowden courageously exposed to all of us, the Democrats. I mean, the Democrats had the Epstein files under Biden for 4 years. They didn't release them because, of course, the Democrats, like the Republicans, like all of our power elite, are in this degenerate cabal that Epstein represents. On cultural issues, there are differences. But on the substantial issues of domestic control, including, of course, the massive expansion of the prison system that was begun under Clinton, the militarization of police begun under Clinton with heavy lobbying by Joe Biden, who was in the Senate at the time. So and I think Democracy Incorporated by Sheldon Wolin was very prescient in that it essentially exposed the hollowness of our own democratic system. And it was interesting that, so he uses the term inverted totalitarianism, and by that mean it's, in Wolin's idea, wasn't classical totalitarianism. It doesn't revolve around a demagogue or a charismatic leader, but was the ascendancy of corporate power. So you could elect people to Congress, or people would get appointed to judges, but internally, corporations and the billionaire class held all of the levers of power. And I remember asking Wolin, I did the last interview with him before he died, which is on YouTube and is worth, it's a 3-hour interview and worth watching, if, and he cited the ability to get cheap credit and consumer products as a kind of pacifying agent. And I said to him, well, if that credit dries up, if cheap consumer goods are no longer cheap, then without that pacifying agent, do you get the rise of a demagogue? And he conceded that that was then perhaps the next stage. And that's, of course, where we are.
2: I understand that you just finished your book on Gaza. I want to ask you about that. And please talk to our audience about what the book is about, when it's going to be available.
0: Yeah, so I just finished a book with the cartoonist Joe Sacco, the author of Palestine and Footnotes in Gaza, which I think is one of the finest books on Palestine. We were in Egypt. We interviewed 29 families who had recently left Gaza to write the story of the genocide through their experience, their experiences. And that will come out in October. Fantagraphics is publishing that. But I think Gaza, you know, as I mentioned before, Michael, is going to be, when we write about the history of this period, a really important moment. Gaza essentially created the conditions by which modern genocide, you know, became acceptable again. And as we see in southern Lebanon, and as we are going to see as the climate breaks down, I mean, Israel will use the tools or the weapons that it produces to subjugate the Palestinians. They sell those weapons. They call them battle-tested, although that's not a fair term because they're tested on civilians, and you already see it showing up. So Israeli drones, the sensors, the ground sensors along the border with Mexico, this all comes from Israel, the wholesale surveillance. And as we are distracted from the Epstein files and from Gaza with the war in Iran, Gaza itself is, the Israelis have seized over half of Gaza, which is a tiny place. It's only about 5 or 7 miles wide and 21 miles long, and reduced people to living in utter misery without clean water, without adequate food, without any kind of medical support out in the open. 90% of Gaza has been destroyed. People are living next to fetid, open pools of raw sewage. Children are freezing and starving to death. And of course, this is just what they've done is slow walk the genocide and created conditions of such misery that eventually these people would be pushed out. And I don't expect anyone to intervene. I mean, that's, I think, what's so difficult for those of us. And I spent a lot of time in Gaza, 7 years covering Gaza, and have lost, like anyone who has spent time in Gaza, has lost a lot of people I care about. Interestingly enough, I mean, a few have gotten out. Some are still alive, but a lot of them just disappeared. We would hear from them periodically, and then we just stopped hearing from them. And no doubt they're under the rubble. I think it's safe to say tens of thousands of uncounted dead, because only those Palestinians whose bodies were delivered to morgues or hospitals were actually registered as dead. And, you know, some estimates run in the hundreds of thousands. I certainly think that's very possible. I mean, the numbers that have been killed are far, far beyond the official figures. I think, what is it, about 70,000 or something. So that's what's been so disturbing. not just what's been visited on the Palestinians on Gaza, but what that means for the rest of the global south, for those climate refugees as the climate breaks down. I think the climate fortresses that are being built in the north have used Gaza as a kind of signal to say, we will stop at nothing. We will kill you en masse if we have to. That's the message of Gaza, and that is the message that the global south has heard and understands.
2: Well, Chris Hedges, this has been a very, very enlightening and important discussion that we've had. Do you have any final thoughts for our listeners?
0: Yes, I think time's running out. I don't think we have much time left. And I spent 20 years as a foreign correspondent and lived in all sorts of dictatorships, reported on them, whether it was Saddam Hussein's Iraq or Augusto Pinochet's Chile. So I've seen it. I know how it works. And of course, those who are attempting to build a dictatorship hide their goal until it is achieved. And then, of course, once it is achieved, it's too late. So I think those of us who care about an open society, care about democracy, care about freedom and civil liberty, really have to become very active very quickly. And as I said earlier, that has to be achieved by creating mass mobilizations that begin to disrupt the machinery that is being used to create this police state. People can find my work on chrishedges.substack.com. I also have a YouTube channel, and I put out columns, and I try weekly, although since Iran, well, both with the genocide in Iran, I tend to put out more than once a week. So that's been the focus of my work, certainly since October 7th. So chrishedges.substack.com.
1: Well, Chris Hedges, we thank you so much for your work, frankly, and for joining us here on Law and Disorder.
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It's 12 noon. Coming up next, Frontline Voices with Rebecca Miles.

And welcome to Frontline Voices. I'm the host, Rebecca Miles. Welcome to the show. On the show today, we'll talk to Jennifer Lowenstein, Middle East political analyst, who will speak to us from Beirut on the latest on Iran, Lebanon and Gaza in the West Bank. Later, we'll talk to Lincoln Mitchell, political analyst and lecturer of the School of International and Public Affairs at Columbia University, on the Supreme Court's ruling on the Voting Rights Act. What are the implications? What it will mean in the midterms? What it might mean for state elections? But first, some news headlines. Two missiles allegedly hit a U.S. Navy vessel near Jask in the Strait of Hormuz after it ignored warnings from the Revolutionary Guard to halt, state media quoted the IRGC as saying. However, U.S. Central Command dismissed the claim, saying no U.S. Navy ships had been struck. A senior Iranian official told Reuters that a warning shot was fired at a U.S. warship to prevent entry into the strait, adding that it was unclear whether there was any damage. CENTCOM later posted that two U.S.-flagged merchant vessels had successfully transited through the Strait of Hormuz today. The report attack comes after U.S. President Donald Trump announced a naval mission dubbed Project Freedom is to guide stranded ships out of the Strait of Hormuz on Monday, describing it as a key waterway for the oil industry that's been closed during the conflict with Iran. Iran's foreign minister says it's assessing a response from Washington to its latest 14-point proposal to end the war. Trump has called Tehran's proposal unacceptable. Israel continues to bombard Lebanon. It attacked at least eight locations in southern Lebanon, Debar, Kana, Safri, Kala Aou, as well as Zawata El Sharika, Tulin, Shehu and Brahit. The attacks came after the Israeli military ordered residents to flee from their homes. According to Lebanon's national news agency, Israeli forces dropped flares over Brashit overnight and shelled the outskirts of Safid al-Bati, Yatta, Majil Salem and Cheteya. In Gaza and the West Bank, Israel has expanded its area of control in Gaza by announcing a so-called orange line. What the military has done on the ground is steadily begin enlarging its territory it controls by gradually pushing the established yellow line westward, expanding their territorial control of the strip to 59%, regularizing their occupation through daily violations of the so-called ceasefire and moving additional troops from the Lebanese front into Gaza and the occupied West Bank. In Cairo, mediators are applying intense pressure on Palestinian factions to accept a new framework pushed by Nikolai Meldovnev, the High Representative for the United States Board of Peace. Abdel Yabba Saeed, a member of the Hamas Political Bureau, told the Palestinian website Ultra Palestine Meldovnev had tried to enforce a roadmap that would require the complete disarmament of Hamas within 281 days over five stages. The plan builds on President Trump's 20-point vision plan, which strictly conditions humanitarian aid, reconstruction, and the opening of crossings into Gaza on the phased handover of weapons. Analysts and political officials Palestinian officials have previously told Al Jazeera this framework is designed to enforce the complete political surrender of armed groups. Saeed confirmed a unified front of Palestinian factions, including Hamas, Palestinian Islamic Jihad, and the Popular Front for the Liberation of Palestine, has universally rejected the disarmament prerequisite. Instead, the groups insisted on the full implementation of the first phase of ceasefire, which Israel has repeatedly violated by blocking agreed-upon entry of 600 aid trucks daily. The geopolitical wrangling offers little relief to Palestinians in Gaza. The death toll has reached at least 72,608, with three more Palestinians killed by Israeli strikes on Sunday.
In news from New York, a new report shows how missed safety checks and contraband drugs and lapses in medical procedures preceded the deaths of three inmates in late 2025. Some of the findings in the latest reported issue by the city's Board of Corrections that was released on Friday. Among the report's damning details was one detainee was found dead. One inmate was found dead with 66 pills in his cell. Another lay in distress for 5 minutes during an apparent overdose before staff administered Narcan. A third was left locked in his cell, unsupervised for nearly half an hour as he spiraled into a medical crisis. The oversight 25-page report detailed Rikers Island's correction officers off-post, missing safety checks, unsecured cells, and a housing unit where rules appeared optional. It also shows how correction health staff failed to properly care for inmates. Mary Lynn Whirlwas of the Legal Aid Society told the city, quote, "The report shows that Rikers Jail supervisors still cannot get staff to do the fundamentals of the job, namely to stay on post during a work shift and vigilantly supervise people in their custody. The jails have tolerated this lax approach to basic corrections for too long, and too many people have died from it," end quote. In 2017, former Mayor Bill de Blasio announced that Rikers was shutting its door. Almost a decade later, it's not clear whether the city will meet the mandated deadline for closing Rikers Island. The island has 10 jails and can house up to 17,000 inmates. The city said it hopes to provide safe jailing for people in custody in smaller population numbers close to their communities, replacing it with four jails in Manhattan, the Bronx, Queens, and Brooklyn, housing no more than 3,000 people. In 2019, a law was passed to close Rikers in August 2027. With little more than a year away, many reports suggest the plan is unattainable. Brooklyn branch is expected to be completed in 2029, the Bronx and Queens location to be finished in 2031, and the Manhattan jail to be done in 2032. Mayor Zoran Mandami just hired a first-of-its-kind close Rikers czar. Dana Kaplan is overseeing the close of Rikers Island and is expected to reduce the jail population and the safe transfer of people in custody off the island. We'll just take a short musical break and we'll be back with our first guest this afternoon, Jennifer Lowenstein, Middle East political analyst, who will be speaking to us from Beirut.

0: Welcome back to Frontline Voices. I'm the host of the show, Rebecca Miles. You're listening to WBAI Pacifica Radio 99.5 FM in New York. Joining us now is Jennifer Lowenstein, Middle East political analyst, who's in Beirut, Lebanon. Welcome to the show, Jennifer.
1: Hi, good evening for once. It's evening here.
0: I'm glad we're able to catch you, that you're still there. The last time we spoke was a week ago. I wondered about what's sort of changed in the sort of week, what you're hearing from people on the ground, what they're experiencing, and what outsiders and news reporters might be missing because they're not there.
1: You know, I think one thing people are missing is the viewpoint from all different perspectives. And one of the things I'm really happy to have here are friends of all different backgrounds. So, for example, I had lunch today with a group of women who are from the Christian sect. There are different denominations, of course, and we talked about politics. But yesterday I was in the village of Na'ama, which is outside of Beirut to the south, and there I met a friend of mine from a long time ago who is Palestinian. So I sat with her family and we talked politics. And on another occasion, when I was just conversing with people around the hotel, and sometimes when I'm out and about, I am speaking very often with Muslims who are Sunni. And I've been getting all of the different perspectives. And it's just very interesting because when you hear such very often impassioned views from different groups of people about what's happening, what you get is an understanding for why it is such a tense situation here. One of the people I spoke with today basically said that my question is always the same, or one of them is always the same, and that is, what do you think is going to happen here in Lebanon? And this person laughed and said, well, you know, we all feel like we're on the Titanic, sipping margaritas, waiting for it to go down. And that's actually a feeling that I think a lot of that everyone I've met has shared. They come to it from different perspectives, but everyone feels that the tensions are getting so high that, first of all, with Israeli and American pressure on the Lebanese government to disarm Hezbollah, something they can't do it. I mean, even the attempt to do it would very likely trigger a civil war, or at least civil strife. I don't think people want a civil war by any means. But these tensions from, 40, 50 years ago are bubbling back up to the surface. And obviously, Sunni Muslims as a group have one, I think, dominant perspective, Maronite Christians another, and the Shia another. That's not to say that within each group there isn't variation, because there is. But there is also, I think, a dominant viewpoint from within each of the major sects. And hearing it is just, it's fascinating. It really tells a lot about this country and the sectarianism on which it is based and the trouble in which it is headed, and about the current situation, especially in the south.
0: Right. So what is happening in the south? I just did a short summary in the readers that there have been attacks in 8 different locations in southern Lebanon. I did read somewhere that now Israel has a desire to go higher than the Litani River. What are you hearing about what's happening in the south?
1: What I hear primarily is that, first of all, there's a real disconnect in the Western media with what's going on here, because now I've actually toured some of the sites of destruction, and they are just abominable. And one thing I can say with absolute, I've seen it with my own eyes, is that the sites that are being bombed and destroyed are not Hezbollah strongholds, as they're always called, they're civilian, they're 10, 12, 8-story apartment buildings, their businesses, hair salons, mini markets. I mean, I see them with my eyes, that you can see the debris of an apartment building that has come down all over the ground. So when we hear reports in the West about how Israel is targeting Hezbollah and Hezbollah strongholds, that is utter nonsense. They're targeting civilians. Those are the people dying, and they're targeting civilian areas. Now they say, well, the Dahiya is a stronghold of Hezbollah. Okay, that means basically that the Dahiya, or the south suburbs of Beirut, are predominantly Shia Muslim. And yes, these civilians in that area, I would say, predominantly support Hezbollah, but that doesn't give the right to any nation or any group to kill civilians. None whatsoever. So what's happening is Israel is conflating the Shiite Muslim community with Hezbollah and using it as a justification to kill scores of people. I mean, 60 one day, 41 another day, 52 another day. Civilians are dying here every day, and not just Shia Muslims, Sunni Muslims, Christians, Greek Orthodox. I mean, it's across the spectrum. So this is a war against the people of Lebanon, not just against Hezbollah, as Israel would like us to believe. Now, Israel's coveting of South Lebanon, and I think I mentioned this before, goes back to 1919. In that year, at the Paris Peace Conference following the First World War, and 2 years after the Balfour Declaration was issued, Chaim Weizmann, the first president of Israel, and a friend of his, Nahum Sokolov, went to the Paris Peace Conference to petition it to allow the northern borders of a new Jewish state to reach the Litani River. That was not granted. There was a lot of opposition to it amongst those concerned. But that was the first time that people then supporting the creation of a to-be Jewish state articulated that they want that part of South Lebanon, what is today South Lebanon, up to the river. There are reasons for that. One is that it's a very strategic area because South Lebanon is very hilly, it's very green, it's rich in resources, and the waters of the Litani River and the headwaters of the Jordan River give anyone who controls that area a lot of control over Lebanon and the waters to the south, which is what the Zionist movement wanted, was control over the headwaters, because water, of course, is very important in a country like Palestine, Israel, where there is a lot of desert. Lebanon is the only Arab nation that has no desert. It is not a desert nation. It's a green, hilly, mountainous, coastal country that's very beautiful and very rich in agricultural resources.
0: So, who inside Lebanon stands to gain or lose politically from this moment? We're seeing a sort of alliance between with the Lebanese government, but I'm just wondering what your thoughts are on that. Who's going to
1: Every group stands to win or lose. And as I was saying at the beginning, the truth is nobody really knows where this is heading, because the fact is you have these three dominant factions. If the Lebanese government, if the president, Joseph Aoun, were to get his way and start negotiations with Israel. He said today, by the way, that he was not ready to shake Netanyahu's hand. And I think that was owing in part to political pressure on him, because, of course, the Lebanese people as a group are very much opposed to anyone in Lebanon going to shake the hand of the man who is butchering people in the south, destroying villages en masse, turning the land into a dead zone because of the number of chemicals they're using on it. I mean, it's what you call, negotiations mid-massacre, and that a lot of people view that as being traitorous. You're going to shake the hand of somebody who, in the meantime, is killing your people. So there has been a great deal of pressure on Aoun, the president, and Nawaf Salam, the prime minister, to, if you're going to ho hold negotiations with Israel, then Israel first has to get out of Lebanon completely, a full withdrawal. None of this, what Netanyahu wants, we're going to stay here, whether you like it or not, until Hezbollah's disarmed. Because Hezbollah's not going to be disarmed. I mean, it's not going to happen. There's always going to be a resistance against Israeli aggression. And that's, if Israel decides to commit a genocide on the Shia population and anyone from any other of the sectarian groups that has joined the resistance, and there are many from other groups, what's that? Is that really an option? We're just going to kill everyone who supports Hezbollah along with the Hezbollah members, and not, I mean, this is a notion that somehow you can win by force alone. And the Israelis and the Americans are going to have to learn that that's not what's going to win this war. There has to be something else besides military force.
0: Right. Except that in order to occupy, they're going to use force. I mean,
1: Yes, exactly.
0: they want land. I wanted to, I have asked this before, but what extent is what's happening in Lebanon separate from Iran's regional strategy? And I'm asking that because of Iran's original demand that that Israel stop trying to occupy and wage war against Lebanon. I know that you've said in the
1: Right.
0: past it's a separate, but it's interesting that they would bring this up, and I'm wondering why.
1: That who would bring this up?
0: That Iran would make a condition of their
1: Oh,
0: peace, if yes.
1: right. Well, first of all, Hezbollah, I think I've said this before as well. Hezbollah is not simply an Iranian proxy. Hezbollah is a homegrown Lebanese and Lebanese nationalist movement. It's independent of Iran. It is also an ally of Iran, and it is also predominantly Shiite like Iran. So, first of all, there is an affinity between the Iranian state and Hezbollah because they share a common faith, and that is Shiism. And there's no chance that Iran is going to sever its demand and say, okay, we'll make a separate peace with you and Lebanon, to hell with it. They're not going to do that because they view Hezbollah and the Shiite community as part of the Islamic group to which they belong. They're Muslims and they're Shia Muslims. So Iran, I think, strategically is probably very wise in making this linkage in basically saying, if you want a peace deal, it's not just us you have to work with. You've got to get Israel out of Lebanon. That's a lot of leverage, basically. In other words, we're not going to open the Straits of Hormuz. We're not going to sign a peace deal with you. We're not going to ship our uranium out to some other country, et cetera, unless Lebanon is included in that deal. And that's, as I said, that's a lot of leverage right there, because that means, if Trump starts to have apoplexy because of gas prices going up, which they're very likely to do, and he really wants to get out of this mess, which he ought to want, he's going to have to pressure Netanyahu to get the heck out of South Lebanon. And I think that was very wise on Iran's part to make those things conditional. You want peace with us, then we have to also have peace with Lebanon.
0: I just want to take a moment to just move to sort of what's happening in Gaza, because of course the so-called ceasefire is not in operation. I mean, nothing has really changed.
1: Right.
0: But now we're hearing about that the Israelis are expanding their yellow line to an orange line, and they now control like 59% of the strip, and they're moving westward. What are you hearing about that? And that mediators are in Cairo trying to put more pressure on the Palestinian factions to agree to hand over, disarm themselves, basically. And
1: right.
0: What is the likelihood of that happening?
1: No, Hamas is not going to disarm either unless or until they have a guarantee of a Palestinian state within which to disarm. They've said, they've come right out and said, if you want us to disarm, we'll do so when we have a state and there's no longer a need for us, but rather for a national army or whatever you would call it. Whether one is supports or doesn't support Hezbollah, Hamas, all of these different groups, the fact is, to ask somebody to disarm before there are guarantees of statehood or of getting rid of an occupation and killing and destruction of towns and villages, it's like saying, we're not going to make peace until the people we're fighting stop fighting us. I mean, there's something really absurd about that. So, but what I was going to say is, first of all, I believe it's 66% of Gaza that now is controlled by Israel, or controlled, the whole thing is controlled by Israel. But Israel is basically staking a claim to 66% of it that I believe it simply wants annexed back into Israel. And, nobody following this war closely over the last 2.5 years, at least, will be surprised that first of all, this Palestine is linked to all of this. Palestine is in many ways the source of this war. Mm. Hezbollah, for certain, has said basically the liberation of Palestine is their number one goal, and Iran has allied itself with Hamas. So we have to see all of these issues as linked. But it shouldn't surprise anyone that Israel will continue with its process, its program of trying to displace 2 million Palestinians in Gaza, who are now living in 44% of the strip in the most abysmal conditions imaginable. And I think we should be paying very close attention to what happens there, because it's very likely that if the hot war comes back, and there are reports today, just this evening, of Iran firing at the UAE and basically saying, we're going to preempt the resumption of hot war by Trump for a number of reasons. I mean, this could be underway as we speak. While this is happening, there's no question that Israel will probably try to move ahead with its policy of displacement, expulsion, and extermination of the people in Gaza. That's a very sobering thought, but there we are. I mean, that's essentially what it's been doing for the last 2.5 years. It's a slow genocide. It's taking place in a number of different ways, by denying medical supplies, by denying nutritional food, by shutting off the water supplies, by people drinking basically brackish, polluted water, by keeping people in these crowded, close conditions where disease is rife, where bacteria is spreading, where rats are becoming commonplace in people's tents at night. I mean, this is all part of a slow genocide. There's no question that what exists in Gaza right now along the coast, where the refugees are, is a concentration camp. That's what it is. And nobody can leave. Nobody gets in. Very few from health organizations. They've been cut dramatically. Food is decreasing. I already spoke about the water. There are no municipal services. I mean, it's a disaster zone. And what happens when you live in a disaster zone is that your chances of illness or death go way up. So that's happening to the people in Gaza now. I still correspond regularly with a good friend who's living there, who frankly sometimes wonders how she is even going to continue living. I mean, she doesn't get blood pressure medication.

0: Nobody, no power, especially the United States, is calling on Israel to stop. It's unreal to me that Israel is getting away with this, with Iran, with Lebanon, with Gaza and the West Bank and East Jerusalem. The neighborhood of Silwan is now being threatened. Sheikh Jarrah outside of East Jerusalem also. Netanyahu is basically being allowed to continue. So with full support of Washington, obviously, and certainly in the war with Iran.
1: Jennifer Lowenstein, we're going to have to leave it there. I'm sorry, but how long will you be in Beirut?
0: I'll be here probably till midweek, end of the week.
1: Okay.
0: Not quite sure yet.
1: Okay. Well, I'll try back, but thank you very much for your insights as always. Thanks for coming on the show this afternoon.
0: Thanks very much.
1: That was Jennifer Lowenstein, Middle East political analyst, speaking to us from Beirut, Lebanon, on the latest from Lebanon and her thoughts on the Iran and Iran's support of Hezbollah and what's been happening in Gaza and the West Bank. We'll just take a short musical break and then we'll be back with Lincoln Mitchell, political analyst and lecturer at the School of International and Public Affairs at Columbia University, to talk about the Supreme Court's decision, latest decision on the Voting Rights Act.

0: welcome back to Frontline Voices. I'm the host of the show, Rebecca Miles. You're listening to WBAI, Pacifica Radio 99.5 FM in New York. Joining me now is Lincoln Mitchell, political analyst and lecturer of the School of International and Public Affairs at Columbia University, to talk about the Supreme Court's decision over the Voting Rights Act. Welcome to the show, Lincoln.
1: Thank you for having me back.
0: Yeah. Take us back to last week. I sort of reached out to you because of your essay in the your Substack, Kibitzing with Lincoln. The Supreme Court delivers another blow to voting rights and to American democracy. So what did the Supreme Court decide in this case, and what was the case, and how does it change the interpretation of the Voting Rights Act, particularly Section 2?
1: Well, the first thing to understand here is, of course, for those who don't know, the Voting Rights Act was passed in 1965 at the height of the civil rights movement, and the goal was both to ensure that African Americans in the South particularly were allowed to vote. They, of course, had had the franchise stripped from them from 1876 through the early 1960s. The second thing the Voting Rights Act sought to do was to ensure ways of African-American representation. And what that meant, there was a lot of things to the Voting Rights Act, but we're talking about here, was that districts would be drawn with an eye towards allowing African-Americans, giving African-Americans a shot of winning, which in the South meant substantial African-American majorities, because there were no black legislators in the South at that time, or almost none. And over time, racist elements, which since 1965 have really migrated to the Republican Party, have sought to chip away at that, presumably because they're not so crazy about having African Americans in Congress and in state legislatures, and ultimately, you know, not so crazy about African Americans voting in the first place. And of course, you know, a lot of people died. A lot of black people died for that right. So this is something we should take very seriously. Now, what the recent case was just continued to make the argument or to rule that it is not required or even really allowed to draw districts giving racial preferences to African Americans specifically, because essentially, and I'm boiling it down to put it in, you know, layperson's language, racism is over in the United States. That might come to news to anybody who, I don't know, actually lives in the United States and in the real world. But that is apparently the position of the Supreme Court of the United States.

0: at least the majority.
1: Right. So how does this ruling compare to previous decisions like Shelby County versus Holder and Brnovich versus DNC in terms of weakening or reshaping voting projections?
0: Well, it's all kind of chipping away at the Voting Rights Act. And one thing we should note now is that John Roberts, of course, the Chief Justice, and has been Chief Justice for two decades or so now. This has really been something that he's a little bit obsessed with. And there are those who say, well, Roberts is an institutionalist. I've never particularly bought that. But if you want to see the real John Roberts, look at his record. He has spent 20 years, the highest judicial position in the land, trying to chip away at the Voting Rights Act. So they chip away at various elements of it, right? One is chipping away, and I forget which was which, at the federal government's ability and responsibility to ensure that elections are administered fairly. So there was a time for years when the DOJ, the Department of Justice, would send people to the South to make sure that there were no black people being turned away from the polling place or being harassed and things like that. Then constantly chipping away at the issue around drawing lines, drawing districts for African Americans. So first saying, you know, it's not required, and now kind of moving towards almost it's not allowed, and that's kind of where we are now.
1: And what bearing do we've seen this sort of dominance of Republicans in state legislatures, where they're able to pass quite very restrictive legislation concerning women's rights, so how do you see this now shaping the dominance of Republicans in state legislatures as well as federal?
0: Right. So the first thing to remember, of course, is that this will vary from state to state. So, we're both in New York now, and in New York, this really won't make a difference at all. We will continue to draw the lines the way we always have. So it really is a focus on essentially conservative, Republican majority states, and particularly Republican majority states with sizable African American populations. So, and those are largely the Deep South. So we might think of Mississippi, Alabama, Louisiana. These states are not hotbeds of progressive governance to begin with. And what I think we will see here is things going from bad to worse. So conservative legislatures will get bigger Republican majorities and whiter, in other words, less African American representation, and therefore vote for even more conservative policies. And as you note, and here we're starting at the state level, this includes things like reproductive freedom, women's access to health care. It also includes things involving public universities in these states. So I would expect to see more laws governing what you can say in the classroom if you are a professor. And as an academic, a professor, to me, that's a very, very serious thing. The fact that a professor at the University of Alabama or Auburn or Louisiana State would get in trouble for discussing, the conflict in the Middle East in a way that the governor doesn't like or something like that. But specifically with regards to voting rights, what I expect to see is more states passing more restrictive voter suppression laws. And that will influence a lot of things, right? So one, it will make it harder for Democrats to win local races, right? But secondly, if any of these races are close at the national level, so look at, for example, the state of Georgia, right, which is run by Republicans except two Democratic U.S. senators and is a purple state, a swing state. In that race, we can expect even more barriers for African Americans in Georgia to go and vote. And a state legislature that will pass stricter legislation stopping African American people from voting and indulge the people who want to stop them. And that means that if in 2028, whoever the Republican nominee is, and I don't rule out that it's Trump, but whoever it is, if they win that state by one point, and we know Georgia can be extremely close, it's probably due to voter suppression. And what troubles me is that's in the gray area, right? Where that sounds like voter fraud to me. You won the state because you stopped some people from voting, but it's not, canceling the elections as some on the left have kind of been concerned about. We're not going to see that. We're going to see a more subtle form of voter suppression that in a close race will swing a few states.
1: And this is kind of ironic considering that the Trump administration has made the claim of, voter fraud, even made the claim that when Biden had won the election that it was, not accurate and the election had been stolen. Then we saw January the 6th. So this is it's like a push. It's Well, it's just it's not even just true, any of it.
0: Right. Remember, every accusation is a confession.
1: Yeah.
0: When it comes to the Republicans and Donald Trump. And but you raised some really interesting points around the 2020 election. So I want to just take a moment and respond to that. Okay. We all know that Joe Biden won the election, right? We also know that it wasn't particularly close. So let's just start with that with a as a foundation. And that Donald Trump claimed that he won it, would not accept his drubbing, right? But had that election been a close victory for Trump, a plausible case could be made that the margin was voter suppression. And now, heading into 2028, we will see it's not just voter suppression, as these states will do more of. It is, will the Trump Department of Homeland, Mark Wayne Mullen, will he put a few thousand ICE agents in Milwaukee, Phoenix, Detroit, Philadelphia, other big cities in key swing states? Will Stephen Miller's people go and purge a few people from the voter rolls? So you do enough of those things in a close election, it makes a difference, and that's very hard to prove, and that's where I think we're heading. But also what they're doing is creating increasingly a story, as they have been doing since, 2020 election, for Republicans. There's only two outcomes to elections. Either Republicans lose or it was fraud. And in fact, they are the ones that are slowly and I think very, very smartly, and I don't usually think the Trump administration does things smartly, but they are slowly building an edifice of voter fraud that could make the difference in this election, and not just in 2028. I mean, look at the state of Georgia, where John Ossoff, a Democratic senator, has a close race. Now, the polling suggests to me that Ossoff will win that race, but if he loses by 1 point, half a point, it's probably due to voter suppression. That's the world in which we now live in the United States, and that, to me, is a world where we no longer really have free, fair, and democratic elections. And the voting rights decision by this court just pushes that a little further in that direction.
1: Are there any remaining legal avenues to challenge this voter discrimination after this decision, either through the courts or through Congress?
0: Well, there always are legal avenues. The problem right now is that if you get to the Supreme Court, you know where they stand. They've made that perfectly clear, right? And for any kind of federal case. Now, and in the states where you're going to have friendly, state-level judiciaries, well, those are all blue states anyway. The Congress, the Republican, the narrow Republican majority is committed to undermining free and fair elections. Let's be clear about that. If both houses flip in 2026, it's not so much that they will pass legislation, but in the aftermath of the 2028 election, the decision makers will be different. So I think if the Democrats don't win back the House and Mike Johnson, is holding the gavel in January of 2029, that's a much worse situation for American democracy. And the other thing that we can do from a legal perspective is to just make sure that on the ground, we have legal teams who are ready in all of these states to fight for the people's right to vote. But that may not be enough. But the message here is not, give up, we'll never win an election. But it is to recognize that the goalposts are getting further and further away for the Democrats. They're still reachable, but they're getting further away. And that is deliberately what the Republicans are trying to do.
1: Mm. Now, you've mentioned that, we might see ICE in Wisconsin, polling booths in Wisconsin and other sort of measures. What should voters, advocates, policymakers be watching for as a result of this ruling? What else should they?
0: Well, that's not a result of this ruling. That's just in general. But we should be watching for, these states trying to redistrict right now, right? Because now they can get an even more Republican gerrymander than they already have. There's not a lot we can necessarily do about that. But that is something we should be watching for. I think in the run-up to the election, I want to be clear. It's not just, obviously, Wisconsin. It could be any one of a number of states. And it's not just at the polling place. All you have to do is put ICE just kind of roaming around Milwaukee or Detroit. And that will deter some people who are legal, but who are afraid of being harassed by ICE from voting. So part of the challenge here is to create a climate where people feel not intimidated from voting, but empowered to stand up. Because their vote is being threatened, their right to the franchise is being threatened, and that they are empowered to stand up and vote because that's the only way they'll continue to have their vote. And that's a messaging question. That's a political question more than just kind of a legal strategy.
1: And what have you heard from Democrats in their reaction to this ruling?
0: I mean, I haven't heard, you know, it's one of those things where there's not a kind of an obvious strategy. What I would like to hear is just more pounding on this point of Donald Trump and the MAGA thugs are destroying democracy. And this is another piece of evidence about that. But I haven't really heard that much of that. And, you know, I think we're in this, you know, a lot of the talk over the weekend was on, you know, Janet Mills dropping out of the race in Maine and, you know, who's what's happening in the Michigan Senate primary, the normal kind of chatter about the horse race, which I understand that's good television and people like doing that. And, you know, people click on your site if you have a new poll from Michigan or something. But we have to recognize we are not elections as usual anymore in the United States.
1: Mm. And you have floated this idea before of that Trump could possibly not even allow for another election, just like ride into a, you know, a third.
0: No, I've not floated that idea. What I've floated is that he could run again. I think there will be elections.
1: Yes. But he could run again. How would that?
0: Yeah. Work? I mean, you know, right now, if you think J.D. Vance is unburdened by a shred of charisma, right? This is a dislikable guy, even among, now I disagree with all of Vance's politics, but even people who kind of agree with his politics find him an unpleasant, uncharismatic person. Rubio is going to have a hard time holding the coalition together. The kind of celebrity candidates, the Carlsons, the Fuenteses, they're not going to be able to do it. I think as the 2028 election approaches, even an increasingly mentally and physically addled Donald Trump may look around and see that he's the best hope, the best vote getter for the party, and nobody is going to stop him. Right? Who's going to stop him? Who's going to turn that White House and say, "I'm sorry, Mr. President, you can't run again"? Mm. And in most of the states, that you don't think the Texas Secretary of State, the Mississippi Secretary of State is going to put him on the ballot? And there are plenty of workarounds. So again, I don't know how I would bet on this, but I think to dismiss altogether that Trump would run again would be a mistake.
1: Lincoln, we'll leave it there, unless there's something else you'd like to add that we haven't covered.
0: No, I think it was a good discussion. And just, you know, I know you always bring me on for my relentless optimism, so I'm happy to be part of this discussion.
1: Thanks a lot. All right. That was Lincoln Mitchell, political analyst and lecturer, School of the International and Public Affairs at Columbia University, joining us to talk about the Supreme Court ruling over the Voting Rights Act.
0: Thank you.
1: Thank you. And I want that's all we have time for today. I want to thank Michael G. Haskins and Reggie Johnson for engineering. WBAI news intern reporters are Carrie McDade, Darius Osborne, and Gianna Perez. 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And I'm just pulling up just to let you know that we more or less completed our spring fund drive. 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I'll be back on Friday with more Frontline Voices. Next up is Annie Arniston with The Attitude. And don't miss the Chris Hedges report at 6 p.m. and Building Bridges with Mimi Rosenberg at 7 p.m.

0: All right, and this is WBAI New York, 99.5 FM and WBAI.org online. We have a little bit of time here, and of course, where I usually go to is a commentary coming from independent journalist Caitlin Johnstone being read by Tim Foley, and this one is called "Our Rulers Take So Very Much and Give Us So Very Little." Take a listen.
1: Our rulers take so very much and give us so very little. Sure, plutocrats are killing our biosphere, but hey, at least they're creating technology that lets you avoid the cognitive discomfort of writing your own words and thinking your own thoughts. Sure, the Empire is butchering human beings at horrifying scale around the world, but on the bright side, it's creating refugees who will move to your country and bring you treats that you can order from an app on your phone. Sure, imperialist extraction is robbing the resources and exploiting the workers of the global south at extortionate fees. But on the other hand, you get to wear a new outfit every day because the clothes you ordered online are dirt cheap thanks to transcontinental slave labor. Sure, our rulers are rapidly caging us in a digital surveillance network of ever-increasing intrusiveness and control, but golly gosh, they keep giving us all these nifty free social media platforms that we simply cannot stop ourselves from scrolling through for some reason. Sure, capitalism is driving us toward collapse on multiple fronts while everyone gets sicker, poorer, dumber, crazier, and more miserable. But hey, look, McDonald's is bringing back the McRib. Sure, it's only a matter of time until we find ourselves policed by armed robots and facial recognition murder drones and praying the government AI doesn't shut off our digital money because our eyes lingered a bit too long on an anti-Israel meme. But at least we get to have fun placing polymarket bets on the next country the United States is going to bomb. They take so very, very much, and we trade it away for so very, very little. They steal our wealth, strangle our ecosystem, and incinerate our future. And in return, they give us bread and circuses that are just affordable enough to stop us from chopping off heads. They exhaust us, abuse us, indoctrinate us, distract us, desensitize us, confuse us, overload us, misinform us, and gaslight us. And in exchange, we get 100 overpriced streaming services to choose from and 1,000 types of toothpaste. They're making our world worse and worse, and they're making us worse as individuals, too. They're poisoning our minds and darkening our hearts, killing our conscience and amputating our empathy. It sucks to live in the shadow of the Empire. There's nothing natural or healthy about this dystopia. And they're getting it practically for free. A little propaganda, a sprinkling of mindless entertainment, and a few treats, and we give them a whole planet to rape. They're getting all the most vital parts of our world, and all the most sacred parts of ourselves, for a song. We can't keep letting them do this to us. We've got to wake up. Sometimes saying this feels as futile as imploring a loved one to leave their cult or break up with their abusive partner for the 10,000th time. But that is what needs to happen. And people do leave cults. People do exit abusive relationships. It only happens when they're ready, and it's got to come from them. But it does happen. Here's hoping we find some way to leave our abusive relationship with the Empire before it's too late.
2: I'm Max Pringle with these headlines. The U.S. military says two American flag merchant ships has successfully transited the Strait of Hormuz after it launched a new initiative to restore traffic through military escorts through the strait. Karen Chamas has more.
3: United States is launching an effort to guide stranded ships from the Iran-gripped Strait of Hormuz. The U.S. has recommended they route through Omani waters south of where ships usually transit the waterway. The U.S. urged mariners to coordinate closely with Omani authorities due to anticipated high traffic volume passing through the alternative routes. Meanwhile, Iran's military command issued a statement read out on state television on Monday, stating that ships passing through the Strait of Hormuz must coordinate with them. It also warned that any foreign armed forces, especially what they described as the aggressive U.S. military, that intends to approach or enter the Strait of Hormuz will be targeted. I'm Karen Chemas.
2: U.S. stock prices are holding steadily higher today while oil prices climb with uncertainty about a new U.S. effort to protect shipping coming from the Strait of Hormuz. More from Laura Westbrook in Hong Kong.
4: Benchmark indexes in South Korea and Taiwan both jumped more than 3%, boosted by AI-related stocks. Meanwhile, the global oil benchmark Brent crude hovered at around $107 a barrel. The United States is maintaining a blockade of Iranian ports, and Tehran is keeping the Strait of Hormuz effectively closed. There was optimism in markets after President Donald Trump said the U.S. will begin guiding ships not involved in the Iran conflict through the Strait of Hormuz from Monday, but a senior Iranian official warns that Tehran would consider any U.S. interference in the strait a ceasefire breach. Analysts are watching for concrete moves in resolving the situation in the strait, warning of the impact of a prolonged Middle East conflict on the global economy if oil prices stay elevated.
2: And that's Laura Westbrook. Two U.S. service members are missing in southwestern Morocco after participating in military exercises. That's according to the United States Africa Command. The soldiers went missing during a recreational hike, not during training. The incident happened Saturday near the Cap Draw training area, a search and rescue operation involving the U.S., Morocco, and other countries is underway. The search team includes helicopters, ships, and mountain rescue units. Lawmakers in Alabama and Tennessee are meeting to discuss drawing new congressional voting maps. This follows the Supreme Court's decision last week to weaken a key provision of the 1965 Voting Rights Act. Republican Alabama Governor Kay Ivey has called legislators back to the Capitol in Montgomery starting today. The special session is centered on enabling a special primary election. Tennessee Republican Governor Bill Lee has announced a special session starting Tuesday. Republicans are eyeing the possibility of getting new lines in place for the 2026 midterm elections, or at least 2028. Three people have died and others have fallen ill due to what health authorities suspect is a hantavirus outbreak on a cruise ship in the Atlantic Ocean. Hantaviruses exist throughout the world and are spread by contact with rodent droppings. It's rare but also possible for a hantavirus to spread between people. In severe cases, the virus can cause deadly lung infections or hemorrhagic fever with kidney failure. There's no specific treatment or cure for hantavirus infections, but early medical attention can increase the chance of survival. In the latest U.S. mass shooting incident, police and hospital officials say at least 13 people were shot at a party at a lake in Edmond, Oklahoma, just outside Oklahoma City. More from Haya Panjwani.
5: Edmond police spokesperson Emily Ward said authorities received reports of shots being fired at a gathering of young people near Arcadia Lake at about 9 p.m.
6: There's a party at Lake Arcadia. Edmond police, along with Oklahoma Highway Patrol and Oklahoma City Police, responded to find multiple victims. I can confirm that we have transported 10 to area metro hospitals in various conditions.
5: Arcadia Lake is about 13 miles north of Oklahoma City in Edmond. The lake is an artificial reservoir used for flood control that is also popular for picnics, camping, fishing, and water sports. I'm Haya Panjwani.
2: Those are the Pacifica headlines. I'm Max Pringle.
0: 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It's 1 minute past 1 p.m.

0: Hi, this is Arnie Arneson, and this is the Monday edition of The Attitude with Arnie Arneson and producers Dave Scott and Fred Portnoy. We're not recording on Friday. We're recording on Sunday night, in part because Friday was May 1st, and I wanted to honor all the people that made the decision not to go to work, to talk about workers versus billionaires. And as a result of that, I said, nope, no recording, no nothing. We will do it Sunday night. So let me explain that to you. And actually also say something else, too. I do a conservative radio station every Friday morning at 7 a.m. I have done it for 26 years, everyone, for 26 years. This was the first time in 26 years I did not show up. And they were like, Arnie. And I said, yep, the world has changed. Even me. I say no to you. So it was really emotional. So, you know, I open up with some sort of a thought. Well, I am now completely enchanted with Pope Leo. It's killing me because he is absolutely kind of remarkable in so many ways. And I posted the framing of this piece from The Guardian this way. S-H-I-T. I may have to become a Catholic is how I started. And I begin with this. Pope Leo has appointed a man who had once entered the United States as an undocumented immigrant hidden in a trunk of a car as the new bishop of West Virginia. And you read this story about this man, and it really is, it's a remarkable story. Pope Leo has promoted a former undocumented immigrant to lead West Virginia Catholics in a sign he won't be intimidated by President Donald Trump. Evelio Menara Ayala, pardon me, I don't know how to pronounce your name, sir, came to the U.S. in 1990 as an undocumented immigrant, having been smuggled into the country in the trunk of a car. On Friday, Pope Leo, who has criticized Trump's hardline stance on immigration, tapped him to be West Virginia's new bishop. He will replace the retiring West Virginia bishop, Mark Brennan, a man who incidentally helped this young man secure a green card years ago. Think about this. The story is beautiful. The story
1: turns
0: is just,
1: out they are sending their best people.
0: Exactly. They are. Oh, that's very good. But the kicker is, at the same time as he was making this decision, he also made another decision. Pope Leo's personnel moves on Friday weren't limited to Ayala. He elevated to auxiliary bishop of Washington, Reverend Robert Boxey III, the chaplain of Howard University. Boxey has criticized the Trump administration's un-American and un-Christian efforts to chip away at diversity, equity, and inclusion. Let me quote the former chaplain of Howard University, as he said, quote, "In a lot of ways, we have made great progress, but in so many ways, I feel like we're regressing," Boxey told OSV News in 2025. "It's really frustrating, especially this moment that we're living in. The attacks on DEI, I don't even know what that means anymore. It's a term that's been hijacked. It means a lot of things to a lot of different people." On the same day, everyone, look at this. An undocumented immigrant and a young black priest. I'm like over the moon because I just thought this was absolutely incredible. And then I'm going to introduce my panel and then share with you something that just happened this afternoon, because again, it speaks to so many things that we have talked about, but we don't always connect the dots. So for our Rethink the Week, our panel is Lincoln Mitchell, who teaches political science and public policy at Columbia University. He is the author of 9 books, and his writings have appeared at CNN, Reuters, and New York Times, NBC, and the San Francisco Examiner. If you want to read more of his work, you can subscribe to his Substack, Kibitzing with Lincoln. Welcome back to the program, Mr. Mitchell.
1: Good to be here, although it is a little disorienting to be doing this on a Sunday, but we'll do our best.
0: I know, for all of us, we're into such a routine. Bill Scherr is the politics editor of the Washington Monthly. He is the host of the history podcast, When America Worked, Did It Ever?, and co-host of the bipartisan online show and podcast, The DMZ. Welcome back, Bill.
2: Always a pleasure. Thank you.
0: Great. And finalmente, Stephen Pimper is a professor of public policy and director of the Masters in Public Policy program at Vermont Law and Graduate School. He's the author of 4 books, numerous articles, and is the host of the New Books Network's Public Policy Channel. Welcome back, Stephen.
3: Thank you, Arnie. This is, as an atheist, as close as I get to going to Mass on Sunday.
0: That's right. That's right. Coming to Mass with Arnie and Pope Leo. I love it. I love it. So, before we begin, I just want to tell you what happened this afternoon. So this afternoon, I went down to the Elliott Hospital in Manchester because my closest friend was in the ICU. And he's a doctor. And he used to be the head of the VA in Manchester. Okay? So I'm sitting in the room, and in comes a young physician. And he says, and he's got his mask on, and he says, "I'm so honored to be here, but I'm so sad that you're in this condition. Dr. Bill. And then the guy goes, why are you honored? He said, you don't remember me. He says, but maybe 5, 6, 7 years ago, I was a resident at the VA and you were my doctor. He said, and I just need to let you know, I never learned so much. He said, I am so, so grateful for everything that you've taught me. And you taught me things that none of the other residents knew, but you taught it to me. And so here I am, like in awe of this young physician talking to my old friend. And then it suddenly clicked. 70% of all the physicians in America today, everyone, where have they spent some time being trained? At the VA. At the VA. I have quoted that statistic over and over again, but suddenly, and I'm going to go to you, Stephen, there I am in a room seeing it for real. Okay, it isn't a stat. And this young doctor, he works at the Concord Hospital, at, you know, Capital Medical Center, Elliott Hospital. He doesn't work at the VA. He works at all these other hospitals. But where did he get some of his best training? At the VA. And I wanted everyone to sort of be in that room with me at that moment as we see the attacks on the VA, as we understand that, you know, as you point out, one of the best and most satisfied health customer in America are veterans because of the VA. And instead of embracing it, replicating, expanding on it, what are they trying to do? They're trying to undermine it. And I think, Stephen, when I was telling you this story, you too reacted in a way that I reacted. Oh, my God, what are we doing?
3: So it's not just that the VA health systems have the highest patient satisfaction rates. They also have the best health outcomes of any health system in the United States. And it is worth reminding listeners who may not know this, that it is literally a fully socialized system. Right. We pay the doctors. We buy the equipment. We own the buildings. We own the land typically that they sit on. It is a fully socialized system. And part of what makes it possible for it to be so effective, not to suggest that it doesn't have flaws, is that there is no giant industry sitting in the middle of it trying to suck off profits. There is no one, at least up until the Trump administration, actively engaged in trying to make money off the system. They are doing what is being systematically dismantled before our eyes, which is providing public services, in this case, not on behalf of all of us, but on behalf of a very large subset of the population. And as you point out, with benefits that spill over to larger parts of the population.
0: That's
3: it's also worth pointing out the huge numbers of technological innovations that wind up going into the private sector that come not only out of the VA, but that come out of NASA, which is facing a budget cut in the current budget, right? And we could go down the list, right? The ways in which these institutions that have largely been built only in sort of since the mid 20th century, a relatively short period of historical time, for all of their flaws, we have been building up these extraordinary institutions that have provided benefits imperfectly and inequitably across the population. But nonetheless, we are watching them being systematically dismantled before our eyes. And that, I think, is the larger story. It's important to keep our eyes.
0: And in addition to which, they are able to negotiate with pharmaceutical companies to bring down the price of drugs. So the thing that we want, which we already know are paying far too much for the cost of pharmaceuticals, is we want to be able to negotiate a price. Well, guess what? The VA can.
3: And Medicare, of course.
0: And Medicare. So I just want people to understand there are so many benefits here, but I got to actually watch it and hear it. And it was, to me, it was such an incredible, incredible celebration. So I want to turn to you, Bill, because I was watching CNN this morning and then I was watching CNN this afternoon. And the conversation on CNN was focused on the Democrats and the weaknesses within the Democratic Party. But the weaknesses they were focusing on, Bill, was exactly the article that you wrote at the Washington Monthly. Let me give everyone the title of the article. Hold Mallory McMurrow's social media posts to the same standard as Graham Plattner's. The insurgent Maine Democrat just ran the incumbent governor out of his Senate primary after overcoming his controversial Reddit posts. Will McMurrow get equal grace? So I want you, because a lot of people were not aware of what's happening. I mean, Platner got so much attention, in part because it is Susan Collins. Also because, you know, it was a Nazi symbol on his chest. You know, there was this governor he was running against, the age differential. There was so many reasons to cover the story. But the story that's going on in Michigan has really been more under the radar until, I think, the last couple of days. And then all of a sudden, the Platner McMurrow story is the defining story of the Democratic Party. So can you enlighten my panel as well as my audience? What the H is going on in Michigan? Because a lot of people are clueless. They're not aware. But if they start watching CNN, they'll be told.
2: Well, you know, the Maine Senate primary got a lot more national attention.
0: Yes.
2: Because it really crystallized not just an ideological divide of the Democratic Party, but a generational divide. You had a 78-year-old Maine governor, two-term governor, more of a moderate pragmatist, 40-something outsider insurgent in Graham Platner, edgier, ideologically edgier in his persona, but had kind of an everyman vibe. And so a lot of sorting happened between those two camps, and then it has now been completed because Mills pulled out. She was getting hammered in polls, and now Platner has got a clear shot at the nomination. In Michigan, you got a three-way primary that's actually quite bruising. But hasn't gotten the same level of national attention because there isn't a generational aspect to it. All the candidates are on the youngish side. But you have Haley Stevens, who is unofficially backed by Schumer and is the most pro-Israel of the three. You have Abdul El-Sayed, who ran for governor against Gretchen Whitmer in the primary, lost that primary, backed by Bernie Sanders, pro-single payer, cut off all aid to Israel, and has also been campaigning with Hassan Piker, who is a very now well-known left-wing influencer, who's also controversial in his own right. And then you have Mallory McMorrow, who's a state senator, backed by Elizabeth Warren, who says, I would not spend money on offensive weapons to Israel, and I'm for a public option for health care. So you have this kind of three-way ideological split, but no generational split. And the three of them are not playing nicely with each other.
0: But, what's more important is two of them are natives, I believe, of Michigan, and
2: correct.
0: McMurrow is not. And it's her non-native problem that's really creeping into this race. And Bill, I'm going to be a little bit sensitive here, because when I was running for governor and running for Congress, I remember being told that the reason why people couldn't trust me was that I was from New York and had New York values, okay? Now, you know what New York values was code for? Jew. Okay? They didn't say it, but they implied it. And then I found out later they did say I was a Jew and I was gay and I was a communist and I was a Democrat. But I'm just telling you, so the idea of not being from here is something I was very sensitive to. But I didn't celebrate the fact that I was, you know, not from New Hampshire. But tell me about what McMurrow has done that has sort of caused her problems. Not being from Michigan alone isn't her issue.
2: Right. Well, so a year ago in the New York Post, some tweets were dug up from around the time she had moved from California to Michigan. And it sounds like she's been very condescending to the Michiganders that she's now living with and representing. And these are came out around the time that Trump won Michigan. And so there's so one in particular, and forgive me if I don't remember if this was in the New York Post story or the one came more recently, but one of them is she was favorably retweeting someone else who said, all of this talk about coastal elites needing to understand more of America has it backward. It is much of white working class America that needs to reach outside its comfort zone and meet people not like them. McMurrow retweets this with the
0: big
2: commentary.
0: Yeah.
2: I'm from rural New Jersey. This rings 100%. Empathy should go both ways, but Trump's base fear is what they've never seen. And there's another tweet where she says she had a dream about the coasts and certain parts of the country breaking away from middle America. And it's a little unclear. Is it like a dream like in her heart or a dream like literally when she was going to sleep that night?
0: Oh, God. But how is that even close to what Platner did? I mean, Platner is misogynist and he's got a Nazi symbol. And what she said was she was a little disappointed she moved from California. I mean,
2: well,
0: that's
2: really...
0: I'm going to go.
2: I said in my article... when the Platner Reddit posts came out, and he is doing some blaming victims for rape.
0: Yeah.
2: Say he asks out loud, why is it that black people don't tip? There are some, you know, F word in terms of gay people being used. And people who were partial to Plattner argued, hey, this was 10 years ago. He apologized. He says he's matured. And if you're going to penalize people who, you know, let it rip on social media in this age group, and, you know, Plattner himself, you've made the argument, you know, you're how are you going to win young men if you are going to penalize people who make these kind of mistakes?
0: You mean for being young male jerks? Right. We all go through our jerk phase. Is that what he's trying to tell us?
2: I'm not putting my thumb on the scale.
0: I know. It's just so bizarre. And then we're going to.
2: I was pointing out that there are people that made that case for Plattner and Plattner himself.
0: Yeah.
2: Not just say we should forgive and forget, but also say there's a constituency of voters you need to reach who act this way, and you don't want to penalize people like that. So if my argument in the Washington Monthly is, if you are someone who has made that argument on behalf of Graham Plattner, regardless of your ideological positioning, you should give McMorrow the same grace that you're giving Plattner. And you might point out, okay, these aren't the same kinds of tweets, this is the same kind of posts. And I said this in the article, I do think Plattner's comments are more troubling.
0: Oh my God, yes.
2: But there is an overlap because Plattner has had one post. There was a Reddit thread about, you know, are rural people really racist? And Plattner said, I live in, you know, a rural area and I can tell you that they are. It's not quite verbatim, but it's basically what he said. And that's being used against him right now in some of the Republican attack ads on him. So it's that same kind of, you know, arguable condescension towards people who are white working class and you can say they're not equivalent, but they're kind of in the same space there.
0: And if
2: Graham gets to say, hey, that's not my true feelings, and you're going to forgive him for that, you should do the same for McMorrow.
0: Okay, so Lincoln, you come from California.
1: Yes, I'm from Michigan.
0: And you're, oh, there we go. Oh my God, you're the perfect person to toss this to. But I am going to tell you that as soon as I saw that the governor of Maine had stepped away, which was not surprising, one of my friends sent me a note, and he wrote, "Before the sun sets today, the GOP messaging will be some form of the Democrats are the real Nazis now." Okay, I mean Bill, I just want you to know that. I mean, and it would be a political malpractice not to comment on that. I'm just trying to figure out, you know, what's the comment on McMorrow, except that she was grumpy when she moved from California to Michigan, and it took time for her to get her footing. Lincoln,
1: she's also not wrong empirically speaking, right? We fetishize the white working class and the white rural voters in these states because of the oddities of the Electoral College and the U.S. Senate, right? The notion, I mean, and the coastal elites pull their hair out. They actually read dreadful books by the likes of J.D. Vance in an effort to figure this out. Huh? And I wouldn't say that if I'm running for the Senate in Michigan, full disclosure, I'm never going to run for the Senate in the Midwest.
0: Thank God.
1: But it is something that is true, right? I mean, I don't see, when I go to the Midwest, a lot of people, there's just a residual anger at me because I'm, you know, from the West and the East Coast. And when they find out I'm Jewish, of course, things only get better from there, as it always does. So to me, these are really, and it does raise a challenge for the Democratic Party, right? I mean, there are things, you know, I mean, Jack Schlossberg, who's kind of this clownish, you know, Nepo grandbaby who's running for Congress here in New York, as one of my grad students, who's a young woman, said about his social media feed, it's just kind of, hey, where are the girls, right? That's how a young female progressive graduate student described his social media feed. I don't follow him on Instagram. But the point is, like, that's immature stuff. But it's not racist, homophobic, Nazi tattoo stuff. These are qualitatively different things.
0: Yeah.
1: And yet we are in this system where, first of all, Susan Collins is a formidable general election candidate, even though she's 107 years old. One of the differences between this and the race in Michigan is that Michigan is a bluish state, except for the presidential level. And in this year, in this election, it would really be something if the Democrats managed to screw that up and lose that seat, right? This is so the stakes feel higher in it's kind of, there's a better chance of this winning. We win no matter who nominates. Who nominated Michigan in Maine? You know, there's a story to me. There are electability arguments to be made around Mills or Plattner. And it's definitely true that since the Trump victory in 2024, the kind of young white guys who are struggling a little bit have become kind of the demographic that everyone pays attention to. But as the father of two young white sons in their mid-20s, it's not obvious. You're not going to win my kids' votes with homophobic remarks and Nazi tattoos. You might win their votes by talking plausibly about affordable housing and a real strategy to stop Trump. And I would just add one more thing. As Bill presented, I think particularly in Michigan, very clearly a kind of center-left, liberal, progressive scam for the three candidates, you know, running in that Senate race. But a lot of times it's not so much about ideology. It's about the willingness and ability to really stand up and fight back against fascism, which is not always in an ideological niche. And Mills, I think stylistically, would never be able to persuade the voters that she could do that because there's some ageism and sexism going on there. Her record on that issue is actually pretty good. So there's a complexity there as well. Nonetheless, Plattner's the nominee now.
3: Well, I think it's an indictment of the Democratic Party that the best that they could do by way of candidates for Maine to run against Collins was Mills and Plattner. Right. Deeply flawed candidates in very different kinds of ways.
0: No bench.
3: Right. And the fact that they couldn't do any better than that is itself, I think, the thing we should be paying much more attention to. The second thing to pay attention to, I think it seems to me, is that there are a lot. And, you know, I, unlike Bill, I am happy to put my thumb on the scale. And I think Plattner, right, whatever mistakes of his youth, right, the time to atone for them is not when you're running for Senate. Go do that someplace else. Don't put at risk a seat that could control, that could result in party control of the Senate. That's not the place to do your growing up and learning. That having been said, right, assuming that he is going to be the nominee, as Lincoln said, it's going to be a tough race, but some concern that if he wins, well, he winds up being another Fetterman, right, and however we explain that, maybe it's head injury, maybe it's something else, he's a fundamentally different character than he was when he ran. Nonetheless, median Democratic senator votes with the party 93-94% of the time. Fetterman votes with the party 86-87% of the time. This is what we're talking about, right? So should worst case scenario play out and he win the race and be seated in the Senate and become another Fetterman, or God forbid, Sinema or Manchin, it's still better to have a crappy Democrat than a bog-standard Republican.
0: Well, there you go. That's the headline. It's better to have a crappy Democrat. But all right, so we're going to have to go to a break. But, Bill, when I come back, I'm looking at what's happening with the Voting Rights Act and what's happening now with this incredible race to basically reconfigure every single southern state. I want to make sure everyone realizes that this has got nothing to do with race. But isn't it interesting where everyone is racing to basically change all their districts? And it's in Louisiana and it's in, you know, Florida. And it's just, it for me, it's so shocking because they keep saying, but you know, we shouldn't focus on race. Race doesn't matter. Isn't that what the Supreme Court chief said? You know, if you're going to talk about race, then you shouldn't be focusing on race with a decision. Except let me just mention one thing, Bill. Donald Trump is basically not allowing anyone into this country except for one place. I think it's called South Africa. And the only people he's allowing into this country are white South Africans. So if race is not an issue, explain to me what Donald Trump is doing, because it's all about race. So it's very convenient that Trump can notice the color of someone's skin. But suddenly, when we talk about the Voting Rights Act and we look at the consequences of what the Supreme Court does, oh, race doesn't matter. My middle fingers are up in stereo. I'm just telling you right now. But when we come back, Bill, I want to talk a little bit about the race to rig congressional races, because, again, that is also going to be so interesting. Given the negativity people have about Donald Trump and MAGA, I am wondering whether they are going to benefit as much as they think they are. This, everyone, is the Monday edition of The Attitude, also known as Rethink the Week. Stick around, folks. We will be right back.
4: You're listening to the American Democracy Minute, keeping your government by and for the people. An Arizona man organizing voter registration drives in Pennsylvania in 2024 was sentenced April 27th for his involvement in submitting fraudulent registrations and will serve prison time and probation. The trial for his six employees is still pending. VoteBeat Pennsylvania reports that a pro-democracy nonprofit hired Arizona-based Field and Media to conduct voter registration drives in Pennsylvania communities of color. The now sentenced manager of the registration drives in Berks, Lancaster, and York counties, Guillermo Sainz Garola, set quotas for new registrations and offered financial incentives if quotas were met, illegal under Pennsylvania election law. In a statement, the Pennsylvania Attorney General's office said six of his field staff are accused of submitting 2,500 false registrations, which were identified and invalidated by county election officials in October 2024. President Donald Trump exploited the incident during his 2024 campaign to inaccurately claim that 2,600 fraudulent ballots had been found. Sainz Garola will serve jail time and 11 months of probation for three counts of solicitation of registration using the financial incentives. The registration drive workers submitting the fraudulent registrations are charged with forgery and additional election code violations. We've linked the local reporting at AmericanDemocracyMinute.org. I'm Brian Beal.
5: Arnie Arneson's The Attitude is supported with a sustaining contribution from 1199 SEIU, the largest union of healthcare workers in the nation. For nearly a century, 1199 members have been at the forefront in the fight for workers' rights, racial justice, and quality care for all. And the United Steelworkers Local 4-200 represents nurses at Robert Wood Johnson University Hospital in New Brunswick, New Jersey. They are proud to support Arnie Arneson's The Attitude and the Pacifica Radio Network. They know safer staffing saves lives, and they went on strike to get it. As the parent union says, it hasn't been always easy, but nothing worth doing is. In fact, the hottest fires forge the hardest steel. We are also grateful for a sustaining contribution from 32BJ SEIU, America's largest building service union, representing more than 175,000 workers in 11 states and Washington, D.C. Organizing is 32BJ's lifeblood. Its strength comes from growing the collective. Its members say, when we fight, we win.
6: The rich are getting richer, the poor are getting poorer, and everyone in between is getting nickeled and dimed to death. The only way workers can get a fair shake in this world is by standing together in a union. A union that has the audacity to fight for fair wages, safe working conditions, and quality health care. A union that won't back down. A union that will take on the bosses, the corporate elites, and their lackeys. I'm John Samuelson, International President of the Transport Workers Union. That's what I believe. That's what we believe. Join us. Join the TWU, America's Fight Back Union.
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0: Welcome back to part two of the Monday edition of The Attitude, also known as Rethink the Week. We're taping it on Sunday night. Our talkers include Lincoln Mitchell, who teaches political science and public policy at Columbia University. Bill Scherr is the politics editor of the Washington Monthly. And Stephen Pepere is professor of public policy and director of the Master's in Public Policy program at Vermont Law and Graduate School. All right, Bill, you pulled the short straw. So I want to talk about this rush to re-gerrymander everything. Thank you, Supreme Court. You've completely gutted the Voting Rights Act. I love this cartoon. I don't know if you've seen the cartoon. It's a Supreme Court wearing a KKK outfit, and they have a what looks like a hanging stick, and what's hanging is what appears to be a black man, but it says the Voting Rights Act, and that is what the cartoon looks like. And as shocking as it is, it kind of is, you know, the cliff notes of what just happened. So tell me about this gerrymandering push.

0: as they make this sort of change in all the districts?
1: Well, this probably won't necessarily impact this year's midterms, but I do think that the narrow negative impact of the ruling is you're going to lose majority-minority districts in the South, and that will likely mean fewer African-American congresspeople from that region
0: going forward. Yeah, you're bleaching Congress is what you're doing. Yeah. You're bleaching.
1: At least in that region.
0: Yeah.
1: At the same time, we've already seen some potential dummy mandering going on. And I wrote about this last year when the Texas redistricting happened.
0: Oh, yeah, absolutely.
1: When you gerrymander intelligently, you're supposed to be looking at long-term voting patterns, not just the last election. But there's already a lot of gerrymandering that's already happened on both sides of the coin. If you're trying to push the envelope even farther, it gets harder to do that. So what Republicans did in Texas was, hey, we had a really good year with Latinos last time around. Let's get more of them in our district.
0: Yes.
1: Without thinking about the fact this is a long-time swing block that can very easily swing the other way, and they seemingly made it swing faster than you could, blink an eye.
0: Right.
1: And so the notion that they were gaining districts in Texas might prove very wrong now very, very quickly. So I know they can break up the majority-minority districts for African-Americans easily in the South, if not this cycle, in future cycles. But Democrats have already learned that independent redistricting is not the way to deal with a gerrymandering war. So they've already put their foot in the gas in California, put their foot in the gas in Virginia. Willing to do it in other places. Can I tell you it's going to be a perfect wash up and down the aisle? No, but probably pretty close.
0: Yeah.
1: So I don't like the ruling. I don't like the constitutional logic that the conservative majority put into it. But we have a tendency to overinterpret what this is going to mean electorally. Just as if we go on for a little bit, because I wrote about this a few years ago, when the first blow to the Voting Rights Act happened in 2013, that was the Shelby County versus Holder ruling. Everyone on the left lost their minds. This was the end. We're never going to win in these states ever again. And there are places where a lot of strict voter ID happened that was allowed because that ruling was put in place. Joe Biden flipped Georgia. Joe Biden flipped Arizona. Katie Hobbs is the governor of Arizona. There are two Democrat senators from Georgia. You can still, it may not be fair. They may have put obstacles that shouldn't be there, but it wasn't the end. And you even could argue that was a motivating factor, that it was used intelligently by Democrats, say, hey, they're trying to suppress your vote. Don't let them. And people responded.
0: Well, I'm going to toss to Lincoln, because Lincoln was talking about exactly what you're talking about. But he didn't focus on the congressional races. He actually was like going down the ladder. And Lincoln, you mentioned what was happening, because it's also going to change how they redistrict the House and Senate races in those states, not for Congress, but for what actually happens at the state legislative level. And that to me is where there's so much damage being done, because what we know is that Congress is dysfunctional. So much is shifted down to the states. And now look what we're seeing with the states. And frankly, the whole story about abortion began in places like Texas, and they're trying to reach beyond their borders. So if they're going to be anti-abortion, they want to make sure that all those blue states are also going to have to genuflect to their will. So what's happening at that state legislative level to me is what's so terrifying.
2: So I very much agree with what Bill is saying.
0: Yeah.
2: That it is something to watch, because what happens is you gerrymander too much, and then in a wave election you get your hat handed to you more than you would have if you'd been a little less ambitious with your gerrymandering.
0: Exactly.
2: So that could happen. And I also agree that nobody should ever throw up their hands and say, oh, now we can never win.
0: Yeah. Exactly.
2: However, there's a couple of challenges here. One is that we're moving further and further away from free and fair elections, even if we can win some of them. What I wanted to answer your question about the state level, remember, they will redraw state legislative districts. And again, maybe not in time for 2026, but certainly in time for 2028. What that means is that essentially red states will get a deeper shade of red.
0: Yeah.
2: There'll be more MAGA Republicans. The MAGA factions will be stronger, will be more extreme. Now, that will impact everything. It will impact everything from reproductive rights to public universities and what you can literally say in the classroom,
0: right,
2: in some senses, to benefits for poor people, all kinds of things. One of the things it will influence is elections. And I want to focus on

0: this for a minute because Bill raised it and it's important. I believe we are moving towards an election in 2028 that, so let's start with this. All elections occur in a gray area. There is no state, no country that ever has, you know, the perfect elections. And other than the elections in places like, you know, Saddam Hussein's Iraq, very few have, you know, just outrageous, you know, voter fraud. They all occur in a gray area, and at some point that gray area crosses over, and that's a subjective question. But what we may be seeing in 2028 is a combination of a few ICE agents in a few cities in a few purple states, a handful of important purple-ish states, well, Georgia's very purple, but also North Carolina, passing voter suppression laws that are even more extreme that maybe make half a point of difference. We don't know. Yeah. Stephen Miller's thugs going through voter rolls and adding up to enough where a Democratic candidate is narrowly defeated. And when that happens, it will not have happened in the context of free and fair and democratic elections, but it will be very, very difficult to demonstrate that because the Republicans will be screaming sore losers. The kind of legacy media types who want to seem like the serious people in the room say, once again, the Democrats didn't talk enough about affordability and they lost this election. And it'll be very, very difficult to prove it. And those on the left right now who are saying, if we have elections, they'll cancel elections. There are people who are on the Republican side who are smart enough to know that they don't need to do that. So when I look at this, what's happened with the Voter Rights Act, I see this as another piece that tells me we're moving further and further away from free, fair, and democratic elections, but in a way that's very, very hard to demonstrate. The other piece to throw in is that we know that the Republican Party has committed to this view. Elections have two outcomes. This is the Republican view, not my view. The Republican view is elections can have two outcomes. The Republican wins or there was fraud.
1: Yeah.
0: Exactly. And the flip side of that is it's very likely that a Republican win, if it happens, will be grounded in fraud. We're talking about these states. Well, Michigan and Maine, probably not so relevant. But if John Ossoff loses by a quarter of a point, now I think he's going to be okay. But if he loses by a quarter of a point, it's pretty clear to anyone who really understands election administration that that was due to election fraud. That's the world we're in. This new Supreme Court decision just makes it just a little bit worse.
1: Okay, so Stephen, I got to talk about this because I know him. And Barney Frank is entering hospice care, and he embarks on his final act, taking on the left. Have you heard about the book that he has just released?
2: I have.
1: And I'm like, I wrote, oh, Barney, sigh. The man who helped author the 2008 bailout of Wall Street and didn't stand up for Main Street. And so here he is, this, you know, everyone keeps framing
2: his
1: him.
2: Freaking as this dying act. He has spent entire career punching left and has a reputation all outside of the work that he has done. And to use his last dying breath to engage in that is its own particular justice. Good riddance.
1: I just feel like what are you talking about? And of course, what he brings up all the time is defund the police, which was, I mean, as if that, and I reminded everyone that when we talk about ICE now, defund ICE is now a moderate position.
0: Abolish.
1: So I just, abolish ICE. That's right. Abolish ICE.
0: Imprison ICE might be the more radical position.
2: Yeah.
1: Yeah. Yes. Okay.
2: Give it time. We're working on it.
1: But the timing of this now, and they were actually interviewing him in hospice on TV as if like this is the last hurrah of everyone who
2: That's how much he wanted to make the point.
1: Yes, exactly.
2: It's so I think, and you know, my longstanding animus against Barney Frank aside. And you know, I say that as a fellow gay man who, you know, was a mixed bag, but did a lot of good work on those issues and helped fight on behalf of my people in some important key moments. Nonetheless, on balance, I think that he has been a negative force in politics rather than a positive one, but he is endemic of that particular generation of politicians, too many of whom still hold office and have never adjusted to the fact that this is not the politics of the 1990s and the Clinton era strategies of we can win more elections if we are just like Republicans,
1: yes,
2: only a little less so and softer around
1: Bill
2: the
1: Clinton.
2: Edges,
1: yep,
2: is to fundamentally misunderstand the moment that we are in and the urgency of the crisis that we inhabit and to use your dying breath to try to get attention to that profound, a misunderstanding of the problem and misdirection. Going back to where we started, right? I don't believe in such a thing as heaven or hell, but if there is one, I hope he gets his due.
1: Well, before I let you go, I because you do cover a lot of the public policy that relates to...
2: Sorry, I didn't mean to couch my
1: That's all right. So there's a story that just came out that it's a Social Security alert. SSI benefits for disabled adults living with families could be reduced. Stephen, I am apoplectic. This is like so wrong on so many levels.
2: Add in work requirements for Medicaid, yes, new restrictions please. On SNAP. I've made this observation before. The administration is eugenicist. This is entirely consistent, entirely predictable. They're working their way through any programs that they think offer aid and assistance to populations that they do not think are part of their notion of who the Ubermensch are, to use a phrase.
1: It's just shocking. So there was a story that I saw this morning, Bill, and the story this morning was, to me, absolutely mind-blowing. And it was about the fact that the Pentagon is planning to double pay for combat troops. And the reason why they're talking about doubling the pay is because of the Iran war, morale is cratering. Now, I am just trying to figure this out, Bill. So giving me $250 more a month for combat pay is going to deal with my morale issue. And Bill, I'm wondering if their morale issue is about money or about asking themselves, why are we here? Are they prepared? Do they have a sense that they have this any kind of like support or relationship with Hegseth? He's getting rid of everyone who basically had a leadership role that had any kind of institutional memory or knowledge. And I'm looking at this going, they're going to double the pay from, what is it, 225 to 450? And that's going to address morale. I think we need to talk about this because I think the morale issue isn't money related. But maybe I'm naive here, Bill. Put your microphone on. Microphone.
3: Sorry.
1: Oh my God.
3: Talking about the military issue right after the Social Security issue, I think is an interesting juxtaposition.
1: Yes.
3: Because when Trump first came on the scene, 2015, 2016, there was a certain line of political analytical thought that Trump was kind of a mad genius, and that he was very cleverly separating the Republican Party from the Paul Ryan hyper-libertarian view. We're going to get away from Social Security privatization and Medicare privatization. Brilliant. We know that these older seniors are not classically progressive down the line, but they want their benefits. So let's just be on that page and just protect Social Security and Medicare, and then we'll do our other crazy right things over here. And let's not do these crazy military adventures because they're boondoggles. Yes. They're politically disastrous. Yes. Let's not do the George Bush thing. Let's not be neocons, all that kind of stuff. And Trump, you know, completely blows it on the pandemic and does on top of all sorts of other crazy things and doesn't win re-election, but didn't discredit that basic concept that right. being for Medicare and Social Security and being against stupid wars is a good place to be. Now he gets in on the second term, immediately takes a hatchet to Medicare, is now screwing with Social Security under the radar, and this is what I hate being an armchair psychoanalyst because that's not my job. I don't have a psychology major. And even if I did, you know, you can't diagnose somebody from afar, but Trump sort of puts you in this place because he doesn't function like a rational political actor. Yeah. And where I land on is he really just has an intense need to wield unilateral power in some way. And he can't do that through Congress. Negotiation is hard. And he can't, and he tries to do it with tariffs, and the Supreme Court doesn't let me. And I try to send the National Guard into Illinois, and the Supreme Court doesn't let me. Where can I just do what I want? And, oh, I can send the military. I can bomb drug boats.
1: Yeah.
3: And no one's going to stop me.
1: I know.
3: I can abduct the leader of Venezuela. No one's going to stop me. That seemed to work out okay. Our military seems to do good stuff. I bombed Iran last year and got away with it. How can I keep pushing that envelope and do something else? And it requires him to forget everything that he thought he knew, presumably believed, because it felt good in the moment to do. I mean, if there's any metric this guy cares about, it's gas prices. And he's purposefully made them worse. He ran on lowering prices for people and purposely made them worse because he had to fulfill a psychological need in the moment. So there's no logic to it. There's no political logic to it. So yeah, he's maybe trying to throw him a bone now to clean up a mess because he lives in the moment. He doesn't think about how it's going to affect me long term or J.D. Vance long term or the midterms.
1: He doesn't care about any of them.
3: He doesn't care about that. It's just what feels good in the moment.
1: Well, in the moment. So this is what I want to do, Lincoln. I want to get the entire environmental community in the United States, maybe even across the world, and actually give an award to Donald Trump. And the reason why I want to give an award to Donald Trump is no one man has done more to make everyone realize they need to get off the oil, gas, and coal teat than Donald Trump. And he's done it in like 3 weeks or 6 weeks, whatever it is that we are at the war in Iran. It is shocking to me how everyone is getting a come to Jesus moment. Of course, the big beneficiary now of this is going to be China, okay? Because China is making all the solar panels and all the wind turbines and doing all these things, and they're going to benefit. But all of a sudden, everyone realizes they don't want to worry about the Strait of Hormuz. They don't want to worry about what happens in the Middle East. They don't want a petulant 8-year-old who's running, you know, the United States of America to dictate their economic vulnerability, whether it's the fuel for their airplanes, whether they can actually, in so many ways, he has driven us, not only everyone away from us, but he's driven us into the arms of China, because China is already on the cutting edge of what we so care about. We keep talking about we want to protect AI from China. Well, how stupid are we? We're not protecting energy from China, and we're handing it to them.
0: Well, I noticed that when we do this show on Sunday, you start by talking about the Pope and then speak of a come to Jesus moment.
1: Well, of course, it's Sunday. It's Sunday. I'm the only Jew on the panel. What am I
2: going to do? And I got in a heaven and a hell reference.
1: That's right.
0: So I feel very like, you know.
1: Sorry.
0: I want to go back to something to try to explain what you're talking about that we used to discuss very early in the second Trump term a lot on this show, because your analysis is absolutely right. Who is benefiting from this war? Well, clearly Trump's friends who work in the oil sector, they're raising the prices, they're getting rich, right?
1: Putin's doing it.
0: China, everyone has seen that the China model, Putin certainly, the China model, right? Now, but we also have to remember that this administration came in and gutted the policies, regulations, and laws that were seeking to help us with that transition to green energy. So if we look at this as one administration that's been around for 16 months, first, they try to make sure we don't compete with China on electric vehicles and things like that. And then they pursue a policy that has the result that everyone knew was going to happen, everyone paying attention to military strategy, to raise the prices of oil. The bottom line is, if you want to understand this administration, it is very a helpful thing is to realize if at least they are trying to destroy the United States of America.
1: Mm-hmm. Something
0: they have pursued since the beginning, and they are doing it so that they can line their pockets with a few more bucks, and so that this petulant child, as Bill and others have described him, can feel a little bit better about himself in the moment. But there never was a strategy here. Trump is an instinctive actor, and sometimes those instincts are about just what makes him feel good. But in the bigger picture, the strategy here is to destroy the United States of America. And we have to recognize that. And we kind of have to start saying that, because nobody wants to hear it. But I don't know what else you would do. Like, I don't know what else would be
1: exactly
0: in that memo from Putin or Xi Jinping on
1: how to destroy America. Exactly right. So, you know, so Stephen, I talk about what's happening, that he should get this award because now everybody understands why sustainable energy and, you know, whether it's geothermal, whether it's oil, it's not oil or gas, it's going to be wind or solar. I'm looking at an article from India. Listen to this headline. India's best defense against global risks is to what? Electrify everything. That's the headline in India. Okay? That's frankly going to be the headline everywhere in all over Europe, everywhere else. So in a lot of ways, he is destroying us, Lincoln. He is destroying us on so many levels. We are sicker. We are more polluted. We have MAHA as if that's going to save any of us. We are now stuck on this oil teat. They're now talking about, you know, shoving AI down our throat. And Stephen, you know what's holding up the stock market. It isn't the market. It's AI. And there's going to be an AI bubble. And then guess what? There's nothing to show for this administration except corruption and destruction.
2: So,
1: oh my God.
2: I have been struggling on a regular basis to sort of think about what happens post-MAGA, post-Trump, or how we envision a world that moves us toward that place. And one of the things I latch onto is that there actually is, as you make reference to, this perversely hopeful opportunity for fundamental rethinking of some basic assumptions. One of them, as you point to, is the global realization that, you know, forget about we're going to be underwater and the climate is going to make it unlivable and we're going to lose millions of people to heat stroke in the summer. It's like, oh God, our economies are going to be in trouble. We need to transition. Fine. If that's how it gets us there.
1: Exactly.
2: Let's do that. The other thing that this consistently is drawing our attention to is the longstanding failures of the basic systems of U.S. politics. We've talked about them, right? The ways in which we organize congressional elections that make this thing called gerrymandering possible. That has been a disaster from the start. Capping the size of the House of Representatives has been a disaster. The Senate itself and the filibuster and the way it's structured, a disaster. The Supreme Court, as we are learning, a disaster. All of those institutions have failed us and have been failing us, arguably, for our entire existence as a nation. This is a moment where it has arguably never been clearer where those structural failures are, what the consequences of them are. And maybe enough people start to be galvanized around the notion that there is no status quo ante to go back to. Now is the moment for a rebirth of a new political system that actually serves our collective needs.
1: And Bill, I'm going to end with you, but I hear what you're, what Stephen is saying, but it's so hard for people to look at this structural conversation and connect it to their affordability, the structural conversation and connect it to their going to a doctor when they're sick. It's true. All of it's true. But people don't see policy and changing those structures as getting to the immediacy of their problem. And I guess maybe what the point is that can we do both simultaneously? We have to address the fact that you're sick and you need to go to a doctor. Let's do that. But how do you do that without the structural change and connect people to the fact that you've got to do both?
3: Well, what is sort of what I'm sort of optimistic and pessimistic about is I think Trump is doing such a disastrous job. And whatever one's critique of the media coverage of it is, people see it. That's why his poll numbers are terrible. The Democrats are very poised to have a good midterm and probably I would think we'll have a good 2028 as well. So there's a very good chance Democrats are going to get another bite at this apple. But the level of devastation, the degree of devastation is so huge.
1: Yes.
3: While there's also new issues like AI, like crypto,
1: yes, yes,
3: that we haven't really got our heads around yet. And the types of debates we're having within the Democratic Party are age, who fights harder, tweets better.
1: Oh, yeah.
3: Like there's some very complicated stuff, and I don't have all the answers. I'm not saying I know what the perfect set of solutions is, but we're not really digging into that in a way that, so when Democrats get back into power, they can hit the ground running. I mean, we got some time, but I
1: not much, not much time, not much. Yeah, we have no time. We have no time. I need to say goodbye to all of you. Lincoln Mitchell, Bill Scherr, Stephen Pimpare. This, everyone, is the Monday edition of The Attitude, also known as Rethink the Week. We've been taping it on Sunday night. We will schmooze on Tuesday, everyone. Ciao.

0: U.S. military says two American flag merchant ships has successfully transited the Strait of Hormuz after it launched a new initiative to restore traffic through military escorts through the strait. Karen Chamas has more.
1: United States is launching an effort to guide stranded ships from the Iran-gripped Strait of Hormuz. The U.S. has recommended they route through Omani waters south of where ships usually transit the waterway. The U.S. urged mariners to coordinate closely with Omani authorities due to anticipated high traffic volume passing through the alternative routes. Meanwhile, Iran's military command issued a statement read out on state television on Monday, stating that ships passing through the Strait of Hormuz must coordinate with them. It also warned that any foreign armed forces, especially what they described as the aggressive U.S. military, that intends to approach or enter the Strait of Hormuz will be targeted. I'm Karen Chemas.
0: U.S. stock prices are holding steadily higher today while oil prices climb with uncertainty about a new U.S. effort to protect shipping coming from the Strait of Hormuz. More from Laura Westbrook in Hong Kong.
2: Benchmark indexes in South Korea and Taiwan both jumped more than 3%, boosted by AI-related stocks. Meanwhile, the global oil benchmark Brent crude hovered at around $107 a barrel. The United States is maintaining a blockade of Iranian ports, and Tehran is keeping the Strait of Hormuz effectively closed. There was optimism in markets after President Donald Trump said the U.S. will begin guiding ships not involved in the Iran conflict through the Strait of Hormuz from Monday, but a senior Iranian official warns that Tehran would consider any U.S. interference in the strait a ceasefire breach. Analysts are watching for concrete moves in resolving the situation in the strait, warning of the impact of a prolonged Middle East conflict on the global economy if oil prices stay elevated.
0: And that's Laura Westbrook. Two U.S. service members are missing in southwestern Morocco after participating in military exercises. That's according to the United States Africa Command. The soldiers went missing during a recreational hike, not during training. The incident happened Saturday near the Cap Draw training area, a search and rescue operation involving the U.S., Morocco, and other countries is underway. The search team includes helicopters, ships, and mountain rescue units. Lawmakers in Alabama and Tennessee are meeting to discuss drawing new congressional voting maps. This follows the Supreme Court's decision last week to weaken a key provision of the 1965 Voting Rights Act. Republican Alabama Governor Kay Ivey has called legislators back to the Capitol in Montgomery starting today. The special session is centered on enabling a special primary election. Tennessee Republican Governor Bill Lee has announced a special session starting Tuesday. Republicans are eyeing the possibility of getting new lines in place for the 2026 midterm elections, or at least 2028. Three people have died and others have fallen ill due to what health authorities suspect is a hantavirus outbreak on a cruise ship in the Atlantic Ocean. Hantaviruses exist throughout the world and are spread by contact with rodent droppings. It's rare, but also possible for a hantavirus to spread between people. In severe cases, the virus can cause deadly lung infections or hemorrhagic fever with kidney failure. There's no specific treatment or cure for hantavirus infections, but early medical attention can increase the chance of survival. In the latest U.S. mass shooting incident, police and hospital officials say at least 13 people were shot at a party at a lake in Edmond, Oklahoma, just outside Oklahoma City. More from Haya Panjwani.
3: Edmond police spokesperson Emily Ward said authorities received reports of shots being fired at a gathering of young people near Arcadia Lake at about 9 p.m.
4: There's a party at Lake Arcadia. Edmond police, along with Oklahoma Highway Patrol and Oklahoma City police, responded to find multiple victims. I can confirm that we have transported 10 to area metro hospitals in various conditions.
3: Arcadia Lake is about 13 miles north of Oklahoma City in Edmond. The lake is an artificial reservoir used for flood control that is also popular for picnics, camping, fishing, and water sports. I'm Haya Panjwani.
0: Those are the Pacifica headlines. I'm Max Pringle.
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0: Trauma Code to New York City, Trauma Code to WBAI. I am Dr. Simon Fitzgerald, a Brooklyn trauma surgeon and surgical intensivist.
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0: back to the Trauma Code. This is Dr. Simon Fitzgerald, live and in studio. And that was, of course, Tribe Called Quest, our original intro song. And you know, as always, there's a lot going on in the world. The genocide and the war of attrition continues in Gaza. The ethnic cleansing is escalating in Lebanon. The war in Iran has not ended. And Trump is announcing, again, reiterating his plans to extend that war machine, that war of attrition, into a full-blown armed belligerence against Cuba. But I wanted to take a moment, take the time on today's show, on the Trauma Code on WBAI, to pay attention to what happened here in New York City, here in Brooklyn, over the weekend. And, you know, we have, I don't know if people, you know, I found this on my social media feed. I think I saw some news articles about it. But there was a confrontation at a hospital in Brooklyn, at Wyckoff Hospital, between ICE and the community, and including NYPD. A lot going on that hasn't, I don't think, been well covered. And so I wanted to take a moment to talk to someone who was there, understand what happened, and what does that say about, you know, especially somebody working in healthcare. How are we going to be interacting with both ICE agents and detainees, and what can we as individuals and institutions and as communities, you know, take care of ourselves and protect one another, and what can we anticipate? So for that, I have on the line right now, we just did a sound check, we can hear him, Tom, who was there yesterday, on Saturday at Wyckoff Hospital. Tom, can you hear us? You still with us?
1: I am, yes, sir.
0: Excellent. So anything else in terms of introduction that you want to tell New York City? And then tell us what happened, correct, was on Saturday at Wyckoff Hospital?
1: Sure thing, yeah. I am one of many, many New Yorkers who has taken training and committed myself to engaging in rapid response to protect my neighbors as best as I am able from ICE's mass deportation and real abduction program that we've felt here on the streets in New York, and we've seen play out in Minneapolis and Chicago and Los Angeles and around the country. I was there on Saturday evening and for the almost the entire time. And, you know, what I saw was not just some of the worst of the ICE violence that's been directed at New Yorkers, but a direct and intentional collaboration, collusion, and coordination between ICE and the NYPD that played out quite violently and at the direct behest of ICE.
0: All right. And maybe we should take a step back and before even, you know, before this incident arrived at the hospital, I understand is authentic video online of, you know, basically plain clothes officers with, you know, tactical vests that say police, basically trying to pull someone, maybe an elderly gentleman, out of a car using a taser, a lot of screaming. Can you tell us, and this was in Bushwick, right? What happened that led to this confrontation? What's your understanding?
1: Yes, this was in Bushwick. What we saw is something that is not necessarily new. ICE was stalking a New Yorker, a neighbor, a man who had come to the United States from Nigeria. They were able to box in his vehicle, multiple agents in multiple vehicles. They emerged from the vehicle. They broke the windows of the man's car and then used tools to force open the driver's side door. Agents fired a taser at the man repeatedly. They beat and subdued him, ultimately extracting him from the vehicle and laying him down on the ground with their knees sort of pressed down on him. The man was injured in the process, and typically what ICE agents are trained to do is to take anyone who they injure in their typically violent and brutal abduction style to the nearest emergency room. And so they did that. The nearest emergency room was the Wyckoff Heights Medical Center. And so after a confrontation that eyewitnesses say lasted about 15 minutes, they drove to the Wyckoff Heights emergency room where they brought the man inside to seek the treatment that he was requesting after the confrontation that involved breaking his windows and violently extracting him from the car. And I'd just like to note that the Department of Homeland Security issued a statement that claims that this gentleman used his car as a weapon, that he punched and elbowed ICE agents with the intent to hurt, to harm them. Not only the video, but the eyewitness accounts that, you know, folks in the neighborhood have shared with each other and with some members of the press directly contradict what DHS has said. And, you know, it's not the first time, and nor will it be the last time, that the Department of Homeland Security has lied, but it is remarkably illuminating to understand the way that they are attempting to criminalize every single immigrant, every person that they're going after, to justify this extreme, brutal, and directly racist violence that they're carrying out as a part of their program.
0: And, you know, of course, we've, you know, talked about ICE, you know, paramilitary violence a bit on the show, and particularly after the killing of Renee Good and Alex Preddy in Minneapolis, we spoke to people there about, you know, what was going on. And part of it included understanding how ICE agents and detainees were interacting with the hospital, but also how the community was organizing and shadowing and following the ICE agents. And around that time, it was telegraphed by the federal government to anticipate an escalation of ICE presence in New York City. It hasn't blown up in the way that it was sort of telegraphed at that time. There are ways of that, you know, the density of New York City makes that more challenging than for the federal government to do that than in places like Minneapolis. You know, but in Minneapolis, there was, you know, thousands of people basically monitoring at all times this group of hundreds of agents. You know, New York City, we haven't seen that kind of saturation by the ICE or DHS agents. How did this conflict, you know, how did the community, was it just people who were around because of the density of the neighborhood that were just paying attention and started filming this interaction? Do we know any more about that?
1: Yeah. So obviously there is the organic, you know, people hanging around, keeping an eye on their block is a serious and you know, effective way for folks to keep their neighbors and their neighborhood safe. But we ultimately did receive word. When I say we, I mean rapid responders who were told that ICE has taken a person, and they have taken that person to the Wyckoff Heights Medical Center emergency room. We were told that because a member of the public called the rapid response report sort of tip hotline that's been set up and run by some volunteers. And that that's a hotline that I know through my, you know, I've called it before and texted it photographs and videos that I've seen out in the city. That's 229-304-8720. And, you know, this member of the public did their best to describe what they saw, and people who have been trained to disseminate that information widely and swiftly did so. And it reached people like me, and we were able to mobilize to the location where ICE was reported to be and ultimately was. The part of the importance of, you know, what people like us here in New York have learned from folks that endured surges in Minneapolis and Chicago is, despite the fact that we are not operating under a surge context, ICE still wants to move quite fast. They want to be high speed and low drag operators. And that means that it's really important for any member of the public, if you can understand what your constitutional rights are, and to act on those rights, to directly engage these ICE agents and also to document their actions and report them to that tip hotline number that I just read out, it can have a real serious impact, not just in delaying their operations and protecting people from these civil rights violations, but also in getting more people onto the scene to really show out that ICE is not welcome in our community.
0: And indeed, in our conversations with people in Minneapolis, it was pointed out, you know, particularly when people are taken, you know, day laborers or somebody taken from their car or someone who's been isolated and then taken, how important it is to know the name and record it of the person who has been forcibly disappeared, you know, particularly if they don't have legal status, or particularly if they don't have citizenship, they could be forcibly disappeared, even deported to a third country where they don't have any family or connections, without due process, without recording the incident in any kind of legally accessible database. So the fundamental thing, as you mentioned, is to trigger a rapid response when appropriate, but to know the name and record the name of who's been taken. Not that we want to broadcast on a radio, but so that a legal process can be started, and before they're moved out of state, for example, the proper state courts can get involved and may, if done quick enough, have enough jurisdiction to win somebody's freedom versus let them be deported is the wrong word, but, you know, rendered to a third-party country, for example. Anything else? Do you want to reiterate that number? Anything else you want to say about, as a reminder for community members, if we start to see a surge, what to do if you think that federal agents are inappropriately taking a community member?
1: Everything you just laid out is absolutely foundational. ICE wants to move people out of state as quickly as they possibly can. And if you can get to know your neighbors and understand their vulnerabilities and help them build out emergency plans, just in case they ever do come for them, as you just laid out, truly makes a world of difference. Because if someone has moved out of state to Louisiana or Texas or Pennsylvania, it is substantially more challenging to halt their expedited removal from the country and to ensure that they get due process.
0: So on Saturday, we were talking about how the ICE agents had cornered, boxed somebody in, I think an elderly Nigerian man, and, shattered his windows, broke his car, and tased him and assaulted him and subdued him. And in their detention, took him first to Wyckoff Heights Medical Center. Can you tell us a little bit more what happened at Wyckoff Hospital?
1: So ICE, as I said, is trained to take people into the emergency room, and they're trained to take them in there under their custody. I think it's really important that we understand that ICE detention is not a criminal detention, it's civil detention. And as a result, patients should not be in the emergency room in handcuffs. They should be allowed to talk to family visitors, especially if those visitors are attorney. And if personal health information is shared, then ICE agents should not be privy to that. That is not what happened on Saturday. On Saturday, this man who was extracted from his vehicle was brought into the emergency room. ICE agents remained in the emergency room. The man was cuffed in a chair. And he was in there for a number of hours. On the outside, in that process that I described to you, wherein a member of the public reported this to that hotline, word got out quite quickly and intentionally that ICE had taken a man to the hospital and was inside the emergency room of the hospital. And members of the community mobilized to the hospital, and not just in an attempt to sort of demonstrate that the public did not want ICE anywhere near a healthcare facility or anywhere near our neighborhood, for that matter, but also to understand that if there are four ICE vehicles and one of them belongs to an agent that's inside the ER, those are three additional vehicles that could leave the scene, go, troll around the neighborhood or the next neighborhood over, and ambush somebody else on the street and take somebody else's, brother or sister, mother or father, neighbor, in the same fashion that they rather brutally took the gentleman that was ultimately taken to the emergency room. So people tried to directly confront the vehicles and to chase them out, not only the neighborhood, but back to where they came from, which is, 26 Federal Plaza in Manhattan. At that point, ICE agents deployed chemical weapons, mace and pepper spray, rather indiscriminately, out the window of their vehicles. And as they were doing that, NYPD officers who arrived on the scene swept people who had just been hit by this mace rather violently out of the street and escorted the ICE agents away from the hospital. They ultimately were able to speed off, driving very recklessly into the neighborhood and lost any tails who were trying to keep their eyes on them and use their legal right to observe these agents while they're using public roadways. They left, as I said, that pair of agents who maintained the man's custody, maintained the handcuffs on his wrists while he was in the ER seeking treatment. They left those guys there. Agents attempted to return to the hospital, presumably to aid in the extraction of the man once he was discharged back into their custody. And that sparked ongoing confrontations between the vehicles that were attempting to return to the hospital, park themselves inside the ambulance bay, really obstruct the ambulance bay for the purposes of just of their mission to kidnap this guy. And those clashes were accompanied by ongoing violent engagement by the NYPD. I mean, we're talking about blows to people have bruises on their faces, on their heads. People were thrown to the pavement. They were tackled, shoved, all so the NYPD could assist in the abduction and extraction and, transfer to detention of this man who had been taken from his car just hours earlier. The night sort of culminated in a rather large and really remarkable scene where members of the public had learned that the agents were still in the ER and that they were attempting to get the man out of the ER, and amassed themselves around the exits of the hospital, expecting them to try and make a run into their cars. Vehicles were able to arrive on the scene. An agent jumped out of a vehicle, pepper sprayed people that were in his immediate vicinity, and then ran into the emergency room. He then joined the agent who had been in that ER for an extended period of time in taking the man by the arm and dragging him. The man was unable to walk. He was dragged out the door through the ambulance bay. He was placed on the ground. There's really striking video and photo of the gentleman laying on his back in handcuffs with these two masked ICE agents standing over him. And in front of those masked ICE agents, the NYPD started what could really only be described as a chaotic melee to clear a pathway for the agents to once again lift the man up and drag him and then shove him directly into a car. You know, NYPD was again tackling, striking people in the head and neck area, throwing them to the pavement, and all at the direct behest of ICE agents. ICE agents thanked the NYPD for their cooperation. A senior NYPD officer actually closed the door of the ICE vehicle after they had shoved this man, who was still in great distress, into the back seat. And then they drove through what, essentially a tunnel that was built for them by members of the NYPD and specifically the SRG, who were subduing rather violently and arresting anybody who attempted to halt this unlawful abduction. And, I just want to note that having painted that scene, there are other scenes that we have observed play out across New York City in the last couple of weeks and months of instances where the NYPD does not get involved, where, they don't do the bidding and they don't collaborate and coordinate with ICE. The lies that they told that were echoed by Mayor Mamdani, unfortunately, this morning, paint a picture that says, oh, NYPD doesn't coordinate with ICE. When that happens, rapid responders have been consistently able to stop abductions, to chase ICE out of the neighborhood. And in the event of abductions, they can gather that important information, or they can help gather that important information that you laid out earlier, that's really key to maintaining any semblance of due process in a situation like this. NYPD's involvement and the brutality with which they approach these situations completely undermines that. And it works hand in glove with what ICE's goals in New York City are, which is to stalk, harass, and abduct our neighbors in a roundup fashion that was cooked up by the White House and has no place in New York City or really anywhere for that matter. Saturday was proof of that collaboration that they say is not going on. And there is a man in ICE detention right now, likely in medical distress, as a result of the NYPD's actions. And I think we should really, really be mindful and not forget about that, because there are other people who are in New York today who are still with their families, who are still at their jobs, who were still members of their community because the NYPD was not around and rapid responders were able to do what they trained to do.
0: And, you know, there's a lot to sort of get into, and I do want to talk about the role of the healthcare institution and the healthcare workers in that confrontation. But I want to think about something that you highlighted. You know, you mentioned the SRG, and to be honest, I can't even tell you what that stands for. But as I recall, that's correct me if I get this wrong, and I'd like you to talk more about it. But that's a unit of the police department that has long been involved in response to protests, and particularly in treating protests like counterterrorism. Is that correct? And what else would you say about the SRG?
1: It's the Strategic Response Group. It's used by the NYPD in many instances to police protests. They do, you know, sort of riot control, but there are full-time assigned officers and also sort of large part-time officers that will join the SRG operations. And they, more than anything, are known and continue to be known for the violence that they use in instances where they are deployed. And last night, you know, they charged down a street at full speed, full tilt, and, you know, as if they were playing, you know, football, like hit people hard, threw them to the ground, threw them to the pavement, you know. And the other thing the SRG likes to do is shout at, and they did this the other night, is shout at people to, you know, get on the sidewalk, get off the street. People will do that, and then the SRG will go and grab that person and body slam them and arrest them in a fashion that makes it clear that these police are not interested in maintaining order or keeping anybody safe. They're interested in doing what they are told to do, typically by the federal officers in instances of immigration enforcement that are calling the shots.
0: And now remind me, and this isn't, we didn't talk about this before, so forgive me if you didn't prepare for this, but was there a campaign or legal processes about disbanding or somehow changing, reforming the SRG?
1: Mayor Mamdani ran on disbanding the SRG, and he has not at this point done that. I think that beyond that specific campaign promise, Mamdani said when he was celebrating his election victory, his historic election victory, he said to President Trump, "If you want to get to any of us, any New Yorker, you're going to have to go through all of us." And I think that, you know, New Yorkers, people have lived by those words. People heard him say that and said, "That's right. You're going to have to go through all of us." And now, you know, the SRG, the NYPD, under, you know, his authority, are directly undermining, contradicting that, and they are violently, just attacking the people who are trying to live by the example that. And the sort of guidance that Mamdani gave the city when he won the election. So to hear him not just drop the ball on disbanding the SRG like he said he intended to do, but also to directly undermine and contradict those words is quite disappointing. It's a real stab in the back to a lot of people who support him and supported him and are happy that, I mean, maybe up until now, that he's the mayor of our city.
0: And, you know, I have to look into that. I don't think I saw the mayor's comment on this incident. And I think we will make some time to talk a little bit more about, you know, the politics moving forward. What does this moment mean? But, you know, in the narrative and the drama that you laid out, a big part of that was, you know, the patient at this point in ICE detention, under ICE custody, in the hospital, you know, being handcuffed in the emergency department and stuff. And you and I had talked offline a little bit about how, you know, we're used to having people in NYPD custody who come into the emergency department. In some institutions as well, people coming from jails like Rikers, in the custody of the, I guess, the corrections department. Do you want to say anything more? What is different in the legal sense of a patient who is in ICE custody and any other differences we've noticed in not just the legal sense, but how they're treated by the authority.
1: Absolutely. ICE abductions are typically quite violent, especially those that happen on the street. ICE is, they randomly will ambush people, take them by surprise. They'll pull people out of their cars, which is just another inherently extremely violent process. And people get hurt. And when they get hurt, they're supposed to be taken, to the hospital. And this man was. But I think one thing to really highlight is to discharge a patient into ICE detention after they've received the care that they need, and to do so at the behest of the ICE agents is to place that person into an exceedingly physically, dangerous situation to their health. As of right now, that we know about, 18 people have died in ICE custody this year. That is on pace for to blow the record, the single year record for deaths in ICE custody, out of the water. And so a person who has, incurred injury in the course of ICE abducting them isn't just vulnerable because of that injury, but they are carrying that injury. They are carrying the distress and the trauma that they endured into an already exceedingly dangerous situation. If there's a reasonable expectation, the patient may need acute medical, nursing, or rehabilitative care to treat an ailment or to establish any sort of chronic condition that may follow on from what happened in ICE custody or just in general. Probably, statistically speaking, one of the worst places that they can go is into ICE custody, into one of these detention centers where the food is not fit for human consumption, where the conditions are abhorrent, where people have no access to medical care, little access to plumbing, where people are forced to live in overcrowded conditions. This is not a place where anybody who needs medical care should be living. And we know through great reporting by a number of reporters and outlets that ICE isn't just treating people poorly in general. People who go to ICE, whether it's adults, children, who go to the authorities within the detention system and say, "I am ill, I have a fever, my kid is sick, you guys broke my arm when you detained me," those people aren't receiving treatment in there. And so as soon as a person, like unfortunately we saw last night, leaves the care of medical professionals and is given back to ICE agents, the likelihood that the injury they incurred, the illness that they incurred, or anything that may come after that is going to threaten their life skyrockets. And I think that's really something that it's unprecedented, to in many instances to have to think about this, but it's really something that medical professionals, emergency room professionals, and others should really consider, because it's the reality for so many of our neighbors across the United States and here in New York City.
0: Yeah, as you mentioned, part of taking care of patients is a safe discharge plan to make sure that when they leave the hospital, things are set up to take care, to continue to, take care of the patient as much as they'll need in the hospital, also outside. And the point that you're making is that there's no safe discharge to ICE custody.
1: It's impossible. It's just until ICE is no more, the fact that it is ICE makes it an impossibility, as you just said.
0: And the other, and I appreciate you bringing that forth. I hadn't thought to ask about that, about the pattern of detainee deaths in ICE custody is, I think, indicative of, at the very least, criminal negligence. But there's more to that, and I think people have covered that, including that ICE has just stopped paying for medical care that had previously. Basically a policy of neglect, and perhaps worse. But in addition, as you mentioned earlier, someone in ICE custody is in a civil detention. They actually have more rights than somebody who is in NYPD or Department of Corrections custody. Is that something you feel comfortable speaking a little bit more about?
1: I mean, there's not too much more to say beyond the fact that by law, it's a civil detention. So patients should be uncuffed. They should be allowed to see visitors. There was an attorney, I can say, you know, I spoke with her on Saturday night, who had agreed, as many immigration attorneys and many just general attorneys have found themselves in position to do in the last, these last year or so, to advise this gentleman and to speak on his behalf on a pro se and pro bono basis. She was

0: institution's unwillingness to allow this visitor to come in and see this guy. And you know, I think that the differences between a civil and a criminal detention are maybe challenging for a night nurse or an administrator or a doctor in an emergency room who have more on their plate than you know most civilians will ever understand. To think about those distinctions in a moment like that. So beyond those sort of legal definitions, I think that this is a moment where people really have to see the humanity in their neighbors and see the fundamental inhumanity, the lack of humanity in what ICE is doing. There's a reason they're covering their face, you know, because they are foot soldiers of a fascist program that alienates and denies the humanity of our immigrant neighbors. And, you know, whether that bears itself out in civil rights violations and violations of due process or in extreme mistreatment in the medical context, it's the reality. And I think that, you know, healthcare professionals really should look deep inside the calling that brought them to such a noble profession, and understand that courage is necessary right now, even though compliance with, you know, standards and procedures and practices has been the expectation for so long. That courage over compliance in this moment is what's needed.
1: And I appreciate your point about this sense of solidarity, but I think it's more than that. I think institutions have to be prepared, have to be challenged to understand what is the difference. And then the question is, will the institution have the courage to stand up for the patient's rights when appropriate? And I think that when we were speaking with people in Minneapolis, there was a challenge to us that we have to follow up more on. You know, the systems like New York City Health and Hospitals have made public statements and made communication to their staff about how to interact with ICE, but I don't think that there and we have to look into this and challenge that there's been clear definition of patient rights who are brought in under ICE custody. And if the, you know, if the patient has the right to something beyond what the individuals with a gun and a face mask are willing to offer, then what is that confrontation going to look like? And I think that's going to be a challenge to our healthcare institutions, whether they like it or not, because as we saw over the weekend, in unpredictable times and places, federal agents, mass federal agents, may do just that.
0: Having a plan and having a plan for implementation is really foundational. And it extends, you know, through healthcare, but into education and various other institutional spaces that need to brace themselves against what ICE and the federal law enforcement of, you know, Donald Trump and MAGA's government are prepared and preparing themselves to do. Because words on paper and briefings and trainings are all well and good. But if they're not ready to go when the time comes, and you'll never know when it's coming, then the feds will outflank and outmaneuver people who are not prepared. So I really commend you for saying that about these New York City Health and Hospitals and other institutions like them.
1: So, you know, we've talked about thinking, you know, what I'm been getting at is what do we take, what do we learn from this confrontation that happened in Bushwick between ICE agents and a detainee, how the community responded, and then when that injured detainee was brought in as a patient to a New York City hospital, you know, what happened from there? What can we learn from the situation? What can we anticipate moving forward, and how can we respond? You know, we've talked a little bit about, you know, how the community can respond, and at some point we'll have you repeat the number for people to engage rapid responders when they see federal agents acting in a belligerent manner in their neighborhood, how to get a system response to that. Why don't you do that right now? Remind our audience, if they see someone that looks to be a ICE agent or a federal agent who is brutalizing someone in their neighborhood, one, get the individual's name if possible, and what's the number they can call to have a system response to it?
0: Yeah, absolutely. Understanding who the person is, knowing who you might contact in the event of an emergency.

0: member of their family or a friend is really important for all the reasons we laid out earlier about, you know, getting that person their due process and the post-detention care that they and their family likely need. The number that folks should call, text, send videos to, and, you know, to allow for an operator to help that help you unpack what you're seeing in front of you and to dispatch the appropriate rapid response groups to the scene is 229-304-8720. I know it also, it operates from 6 in the morning until 8 p.m., and that's when there will be a live operator on the other side to receive calls from anybody that sees anything. You know, this is just a really fantastic resource that a dedicated group of volunteers have been able to maintain to ensure that people in New York are documenting and able to ensure that their neighbors and their own constitutional rights are protected from the attack that ICE has unleashed. And, you know, moving swiftly in this context, I think, is the last thing I'll say that's really important. You know, understanding that spreading misinformation, even if it is done with the intent of keeping people safe, is quite damaging. But, you know, maintaining your commitment to moving fast and appropriately swiftly to get information to where it needs to go and to alert people's networks if they are ultimately abducted and taken to detention.
1: And again, in thinking about how to, what do we make of this incident and how do we respond, you were alluding to the politics of it, and particularly with Mayor Mamdani. And, you know, I know from speaking to people who were there, the council member representing, I think, Bushwick, Sandy Nurse, was engaged and present for much of this. And I know others, including Councilmember Jen Gutierrez, Assemblymember Maritza Davila, State Senator Julia Salazar, the Representative Nidia Velasquez, as well as Brooklyn Borough President Antonio Reynoso, were present and you know, engaged with and spoke to a lot of the people involved in this incident. Anything else you want to say about that, you know, not to get too into politics, but in the policy response to it, you know, is this something where the mayor should be challenged to live up to his campaign promise, for example, of disbanding the SRG, especially if they won't live up to his campaign promise of every New Yorker standing between the federal government and abducting people off the streets of New York City who have not been accused of a crime?
0: Absolutely. It is a time for Mayor Mamdani to look in the mirror and to ask himself what kind of mayor he wants to be. He's done a lot of good things for this city, even in his short tenure. But when we are under attack from federal agents, from, as I said, foot soldiers of a fascist program, leaders need to lead. And, you know, that applies to everybody who you just named as well. Councilmember Nurse, I think, should be really, like, proud of herself, and she should be committed. She was on the ground with the rapid responders, you know, playing the role that she is specifically positioned to play. And she saw what the NYPD did with her own eyes. And I would expect and hope that she continues to take, you know, swift and decisive action the way that she did on Saturday night to ensure that the appropriate accountability process is initiated to bring the NYPD to heel and to, you know, prevent them from violating the laws of this city, the sanctuary laws that the people of New York City voted for. You know, I think that the council members that you just positioned, or excuse me, you just named, are positioned to demand, you know, NYPD leadership. People need to lose their jobs over this. I mean, I'm dead serious. The conduct of the NYPD was not just violent; it was illegal. You know, beyond the reprehensibility, the moral level, it was flat out illegal what they did. And the council needs to act. And the statements that they've put out are great, but statements are just statements. You know, like, there needs to be real, like, as I said, people got to lose their jobs. I'm not an expert in local policy about what they can do, but I think it's pretty simple. I mean, you don't help ICE. You see that ICE is on the block. You, NYPD, stay out of the area. And I do know for a fact that in other cities, in other parts of the country, the police departments are not helping ICE in any way. You know, they do steer clear. They stay away because they know that if they intervene in this situation, they will ultimately help ICE agents, whether they intend to or not. And, you know, they are committed and held to account to follow the sanctuary city laws of their locality. You know, you named a few state officials as well. I think it's really important that they continue to do every single thing that they can to pass New York for All through the legislature in Albany. And ultimately, you know, Borough President Reynoso is running for Congress to replace Congresswoman Velazquez. You know, we just saw members of Congress withhold funding from the Department of Homeland Security for months at a time. You know, that was good. You know, rather uncharacteristically, congressional Democrats did a pretty good job. You know, they ended up funding DHS. Apparently, they're not funding the immigration enforcement elements of DHS. But they got to understand that DHS, ICE, ERO, Border Patrol, Homeland Security Investigations, all these institutions that are overseeing this mass deportation program, this roundup program, they cannot be immune to the consequences of their actions. They kill people like they killed Alex Preti, Renee Good. If they shoot people like they shot Marimar Martinez in Chicago, if they round people up and pull people out of their cars, tase them while they're screaming for their lives like they did in Bushwick on Saturday, everybody up and down, whether you're a council member, a state official, a mayor, a congressperson, or just a regular New Yorker, has an opportunity to make them feel the consequences of that. You know, they've been playing with house money for far too long, and everybody that you named and everybody here in New York can take action to ensure that that ends now.
1: Wow. Anything else that you want to say to our New York City audience in particular about, you know, what we can take from this incident?
0: I think we can take, like, as I just said, that just because you see it on your phone, just because, you know, you may see the news after the fact, and you may think to yourself, man, that's screwed up, doesn't necessarily mean there's nothing that you can do. You can train yourself up to be a rapid responder. You can make sure that you know your neighbor's emergency contacts, you know your neighbor's emergency plans if they are ever abducted or kidnapped by ICE. But you can also get in touch with Mayor Mamdani's office and register your outrage, your dissatisfaction about the fact that his New York City Police Department collaborated directly with ICE in violation of the laws that the people of the city voted for. You know, I know, and I'm proud to say that a lot of New Yorkers have already done so. And I think that the more people that can make it clear to Mamdani that they are intent on living by the words that he said, that to get to any New Yorker, you're going to have to go through all of us. You know, and he's letting us down on that front right now. I think he needs to be told that. And I think that people can take direct action to do so by calling his office and making that very clear. You know, beyond that, I think programs like this continuing to center this issue and to challenge people who may think that, you know, they are far away from anything that may involve immigration enforcement and ICE action, like healthcare or, you know, education or, you know, any kind of work, to think about, okay, how might this come to town? How might this come to roost for me in my world, in my institution, in my profession, is a challenge that is really a fantastic one to issue on programs like this. So thank you for having me on, and thank you very much for doing that.
1: Well, thank you,
0: continuing
1: Tom.
0: To do so is really important.
1: I appreciate you making the time to talk to us. And, you know, when I have a guest on, I like when we have the opportunity to give you a chance to share any movie, music, book, art, performance, anything you want to share with New York City that's giving you life right now.
0: How about Rolling Stones' Street Fighting Man for all the people who took brave action on the street on Saturday night and showed out to say they're willing to fight for their neighbors against these masked fascists that are coming into our neighborhood.
1: Excellent. Well, Tom, thank you for joining us. We're going to round out the show with a little bit of music and then a little bit more commentary, but we appreciate you taking the time to join us. And listen, New York City, if you appreciate what we do on the Trauma Code, not only reaching around the world, but paying attention to what's going on in our communities and places like Bushwick when ICE shows up, when they show up at Wyckoff Heights Hospital. 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Like I said, become a sustaining buddy. Let them know the Trauma Code sent you so we can build on the legacy of WBAI and continue to make it our own, to make it culturally relevant, and to push it in the direction that it needs to go. But Stay tuned to the Trauma Code. You're listening. And by the way, if you appreciate us, if you caught only part of the show, you can find at the end of the hour, it'll be online at WBAI.org radio archives. 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

0: Welcome back to the Trauma Code. That was just the Rolling Stones, and we had been talking about confrontation between ICE agents and members of the community in Bushwick and at Wyckoff Hospital over the weekend. And again, you know, if you only caught part of that, you can go online at WBAI.org. The radio archives, or I'll put it out later today as a podcast. You can find that wherever you get yours, and, you know, subscribe, like, comment, rate, review, all of those things to help people find it. You know, as we're getting towards the end of the show, as I mentioned before, I'm not the only person in studio with a radio show on WBAI. Our talented board engineer, Reggie, is coming at you guys tonight at midnight from the soundboard. Reggie, what can New York City expect tonight?
1: Well, in lieu of the upcoming 20th anniversary of this event, I'm going to be focusing, the next two programs is going to be focusing on all things related to the Dance Parade NYC. So today, people will hear testimonies from people, organizers, patrons who experienced it. And the following week, we'll hear from the Grand Marshals who will be representing this year's Dance Parade. So,
0: excellent.
1: Yeah.
0: And, you know, we're getting towards the end of the show, and there was one song, you know, my co-host, who hasn't been in the studio for a little bit, but I'm trying to get her back in, I think, later this month or next month, has always sending me music. And one song she sent me was a new song by Buju Banton called Butterfly, a 2026 release, and that resonated with me a little bit. I think some people my age, I got turned on to Buju Banton by the ska punk band Rancid in their album Life Won't Wait, probably 99. In which he was featured, and you know, I heard his name again when he was being prosecuted for cocaine trafficking, and now he's back with a new song. Anything else you want to say, Reggie, about Buju Banton and where he fits into that dancehall and reggae history?
1: I mean, he's well respected. I mean, like, he's one of those guys that, you know, got his, you know, really got his attention back in the 90s, And, you know, he has made a evolution. I mean, like, it was, he's always about the culture per se, in regards of, Jamaica and beyond. I like him. I think he is good. And it's interesting that, I always remember the time when he was critiqued on his anti-LGBTQ lyrics, and then he made the evolution by stop singing songs that would have been considered offensive to that community at the time. And it just really goes to show that there is a possibility for people to evolve.
0: That's growth.
1: And here it is. Buju Banton is one of them.
0: Buju Banton, 2026, the song Butterfly. 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

0: Good afternoon. For WPFW Washington, I'm Darnia Samuels. Here are some headlines for this hour. Redistricting is the process of drawing congressional and state legislative maps based on census data. Two Republican governors, Kay Ivey of Alabama and Bill Lee of Tennessee, represent the latest states to examine redistricting in the aftermath of the Supreme Court's Louisiana voting rights decision. This recent decision changes how the Voting Rights Act works. The Voting Rights Act, which was established in 1965, prohibits racial discrimination in voting. The Supreme Court's decision, however, means that states can now decide on their own whether or not their election maps are fair to people of color, whereas previously only Congress could make that decision. Some have called this a devastating blow to democracy and civil rights. The Tennessee special session is set to begin tomorrow. Currently, the Republican Party holds 8 of the state's 9 House seats, but since Wednesday's Supreme Court decision, state Republicans have been calling for a new election map that would give their party a chance to flip the Memphis-based 9th District. The Supreme Court issued an emergency order today that temporarily allows women to obtain a widely used abortion pill at pharmacies or through the mail. This comes after a federal appeals court issued a ruling that reinstated a requirement that the pill, which is called mifepristone, could only be dispensed during an in-person visit to a doctor. The lower court sided with Louisiana in a lawsuit against the Food and Drug Administration. Louisiana is one of 13 states with near total bans on abortion, and Louisiana officials argued that the availability of the medication by mail allows abortions to continue in the state. Friday's ruling, however, would be effective nationwide, even in states where abortion remains legal. On Saturday, the two drug makers who manufacture mifepristone filed an emergency appeal to the Supreme Court asking for a pause on the lower court ruling. And today, the Supreme Court granted that request. When a flag is flown at half-staff, it is a symbol of mourning, distress, or respect. Today, starting at sunrise and ending at sunset, flags at all state and local buildings and grounds in the Commonwealth of Virginia are at half-staff in honor of Dr. Serena Wanzer Fairfax. Dr. Fairfax was a beloved dentist and mother who was killed by her estranged husband last month before their divorce could be finalized. Virginia Governor Abigail Spanberger, who was the first female governor of Virginia, ordered the solemn gesture of having the flags flown at half-staff, explaining, and I quote, "We honor Dr. Serena Fairfax by drawing attention to the reality that women in any community or circumstance may face domestic violence, and we lower the flags in memory of her and all women whose lives have been lost to domestic violence," end quote. A Washington, D.C. institution is back in action. After 9 months of a major renovation, Ben's Chili Bowl reopened its original U Street location in Northwest on Friday. The restaurant has been a cherished landmark and tourist attraction in the nation's capital since its founding in 1958 by then newlyweds Ben and Virginia Ali. Their restaurant is known for its original half smokes, award-winning chili, and famous visitors. The reopening celebration included a block party and drew notable figures, including filmmaker Spike Lee, former NFL quarterback Doug Williams, and D.C. Mayor Muriel Bowser. Mrs. Virginia Ali, who was now 92 years old, was on hand for the reopening with her sons and says she was pleased with the renovations. In today's weather, it's currently about 75 degrees in D.C. That's all for your headline news this hour. For WPFW Washington, I'm Darnia Samuels. Please be safe, and thank you for listening.
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0: Good afternoon. This is the professor, Dr. Ron Daniels, president of the Institute of the Black World 21st Century, and distinguished lecturer emeritus from York College, City University of New York, welcoming you to this May 4th Desecration of the Blood on the Bridge edition of Vantage Point. 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Well, if my introduction is a little different today, it's because I am talking about the title of the show today is, it is, the Supreme Court Majority Decision Desecrating the Blood on the Bridge. Desecrating the blood on the bridge. It is an open forum because by now all of you know what has happened, and I'm sure it has been covered obviously extensively here on WBAI and across the Pacifica Network, which is why we have to support it and why we have to make sure that this fortress of resistance and transformation is not only alive, not only not hanging by its fingernails, but it is robust and vibrant and strong. 212-209-2877 is the number to call in. The entire show will be an open forum, but focused on the desecration of the blood on the bridge. I go to Selma. Well, at least I did for many, many years, almost every year. I was to go to Selma this year. but my wife and partner, I, Mary Frances Daniels, were prevented from doing so, at least for the Bloody Sunday part, because it always starts on a Thursday, Friday, Saturday, and then on Sunday is the march across the bridge. And as Reverend Jesse Lewis Jackson's private homegoing service, which was not so private, the whole world saw it, was concluding on Saturday the 8th. We were to get on a plane and fly to Montgomery, Alabama for Bloody Sunday on a Bloody Sunday. But unfortunately, the weather in Houston, there was a storm and our flight was canceled. There was no way we could make it, so we actually returned to our humble abode here in New York. But there's something very special about Bloody Sunday. And I go because when I go across that bridge, I am connected with my ancestors, but also to the struggle, the blood, sweat, and tears, the agony but indeed the ultimate triumph of a resilient people and our allies who fought to bring about one of the greatest pieces of legislation in the history of this flawed republic, the Voting Rights Act of 1965. And it has been used relatively effectively. Thousands upon thousands of black people are now elected to office, and we do have that ballot, that rock, as Reverend Jesse Lewis Jackson has said in his speech that he delivered in 1984 at the Mother Bethel AME Church in Philadelphia. Talked about David facing Goliath, and it was a mismatch, except David had faith and a sense of providence because God was willing to guide his hand, picked up a rock, slung that rock with a slingshot into the forehead of Goliath, and the fear, dread Goliath, who was terrorizing the people, tumbled to his death. Reverend Jackson talked about the rocks as being compared to votes. The votes, black votes, that are the margin of victory in so many different states if we but just use them, register and vote. And he demonstrated state by state by state the margin of victory. Well, in some instances, those were in southern states where you could not register and could not vote before 1965. The Voting Rights Act, which was based on the 13th, 14th, and 15th Amendment, but particularly the 14th Amendment, the Equal Protection Clause, and the 13th, 14th, and 15th Amendments, as Arthur Conoy at the Center for Constitutional Rights outlined in his Constitutional Rights for Negro Freedom, he called it, and one of the great constitutional essays of all time, Arthur Conoy, Center for Constitutional Rights, outlined that these particular amendments were in fact essentially black resolutions. They were for black people. They were for the formerly enslaved. Equal Protection Clause, the 14th Amendment, now of course applies broadly to other areas and so forth, but they were rooted in the quest for freedom and to have the ballot as a means for advancing our interests and aspirations towards the potential of a more perfect union in this flawed, imperfect experiment called democracy. Well, by decision of 6-3, the Voting Rights Act, it had already been, they had chipped away at it and kept chipping away at it. But there was at least, you know, you had a toehold. You had a little something to hang your hat on, a little something to work with in terms of the law. Now it has been destroyed. It has been destroyed. Unceremoniously destroyed by the 6 Supreme Court justices. Justice Roberts, whom I've informed, has been eager to do this all the way back to the days of Ronald Reagan. How to get rid of it. Now, there are some people who just really do believe in this colorblind proposition, but others, it's out of a sense of grievance. It's an unfortunate history of grievance, unjustified white grievance. And I say unjustified because of the sense that somehow black people were beginning to get, particularly in the era of Ronald Reagan, they talked about reverse discrimination. We were getting benefits that other people were not getting. He knew better. But he used that as a way of amassing votes to get elected. Many of you will recall the so-called Southern strategy that was also used by Richard Nixon, playing on white grievance. This MAGA madness is not a new phenomenon. It's just exploded into its most grotesque ugliness under the Orange Man, aka Agent Orange, the current resident of the White House. But it's been brewing and festering for a long, long time. The question is, what is that? What can be done? What must we do? Which is the question to be posed to our audience today, 212-209-2877. What must be done beyond my agony and anger and frustration, as Bob Law would say, and therefore the proposition is the strategy question. Therefore, question is the organizing question. Therefore is, what will we do about it? What will we do about it? 212-209-2877. Refresher course for the younger members of our audience is in 1863, of course, the Emancipation Proclamation consummated really after the defeat of the Confederate forces in 1865. From 1866 to 1876, It was the Radical Republican Party. That's right, Republican. The Radical Republican Party. The Republican Party of Thaddeus Stevens and Charlie Sumner and others, who pushed forth in the face of resistance in the South. It became clear that, you know, Lincoln, you know, being the good soul that he wanted, was wanted to be lenient and so forth, but it became very clear that these rebels, if you will, under the leadership of those who were a part of the plantation economy, were wanted vengeance, and they wanted to come back into office, and they wanted to find a way to legislatively continue their quest to suppress black people in the South. Well, the Radical Republicans said, no, we're not going to have this. And so the 13th, 14th, and 15th Amendments, plus legislation, laws that were passed. I used to remember the exact year, but there were two civil rights laws passed in that same period. One was an anti-Klan law, and the other one was a law which actually guaranteed access to public facilities. It was like what happened in 1964. In that period, 13th Amendment abolishes definitively slavery, because slavery was not abolished completely by the Emancipation Proclamation. I don't have to go through the details of that. 14th Amendment, equal protection under the law. 15th Amendment, the right to vote for black people who had been disenfranchised, black men. Important to say that, because it was the 19th Amendment that went on to ensure that women could vote. But this flawed republic was flawed from the very beginning, because only men could vote, and only men with property could vote. So not even all white people could vote. All white men could vote. Certainly men and women were left out, and black people and Native Americans and others out of the proposition. So in this glorious period, what is called Reconstruction, 1866 to 1876, Du Bois calls it Black Reconstruction. He wrote a book entitled Black Reconstruction. Oh, wait a minute, it'll come back to me in a minute. Du Bois may have called it Black Reconstruction, but it's a notable author who he wrote a book, an entire book about this period of Black Reconstruction, and in it lays out the magnificent legislation, social and educational legislation that was passed all, not only by the Congress, but by legislators all over the South. Blacks and their allies who put forth some of the most progressive legislation. It was incredible, but it was an era also where you had the birth of the Ku Klux Klan, the Knights of the White Camellia, the Blood Brotherhood, who were hell-bent on wreaking terror on the black community, and they did. But at least there were federal troops in the South to help, you know, like counter some of that. I mean, to fight back to some degree. And that was until 1876, when in the Congress of the United States, in the Electoral College, there was a tie between Republicans and Democrats. And the government was in limbo for weeks. And ultimately, there was a deal struck between the Republicans and the Democrats, which essentially allowed the Republicans to retain the White House, But the conditions were that they must withdraw all federal troops from the South. All federal troops were to be withdrawn from the South. And the question of the Negro was to be left up to the so-called redeemers in the South. Left to the hands of the redeemers in the South. Now, there's another period in here that I don't have time to talk about, because it was not immediate that these laws, that the Jim Crow laws became imposed, but they were imposed eventually after the populist revolt failed, and that is a deep piece of history that needs to be discussed. After it was that collapse, that failure, then the Jim Crow era began, and with it, the total disenfranchisement of black people and some white people, because they put in the literacy tests and poll taxes and all kind of madness. They were willing to disenfranchise some poor white people too, to make sure they got at the majority of black people. And elections matter. That's right, elections matter. So in 1896, the decision came down, Plessy versus Ferguson, as the judicial capstone and sanction of what is now known as the post-Reconstruction era, the counter-revolution that swept black people out of power all over the South and from the Congress of the United States. Not everybody was swept out just then. I think there was one congressman left in the Senate into the early 20th century before that was completely knocked out. And that era did not begin to end until 1954 with the decision of Brown versus Board of Education. The work of Thurgood Marshall and Charles Hamilton Houston, and plugging away, using the courts, because there's nothing platonic, there's nothing static. I mean, these the courts change. They who's on the court matters. Who's on the Supreme Court of the United States matters, and what happens in the world also matters, because in a real sense, it became difficult for the United States of America to talk about democracy and freedom and being a beacon of all of these things when black people were being oppressed. How could you reach out to Africa and say that? India, China were coming into their own, particularly in the late 40s and in the early 50s. I mean, how you gonna rationalize that? So these international forces were also playing its part in terms of pressure on the power elite in this country, that something had to be done. So a combination of the internal pressure and the external pressure began to score some victories that eventually culminated in the greatest victory of them all in relationship to this so-called democracy, the ballot, and the ability to exercise same, and the Voting Rights Act of 8 of 1965, after that period of the, names like Jim Carr and Bull Connor, and the dogs being sicked on people, and the water hosing of people like Jimmie Lee Jackson losing their lives, the four little girls who were bombed in a basement in Birmingham, and the bombing went on so heavily that Birmingham was called Bombingham. I mean, it was an era of violence against our people. Violence that almost never stopped. And in the interim, Tulsa happens, the Bloody Red Thunder of summer of 1919, and on and on and on and on. Dr. Julianne Malvo, who has a radio show, and we talked about it recently on her show, on this show, on WPFW, is coming out with a new book called White Economic Envy. Violence has almost never stopped against our people. But the courage of our folk, after Jimmie Lee Jackson was murdered, defending his grandfather, and after C.T. Vivian was beaten, and so many people were beaten trying to just register to vote, and that bloody Sunday when they were trampling on people with their horses and they bust John Lewis's head wide open. And then there was the second march. The whole world saw what happened. The whole world saw what happened. That blood on the bridge that was shed was televised. And because it was televised, it compelled Lyndon Johnson to exercise his legislative powers and so forth to get enough votes from Democrats and Republicans. That's right, Republicans. Moderate and liberal Republicans I was listening to somebody today, yesterday, and then there's people today, they define the Republican Party as the conservative party. Republicanism has become equated with conservatism. It was not always so. Jacob Javits of New York voted for the Voting Rights Act. Keating, Senator Case from New Jersey. These were liberal Republicans. They're now extinct. They don't exist anymore. They've been driven out of the Republican Party. The bottom line is that the Voting Rights Act opened the doors for us to exercise a part of our power, not all of our power. There's other power that we have. Montgomery bus boycott demonstrated that we have power. Yes, it demonstrated that we had power. The marches and the demonstrations, our ability to use nonviolent resistance demonstrated that we had power. And whether or not one wants to endorse it or not is beside the point. When when Watts and Detroit and Newark and city after city exploded in this country, even at the height of the civil rights movement, it showed that these were not riots. People look. Terminology, I have to keep correct people all the time. The riot. No, they were not riots. They were rebellions. They were political statements. And the ways that our people could express it, they don't have to be political scientists and people with the sophisticated knowledge. They were figuring out how to express themselves and to strike back against an oppressive system that left them in the ghettos, suffering, even in the midst of progress being made legislatively. And so those rebellions contributed to our progress too. So here we now are, after having elected a black president and having seen reaction to that, and then having now lived under almost two terms, at least a full term, and now in the middle of the term of a MAGA mad moral megalomaniac that's intentionally packed the Supreme Court and the judiciary with right wing. I mean, they had some people the other day that they would they should even now. And when asked the question by Senator Blumenthal whether who won the election, they could not bring themselves because of their fear of the orange man to say that Joe Biden won the last election. Couldn't do it. That's the predicament we're in, and these are the folks. And when I say elections matter, it means, you know, that Hillary Clinton lady that a lot of people didn't like in 2016 and called her the B word because we disagreed with some of her policies, as I did. But in this struggle, it is a broader struggle. It requires not. No, in the middle of a contradiction, there is no such thing as that contradictionless path to freedom. You make difficult choices. I wrote an article in my book. I just went article, essay by, I mean, issue by issue by issue by issue, pointing out the difference between the and I said that Trump would be like Reagan on steroids. And the one area we could count on, if nothing else, is that Hillary Rodham Clinton would not have selected to the Supreme Court of the United States or to the judiciary people like were selected by the orange man that are now making decisions that are they are in fact validating. They are providing what I call the Plessy versus Ferguson moment in our era of sanctifying and indeed validating the right-wing retrograde decisions of this era. Now they're pushing back on some areas. There's some areas that just they're pushing back on, but it's on these big picture questions. They are signing on. And let me finally say in 2022, I'm sorry, 212-209-2877, 212-209-2877, It's an open forum for you to call your and express yourself, as Carrie Bird would say. But as Bob Law would say, and therefore, say what it is you think must be done and can be done. 212-209-2877. Give you an illustration of how who is on the court matters. You see, one of the things that they outlined in this judgment, and by the way, well, the two points before we go to our audience, so 212-209-2877. The phones are wide open, and we want to get as many callers in as possible. You know, a minute or two, not 5 or 10 minutes, but a minute or two, as many callers as possible. They said you could not prove that what was going on in the South, the gerrymandering, and it was racial, and you could not prove that it was intended. In other words, you could not prove that it was intentional. You could not prove intent. Well, guess what? Under the Warren Court, and even the Substance Court, you didn't have to prove intent. What they basically ruled is if it looked like a duck, walked like a duck, and sounded like a duck, damn it, it was a duck. In other words, there were two concepts that were embraced. The concept of disparate impact. If something disproportionately adversely impacted black people, then you could assume that it was intentional. You didn't have to like get the so-called smoking gun. And the other principle was discriminatory effect. If it had a negative effect on black people. This is like police brutality very often. Well, can you prove it? Can you prove that that the officers intended to? Well, now with the cameras, it's a little bit different. But before that, it was always these gray areas. Well, you can't, what's the intent? Well, those principles have been wiped away. Those principles of jurisprudence have been wiped away, have been washed away. Don't apply with this 6-3 majority. And if you don't think that voting matters, they are scrambling right now to rechange the map, desperately trying to see how they can avoid losing the House of Representatives this year and beyond that. And are also moving to see what they can do to their, I think it's Alito that they're thinking about trying to pressure him to set down to make sure that they can keep that 6-3 majority on the Supreme Court to continue to validate. Now, they lose some. Some of them, because some of them, it's so absolutely crazy that they find it difficult. But on these big picture questions, there was one on reproductive rights that just came out just the other day. Not only do they want to ban abortion, then they want to get rid of the pills that allow people to have an abortion without having a physical procedure. Because these folks are serious, and they'll take a little. They certainly have tolerated to now a flawed human being, as long as that flawed human being will carry their agenda. Now, I am not prepared to go that far. I don't think the means justifies the end, and since somebody who's so morally corrupt and bankrupt and as this human being. And I am not prepared to support people who are simply indecent. Who are indecent. Talk bad about people, denigrate people. No. I'm not. Decency matters. So I'm not prepared to go that far. And there's more. There's more that we could say. 212-209-2877. Phones are wide open. Let's go to our first caller. Good afternoon. You're on Vantage Point.
1: Yes, hello?
0: You're on the air.
1: Yes, hi. My name's Dave. I just want to emphasize this new ruling or disastrous ruling of the that has been take place is based on an ideology of originalism. This Voting Rights Act has been destroyed, and then the six judges, Supreme Court judges, believe in originalism, and this Constitution of ours is divinely inspired by God. Now, if you go to Sutton Boulevard in Queens and to Supreme Court, and you walk up the stairs, you will see yourself a mural on the left that says Mosaic Law, and it says, it shows you Moses with the tablets, and the Ten Commandments are written in Hebrew, believe it or not. And basically you have shepherds and all these individuals, you know, depicting, you know, the the Moses receiving the tablets or showing off the tablets in Hebrew. And on the right, there's a mural of the founders and some presidents and a little tiny bit of the preamble of the Constitution. Just a tiny bit, very little shown. And this shows you that this is not just a conservative Republican thing. This idiocy, this childishness, this underlying belief is so much, is believed.

0: But there are two murals.
1: Yeah, I understand. I understand. I know what the Ten Commandments are. I'm a Christian, so I know what the Ten Commandments are.
0: They're
1: So what's the relationship between them?
0: They're trying to show that the Constitution is divinely inspired by the Mosaic Law. You know what the Mosaic Law is?
1: Well, but there are a lot of, there are a lot in the history of the creation of constitutions. The Ten Commandments are one version. There are several different versions of something similar to some basic do's and don'ts that have evolved in different civilizations, from the Greeks to the
0: Right, but
1: Romans
0: it's
1: and so forth.
0: emanating
1: It has
0: from
1: nothing, it has nothing to do with Moses and the Ten Commandments. There is separation, there should be separation of church and state here in the United States. That does not, that has nothing to do with the depiction of images. We are talking about white supremacists and racists in the South.
0: But you're not understanding what I'm trying to say.
1: I don't understand what you're saying.
0: Okay, what I'm trying to say is the Supreme Court justices, the six Supreme Court justices, they have an ideology, which is, one, originalism, that whatever's written, every comma is, you should say like the Bible, is exactly as it is.
1: Oh, that's called strict constructionism. Yeah, they believe in, they theoretically believe in a concept of strict.
0: Not theoretically. They look at every comma, every intention.
1: I'm trying to look. Hold on. Take out the word theoretical. The ideology that many of them go by is called strict constructionism. That is to say, the literal interpretation of the Constitution versus many who have looked at the Constitution and look at it in terms of a more expansive, inclusive interpretation of the Constitution. That is a continual battle and struggle that has been going on since the founding of this republic in terms of those who have different ideologies. And so that's true. But beyond that, I don't know. So what do you think should be done in this period? That's what we're really talking about. What's next? What is your prescription? What is your therefore?
0: I'm frightened. I think that, you know, this is, I don't think how this can be repaired. I blame it on Ginsburg. I blame it on the Democrats for letting her linger on and bamboozling Obama that he can't choose. He has no right to choose and delaying it. I see the Democrats as part of the problem as well as the Democrats. They go with. There was no reason why you couldn't have replaced Ginsburg, and she is should never be remembered for being this goddess of brilliance. It's selfishness. You could have avoided this. And it's
1: well, I hear your opinion, and you're certainly entitled to it. But we had an opportunity also to block the current resident in the White House as well, and. That's a part of it as well. Let's continue to open the phones up. 212-209-2877. 212-209-2877. Our discussion today is what I call the desecration of the blood on the bridge. It really is a metaphor for stepping on and trampling on the struggle of historic cross-generational black freedom struggle of people. Is reflected in the Black National Anthem. It's a good way to look at it. That Black National Anthem sort of lays it all out. And so the question is, how do we move forward? Nicole Hannah-Jones, I saw her the other day on one of the channels, and she called it the nadir. It's a low point. She's called it the second nadir, because that period I described after the Civil War, the post-Reconstruction era, the writer Rayford Johnson said that it was a nadir, it was a dark point, a dark space in the history of our the country, if you will. And she pointed out that the way these districts are going to be withdrawn, because there are white allies, there are people who ally with black folks and with Latinos and Asians, these districts will also affect literally millions of white people as well. So it's not just a black thing per se, but it will deny black people the opportunity, particularly in the South, where, you know, if you look at Louisiana, for example, where Cleo Fields will lose his seat

0: somebody who ran for governor. And we, I know the young, when he was, he's not young now, but he ran for governor, and of course he couldn't win in a state like Louisiana because there is a litmus test. The litmus test is you can be a black person and win if you will embrace a conservative, right-wing, revelist, reactionary agenda. Evidence being Tim Scott in South Carolina. Or if you look at most of the Republicans who are black who are elected, they're primarily elected from predominantly white districts. But they are because they will in fact adopt the Republic, the right wing. If they were liberal Republicans of the Jackie Robinson's ilk, they would not be elected. No, that wouldn't happen. Or Tony Brown or people like that. So you have to, that is sort of the precursor. I mean, that is the sort of the qualification. You have to embrace that perspective. But it's interesting. So now Bobby Jindal, some of you recall him, Indian American, he could get elected even though he's a minority because he was right wing. He was one of the most reactionary. And then of course, Nikki Haley in South Carolina. You know, right wing, fine. Not like our friend who is leading the case against on the Epstein files. He's also of Indian descent, but he is liberal, progressive. Actually his father, his family worked with Gandhi and whatever. So that's a different, you know, the orientation matters even more than the ethnicity and the skin color and all of that. But now those districts will be wiped out. Cleo Fields' district will be wiped out. Benny Thompson, who led the investigation of the insurrection. And by the way, Senator Blumenthal was saying in interviewing the judges that are before the Congress right now, they can't even agree that there was an insurrection. They can't even say that. These are the people who are now being appointed to the judiciary, district level and the appellate level, and they'll be in there, and their strategy is calculated. They didn't appoint any elderly people. They appointed people in their 40s and 50s that will be on the bench for 20, 25 years to embed their right-wing ideology on the bench for all of these years. So it's a really, really, really, really difficult scenario. 212-209-2877. 212-209-2877. The phones are open. Do we have any callers? Any additional callers? Don't think we do. Guess not. So anyway, the phones are open. You have an opportunity to call and express your opinion. I don't really was trying to get Latasha Brown. Latasha Brown is with Black Voters Matter. She was swamped and could not come on today. Just to share her perspective on what they intend to do. We obviously need to organize, but I think there are other tools that might be available to us that we may have to be able to employ. We have to look at what other people have done in terms of exercising other levels of power in order to make the point. That may be on the horizon as well. But one of the things we have to look at is, you know, again, I will continue to say, as I've said over and over again, you know, voting matters. And sometimes it's difficult. It's tough. It's not easy. It's not easy. The choices that are made, it's not simplistic. It is complicated, almost by definition, within the context of an imperfect system that we have demonstrated time and time again that we can make progress and will make progress and will do and will stand for, broadly speaking, the improvement of the quality of life of ordinary working people. Of ordinary working people. And that's one of the indicators that you can look at. Who's standing up for expanding wages and fighting for public housing and fighting for health care, even if it's imperfect health care, at least are fighting for it, as opposed to people who are fighting against it. And so that becomes a measurement, even as we look for the panacea, we look for the North Star, What is the absolute best in education and public housing and in healthcare and all of these things. And the North Star for me is what Martin Luther King was fighting for at the end of his life. A lot of people that era, we need to go back and study that period. He was fighting for an economic bill of rights that guaranteed that everyone in this society, there would be a floor below beneath which you could not fall. A floor. Not a ceiling, but a floor with a guaranteed a job or a guaranteed annual income. That's better than welfare. That's better than this than SNAP and the various programs. And then secondly, he said education guaranteed, health care guaranteed. All of these basic what he saw as human rights would be guaranteed. There would be a floor beneath which no person in this society could fall. Basic, guaranteed healthcare, education, housing. Those basic rights would be guaranteed. That is what he was, and that was based on the concept of basic human rights. And Roosevelt's Four Freedoms. And it seems to me that an agenda of that kind is still very much in order. 212-209-2877. 212-209-2877. Good afternoon. You're on Vantage Point.
1: Hello.
0: Good afternoon. You're on the air.
1: Well, thank you so very much for taking the call. I have a question. With all who have given their lives supreme sacrifice for us to have achieved the level of being able to vote, for all of our lawyers that come from even our black colleges, Howard University, from all the lawyers of African descent who practice law today and are able to sue for this amount of money and that amount of money, even for those who love the law but do not have the degrees, the black congressional caucus. Why wasn't it a prime objective for all these people that I have mentioned, and even lay people? Why wasn't it a prime objective to study and make sure that trickery, because this is not the first time something that we fought, died, and bled for was taken away. So strategy, instead of complaining and saying, oh, the Republicans, oh, the Democrats, oh, the this, oh, the Supreme, why didn't we do some investigative investigation? All right.
0: Well, we do have organizations that do that. We have the, I mean, when I talked about, it took a long, long time, but Thurgood Marshall and them weren't playing. Charles Hamilton Houston weren't playing. They were studying.
1: They were studying when?
0: Let me answer the question.
1: I'm sorry, go ahead.
0: They were trying to figure out the best way within the constraints of the system how best to use the law, which, by the way, is only one dimension of the overall proposition, is the law. But the point is that the law is going back to the previous discussion that the gentleman was laying out, is the whole question of strict constrictionism, the literal interpretation of the law as opposed to a more expansive view. So who sits on the Supreme Court matters. And so they were trying to figure out as best they could, case by case by case, how to win these victories. In fact, I saw something on PBS, and I even went and bought it because I wanted people to see, because they laid out how meticulously Thurgood Marshall and Charles Hamilton Houston, and man, they talked about how they tried to kill Thurgood Marshall over and over again, and Oh man, it was really just very, very moving. But they eventually begin to chip away at re-enfranchisement, getting a little bit at a time. And then what they really were trying to get at was how to overturn Plessy versus Ferguson, how to get past this old notion of separate but equal. And that is what they finally achieved in the milestone decision of Brown versus Board of Education in 1954. They were able to get that decision. And then, but then by that time, as I laid out, there were changes in the world taking place that also began to put pressure on the United States. Because you're now looking at 48, and in that era, you're seeing China, the Chinese Revolution, you're seeing India gain its independence from the British. All of a sudden, an anti-colonial explosion of people of color around the world. And it was, so how does the United States then stand up and say this country stands for freedom and democracy when black people are being suppressed? That was an outside pressure. So combining that with the inside pressure, incrementally these gains began to be made. And so you even have now, you have the civil right, the NAACP Legal Defense and Education Fund. In fact, I just saw the former head of that, Gwen I Gwen is it not Gwen Ifill, Cheryl Ifill. I happen to have known Gwen Ifill. She was worked on the Jackson campaign. That's her cousin. I'm sorry, Cheryl Ifill. I'm just watching her on one of the stations earlier and just laying out again what must be done. So we have lawyers working all the time. We have people like Barbara Arnwine. She has an organization called the Transformative Justice Coalition. She's a lawyer, and that's what she does, you know, studying the law, trying to figure out how to protect voter protection and calling on the Justice Department to put marshals in the field and all this. So we have people who are working on the legal front all the time, plotting and planning and strategizing as best they can. So that is happening. But what is also needed in this period, it occurs to me, is a broader, bolder strategy that also calls upon what other resources we have that can be utilized, in particular looking at what Martin Luther King did, to also say, you know, if you want to play this game, like Florida, for example, where DeSantis the other day, you know, came out and laughed in our face and said he was going to redraw all the lines. Well, we're not powerless as black people nationally or in that state to deal with certain issues in relationship to the economy. So those things also have to be studied, and then they have to be engaged as one of the strategies. And the other strategy is we just have to overwhelm as best we can the system by understanding if people are saying to us they want to take something away from us. If you have adversaries who want to take something away from you, then you need to understand that they're taking it away from you for a reason. So what they want to take away from, we should run to by the thousands and thousands and thousands and thousands and millions to then say we will use it to our best interests.
1: May I say one thing?
0: Sure, you can.
1: Thank you. Everything that you have said, I agree with. I'd just like to add this. What Charles Houston, what a Thurgood
0: Margaret
1: Marshall,
0: Marshall, Charles Hamilton Houston.
1: right, what they did, they were the pioneers, the lead. What I'm saying is, as time changes, many things remain the same. Right now, the world is in a turmoil situation. Africa is being recolonized. So we have the same problem, just in a different light right now that we had way back then. But the men and the women way back then looked and searched for the loopholes, for the possibilities, and they did not fear dying. They stood as men and stood as women. And what I'm saying, with all our high, fancy lawyers of today running to go and win a suit for $41 million or something like that, and crown somebody as a civil leader. Why can't we, and that's the law, why can't we get and encourage the youth of today who are going to school certain things they should watch out for? Because we have always been at the bottom.
0: Yeah, and what I'm trying to suggest is there are people who are trying to do what you are saying, and you may not see it as much as you would like to. There are people, though I would like to see a little bit more boldness and whatnot, but there are people who are working at it. Let's try to squeeze in the one last call, the final caller, I think, for the hour. Good afternoon. You're on Vantage Point.
2: Hi, good afternoon. I don't know if this is me.
0: You're on air.
2: Okay, thanks. Well, I was listening to what you just said, and I was drawing inspiration from some of the leaders of the past. But I talk to a lot of educated and intellectual friends who are progressive and want to make a difference or want to ally with people trying to make a difference for the better. And one fear that I either see implicitly expressed or felt or explicitly stated is that in the time of those folks who so admirably educated themselves and took on the system through legal means, through rhetorical means, it felt like all the parties, Republican, Democrat, whatever, were still in the Western liberal democracy system. They were all Western liberal democracy parties. And it was working within that system and using the tools of that system to fight against it and to make progress for those that were disenfranchised. But today, it seems like, you know, we talk about red and blue Republican, Democrat, but they're not equal sides of the same coin. You know, one is operating in a completely different manner, whether it's, you want to call it centralized power, oligarchy, concentrated power. And the Democratic Party or the liberals, you know, for all their faults, they're really picking themselves apart. You know, even then, you know, we heard it through some of the callers on this show. I hear it in other programs. There's always a complaint about a neoliberal.
0: Well, that's it, man. We got to leave that music in the background as we have to use. And I agree with you. We always blame the party who's trying to do its best, even though it's not perfect. You know, somehow the Democrats didn't do what they were supposed to do, and Ruth Bader Ginsburg was responsible. I mean, we gotta start looking at the glass as being half full as opposed to always half empty. Look, we can continue to have this conversation next week. This is Vantage Point. This is the professor. I am upset about the desecration of the blood on the bridge. You better believe I'm going to be in action trying to also remedy that as well. We'll see you again next week here on WBAI 99.5 FM on the Pacifica Network.

0: Charme, Peace and Freedom. I'm Lorraine Mamani Lane, known to most as Queen Mother Imaku. 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
2: I like cats.
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13: I'm Laura, and this is Laura Flanders and Friends. Welcome. Many remember the scenes of devastation and death after Hurricane Katrina in 2005.
21: You know this thing is going to come in, it's going to come in hard.
22: A flash flood warning for Orleans.
23: What has happened is a levee breach has occurred along
24: the path of Hurricane Katrina came from St. Bernard Parish and made its way through Orleans Parish.
25: And what you hear are people screaming for help.
13: One of the deadliest hurricanes ever to strike the United States, Katrina killed 1,833 people and caused more than $100 billion in damage.
26: The worst storm damage we've ever seen.
27: New Orleans is in a state of devastation. We probably have 80% of our city underwater.
13: Now it is hurricane season again, and Louisiana is facing another life-threatening storm. This time it's not about rising water or bursting levees. The storm bearing down on the state right now is all about LNG, or liquefied natural gas. LNG terminals receive, process, and cool gas to liquid form for export. Louisiana is already this country's top LNG exporting state, with four LNG terminals, one just 20 miles south of New Orleans, and two more currently under construction. But despite warnings about locating these facilities in a high-risk area that has already seen many calamitous hurricanes even since Katrina, a bipartisan effort to increase U.S. LNG exports continues. One ambitious firm, Venture Global, was recently honored by President Trump in the White House.
28: CEO of Venture Global, Mike Sable. Mike, thank you very much, Mike. Investing $18 billion in liquefied natural gas expansion in Louisiana. That's going to work out good. Thank you very much.
13: They want to expand their Louisiana operations into the largest LNG exporting facilities in the country and one of the largest in the world. This and similar projects mean a storm of gas development has now become a clear and present danger to the people of Louisiana. Proponents of LNG expansion claim that it boosts the economy and strengthens energy security. Opponents argue it increases emissions, causing more climate warming, and threatens the Gulf's water and air with no benefit to local residents. To find out more, this June, we returned to Louisiana to speak with Travis Dardar, an indigenous shrimp fisherman and two-time climate refugee, Kimberly Terrell, a former Tulane University environmental scientist who quit when the university slapped a gag on her research, and retired General Russell Honoré, who directed federal troops during the recovery from Hurricane Katrina. Tucked away on the western edge of Louisiana's Gulf Coast is the small rural fishing community of Cameron Parish. For generations, shrimp fishermen like Travis Dardar and his friends have made their living here, reaching the Gulf through the Calcasieu River Pass, once a quiet if storm-ravaged waterway.
29: People ever told you you look different when you're on the ship?
30: Oh, yeah.
29: How do you feel?
30: I feel peaceful.
13: LNG terminals have been appearing rapidly here. They receive fracked gas via pipeline from around the country and supercool it to liquid before sending it overseas in huge tanker ships. Venture Global, which commenced commercial operations at its first plant, CP1, here this April, has secured the Trump administration's okay to build a second, even bigger plant on the very same site. Its permits were put on hold after environmental advocates challenged them in court, but now they're going ahead. All the construction has forced Dardar and his wife to leave their home and move inland. They've also formed a mutual aid and advocacy organization called FISH.
31: I'm founder of FISH, also a commercial fisherman that's fished the entire coast of Louisiana, far east to the west.
13: What does FISH stand for?
31: fishermen involved in sustaining our heritage. It's a coalition of commercial fishermen, primarily from Cameron, but have members from along the coast and at this point all over the world. We moved because the LNG facility built before, built on our land in Cameron. You see, before this LNG came to Cameron, it was pretty much just a rumor. You see, nobody ever said anything. There was cow pastures behind us, in front of us, on the side. It was nice, peaceful, quiet. And then, you know, you started hearing the rumors, LNG's coming, LNG's coming. Nobody ever said anything, really. But then one morning, we woke up, and it was like an alien invasion, if you will. There was hundreds of yellow trucks everywhere, and started going down that day. From then, they built, they worked all day, all night. They did not stop, to the point where they would literally vibrate the pictures off our walls.
13: And what were they building?
31: They was building, Venture Global was building their LNG CP1.
13: Cameron wasn't the first place from which Travis was forced to move. He grew up on the Île de Jean-Charles, an island off the coast occupied mostly by Native Americans, which in 2019 became the first community in the U.S. to be bought out by the federal government because of climate change.
31: I'm originally from Île de Jean-Charles, Île Jean-Charles, island about 60 miles south of Houma.
13: What was that place like?
31: The place was like a paradise. It truly was. The beautiful trees. I remember I was there. You wanted soft-shell crabs like I just showed you. All you had to do was walk on the side to buy you and get them, all the shrimp you could catch. It was trees everywhere. It was just like a paradise.
13: What did that place mean to your people?
31: Well, I mean, everything. There's people, the out of the 200 families they had living down there when I was a kid. They relocated most of the tribe to Shreva.
13: Why did you have to leave the island?
31: Well, storm after storm after storm, we watched tree after tree disappear. I literally watched every tree in my yard, and we'd come home from one hurricane, not to mention you could see through the house. You know, you would clean it up, rebuild, and move back in. Us, we would rinse the mud out, bleach everything, and then sleep on blankets on the floor and, you know, move back in like that. And every storm, we'd get back and there's two, three more trees missing, and then two, three more trees missing after the next one, and to the point where there was none left.
13: What do you say to people that think that climate crisis and becoming a climate refugee is something that's just happening to other people elsewhere in other countries?
31: Wake up. Very simple. Wake up. Open your eyes. Climate refugee, more than once. More than once. I had to move from the island to Cameron and move from Cameron to here. That's twice. That's twice. And it's just getting worse and worse and worse. There's no doubt about it. The storms are getting worse. I mean, these last storms we had, one of the worst we've ever seen. There's a reason for that. You know, I'm no scientist, but I'm more of an expert than the experts. You know, living, it's a whole different ballgame. I've seen it.
0: Well, we're standing here in the Night Ward, and what, 85% of it is still vacant?
13: Retired General Russell Honoré, who directed federal troops during the recovery from Hurricane Katrina. General, the last time you and I spoke was 10 years after Hurricane Katrina. When you look back at that hurricane, what stands out in your mind from those days 20 years ago?
1: Well, a lot of changes have been made in the government and how we respond to hurricanes. A lot of infrastructure has been improved, the above ground infrastructure in and around the Gulf Coast with the hurricane protection system that was put in around New Orleans. And yet there's still challenges. because the bottom line, Mother Nature can break anything built by man. You build a 21-foot levee, you get a 22-foot flood, either from rain or from the surge, from the storms.
13: Do you feel secure that this community is safe now, is protected now, has the protections and the resilience and preparedness that it needs?
1: We're better off. But in a real disaster, not an inconvenience, it's going to break stuff and it's going to kill people. A real disaster. Are we better prepared? Yes, but the Gulf is warmer than it's ever been. When we look at last year, was hotter than the year before. When we had Hurricane Milton and Helene come ashore, that is the hottest the Gulf has ever been. The hottest.
13: General Honoré has been sounding an alarm about oil and gas expansion in his state for decades. What role are the oil and gas and petroleum industries, chemical companies, playing in this state right now?
1: Well, they demand big tax incentives to come here. But when the state give them the tax incentives, our roads don't get done. We are last in transportation, last in health care, last in education. We may not be last in one area, thank God, the Mississippi, but we almost last in every measurable area because we give tax breaks to the big oil companies and petrochemical companies. Do they create jobs? Yes. But it comes as a risk because the more petrochemicals we get, the more greenhouse gas we create, and the hotter that the Gulf gets because we have become a sanctuary for LNG plant, liquefied natural gas plant, which is created from natural gas. But in order to transport it, they have to process it. And when they process it, it emits methane. And that's the number one driver of global warming. Our state, in a way, has sacrificed a lot for the rest of the country because we are a major oil and petrochemical producer. We're Cancer Alley to the people who live here.
2: This is Laura Flanders and friends with a special report on the impact of the petrochemical industry in Louisiana 20 years after Hurricane Katrina. You just heard from General Russell Honoré, the retired lieutenant general who led the federal response to Katrina and now heads the Green Army, a grassroots environmental alliance. Earlier, we heard from Travis Dardar, a commercial fisherman and founder of Fish, fishermen interested in saving our heritage. Coming up, we'll hear more from both of them, along with an expert who explains how minority communities often see few of the promised job benefits from nearby petrochemical plants, but face the worst of the pollution. And next, Sharon Wilson of Oilfield Witness shares what her group has uncovered while documenting emissions from the LNG CP1 export facility. You can watch this special report at lauraflanders.org. While you're there, please take a moment to subscribe to our newsletter to receive information on all of our web exclusives, including the free podcast of our full uncut conversation with General Russell Honoré from today's show. Now, back to our special report.
13: Venture Global's latest megaplot could increase greenhouse gas emissions by the equivalent of 51 coal-fired power plants, say environmentalists. But unlike coal dust, you can't see those emissions with the naked eye. Sharon Wilson of the group Oilfield Witness uses a special optical gas imaging camera to document the massive plumes of hydrocarbons emitting from the CP1 export facility, as she shows in this video.
3: We were looking at CP1, Venture Global LNG terminal, where they export U.S. LNG to other countries, and just massive amounts of pollution everywhere, methane, mostly methane probably, but volatile organic compounds too, climate harming and health harming, pollution just coming out everywhere. The only reason they are getting to do this is because you cannot see this pollution with your bare eyes. You have to have an OGI camera to see it. And if you could see it with your bare eye, you would see that there is just pollution everywhere coming out all over the place. clouds of it.
13: Louisiana gives tax breaks worth billions of dollars to companies like Venture Global on the basis that the companies will bring in jobs. Here is Governor Jeff Landry this April announcing yet another terminal project near Lake Charles, about 22 miles north of Venture Global's CP2.
4: Let me just say this again. Every time these projects come to Louisiana, every time we announce these numbers, this gives the people of our state the ability to have their incomes raised.
13: But who is actually benefiting? Kimberly Terrell, an environmental scientist at Tulane University's Environmental Law Clinic, did research that revealed that Black, Indigenous, and minority populations here were getting few of the jobs in nearby petrochemical plants while suffering disproportionate impacts from the pollution.
5: So my job at Tulane Environmental Law Clinic was to conduct independent research using publicly available data to address knowledge gaps related to how industrial pollution impacts communities. And so I'm a scientist, right? Like, I'm not a politician, I'm not an organizer, and I thought if I stick to science and data, I'm good.
13: Sticking to the science didn't turn out to be so good for Terrell.
5: This past April, I published a study demonstrating that people of color are not getting their fair share of petrochemical jobs across the U.S., but Louisiana is one of the worst offenders. And so, you know, I mean, it's like basic arithmetic, right? Proportion of people in the population who are of color, proportion in the industry, publicly available data, like anybody could do this work. And so the study was published, it got a lot of media attention, and apparently the president of the university was really unhappy with that media attention. I got an email from somebody in the administration saying that major donors and elected officials viewed the clinic and the type of work that I do as an impediment to giving funding for Tulane generally and for a specific project. And so a week after that study hit the news, I was put under a gag order. And I was told that I could not send any emails, I couldn't publish any studies, I couldn't talk to the outside world without each and every communication being pre-approved by the dean. Honestly, it took me a couple days to get over the shock, right? Like, you know, these were people who I respected in positions of leadership, and it was really hard to swallow.
13: Tulane denies this version of the story, but Terrell received an email stating that the board was concerned that environmental activism was impeding the university's effort to fundraise.
5: I mean, you know, they put an email that the priority of the university is raising money for a particular project, and that the work of the Environmental Law Clinic was standing in the way of that. You know, it's surprisingly clear cut. But it is shocking. Absolutely. And it's hard to believe. It's hard for me to believe. I still struggle to, you know, to process what happened at, you know, what I considered to be one of the most respected universities in the South and also my alma mater.
13: Rather than submit to the university's demands, Terrell quit.
6: News of former Tulane University researcher Dr. Kimberly Terrell's resignation is causing an uproar, putting pressure on President Michael Fitz.
7: Instead of standing up for the law clinic and instead of standing up for the research, he has decided to cave.
13: So 20 years after Hurricane Katrina, what lessons did you hope we might have learned by now?
5: I think, like in the aftermath of Katrina, I thought that there's no way we would go back to business as usual, right? Like there's no way we would operate under the assumption that an oil refinery isn't going to be torn apart by a hurricane, right? With homes right there. We've been dealing with, you know, the impacts of industrial pollution for a very long time. And we've been dealing with a regulatory agency that is not protecting the health and well-being of the people of Louisiana. But when we have a federal administration that also doesn't care about environmental health, then we see what little protection we have get stripped away.
8: Donald Trump just says drill, baby, drill.
5: Donald Trump doesn't live next to an oil refinery. And he never will.
13: But every day, more and more people are living near fossil fuel plants in Louisiana, and more tankers are cramming into the Gulf's narrow waterways.
2: Travis Dardar.
31: When I first moved to Cameron, you had three docks. Well, they slowly moved in to every single one of them, bought them out, what have you. Where the hell are you going to put the boats when they take the last dock? As far as the fishing goes, there's no way fishermen will coexist with this. We've seen an 80% drop with one plant. Now they want to put five? I mean, hello. If one did that much damage, what in the hell you think is going to happen when they put the rest?
13: We spoke to a fisherman yesterday who talked about the building of LNG plants where he used to fish, where his indigenous people had their home, and how he had had to be moved several times. How common is that? And why are more licenses being given to these plants? Are they safe from sea level rise themselves?
2: General Russell Honoré, Commander Joint Task Force Katrina and founder of Green Army.
1: No. Many of them are built right above sea level rise. When you look at the ones down in Cameron Parish, Hagberry and in Cameron, we've seen 20-foot tidal surge before. Those plants could fail because of storm surge. Now, did they put walls around them? Yes. But again, you build a 20-foot wall, a 22-foot surge come, and we don't know what would happen because that's a lot of explosive material in the last storm that came through. They just released it in the air. And what's that word, the fancy word? Well, it's an act of God, force majeure. Well, there's nothing we could do about it, bro. We just let the stuff go in the air. But that come back to you in terms of next year hurricanes, because if Gulf is going to be warmer and the impact on the terrain, like the fishermen, they suffer because the big ships they bring in, they have to constantly patrol that area and keep it deep enough, and it disturbs the ecosystem where the crabs and the shrimp are. So the local people become a casualty of an LNG plant.
13: 20 years after commanding federal troops in the Hurricane Katrina recovery, General Honoré is now directing a different army, the Green Army, an alliance of civic, environmental, and community organizations. Do you worry about our democracy?
1: I do worry about our democracy. I worry about our democracy because for a little less than 250 years, it is survived based around our Constitution that the purpose of government is to serve the people. And I see a switch here where the purpose of government is to serve the business. Our country has been captured by the fossil fuel industry. They run everything.
13: So what difference does Trump make to that?
1: He's a cheerleader for them because it's about making money. It's about being energy independent, he's talking about. We produced more fuel in the last 4 years prior to him coming into office than we've ever produced before. We were not in an energy emergency. We've never produced this amount of fuel before. They have regulatory capture of both parties, in my estimation. It's all about the moolah. And these people control the politicians through the donations. Go look at Senate donations and see where they're coming from. And look, I drive a car that uses fuel. I'm not stupid. I'm not going to protest that I'm not going to use fuel again and not be able to take care of my horse or take care of my family. I'm not stupid. All we were saying in the organization I created, the Green Army, let's find solutions for pollution. And we were driving carbon rate down and doing all right. It didn't make much of a difference in the bottom line to the companies, But now he's telling the EPA you don't have to go out and check all these power plants.
8: So if I'm hearing you right, it sounds to me like you're saying he's kind of like putting lighter fluid on an already existing crisis.
1: We got a crisis with global warming. It's an impact. And as I said earlier, the destruction that's coming from the increase in fires, floods, and hurricanes and tornadoes. And the scientists say it's related to global warming, the heating of the earth. And what he's saying to the companies, go do what you want. And that's scary as hell.
31: I'll probably take y'all.
2: Travis Dardar, commercial fisherman, activist, and two-time climate refugee.
8: How would all of this have been different maybe 10, 20 years ago, or even in the time of your grandparents?
31: Well, 10, 20 years ago, one, there's a lot of land that's gone. A lot of land that I seen that was there before, and that's not there now. Now, my grandpa, on the other hand, what I seen, imagine what he seen. A lot of it just disappeared.
8: And do you connect this to climate change?
31: Oh, yes, definitely. Definitely, it's just back then, you know, when somebody said climate change, I'd look right through them just like any other fisherman would because, you know, I didn't know I was living it.
8: So when you think about your kids, would you have liked them to go into fishing?
31: Not anymore. It's just everything that's against us.
8: Does that make you sad?
31: Very. You know, I grew up doing this. I provided for my family this whole time off of fishing. Paid the bills. I don't know. I don't know what to feel anymore. I'm kind of numb to it all, I guess. I mean, you don't know what your future holds.
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13: This show is produced by yours truly, Laura Flanders, along with Sabrina Artel, Jeremiah Cothran, Veronica Delgado, Jeanette Hernandez, Jeannie Hopper, Sarah Miller, Nat Needham, David Neumann, and Rory O'Connor.
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0: This is The Poet and the Poem from the Library of Congress. I'm Grace Cavalieri. Barbara Goldberg is here. She has a new book. It's an award winner. I can see it from here. Give us a poem, Barbara.
1: Furlough. I love to see those tall, lean, muscular men with their clean-shaven heads and digital watches toss their kids in the air. And I love to see them drop, not weightless, but light as grenades. This is how children learn that fear can be fun, and fathers that this too is hand-to-hand combat. To cradle or kill, what story do we tell ourselves to justify? That a dunam of earth is worth dying for? That a child opening his mouth with an O of pleasure overturns everything? We grow like onions, our heads buried in dirt. And we die like onions, face down in a pot of boiling water. Gravity causes all to fall down, and love to hold things up.
0: That is Barbara Goldberg, and you can tell by that poem her tone, because she can take pain and pleasure and turn them into story. What is this new book called, Barbara?
1: Breaking and Entering.
0: Why did you choose that?
1: Well, I'm glad you asked that, because of course I thought for months, it was in production for months. And you know how you go through poems and try to look for a title from a title of a poem or a phrase in the poem. And this turned up, and nothing was right, and this turned up in the most unexpected place, which is a funny poem about a private eye, which was about breaking an entry and getting an ADT system or whatever. The poem is funny, but the title to me is not. It's kind of like breaking and entering into the unconscious.
0: That tells us a lot about what we're going to hear. And are you happy with the book?
1: Oh, yes.
0: But what's in it?
1: Everything. Well, not every, it's not a collected.
0: New and selected.
1: So there's some new poems in there and then selected from the other books.
0: Now, you have about 6 books in print.
1: Right.
0: And are each one of those represented here?
1: Yes.
0: Aha. The first time I saw you read was like in 77 or
1: That's
0: something.
1: Probably
0: at the Folger
1: true.
0: Library. And I just opened this book, and I think you were reading Cautionary Tales.
1: I was reading definitely from that book. I could have read Cautionary Tales.
0: And I'm opening up and I see one here. So this is going to be like an old friend.
1: Oh.

0: for an anthology on Marilyn poems. And when I learned about it, I thought, why on earth her? Like, I have no association with her at all. And this is why. Marilyn. Had it been me, I never would have chosen her. Too blonde, too white, too drop-dead gorgeous. Not to mention her voice, breathy and hesitant. I guess some men like that. Luckily for Marilyn, I'm not a man. Now take Audrey Hepburn. Petite, spiked bangs, French twist, her taste for wit. Someone I could grow into. So many girls like to make themselves stupid or lose on purpose. Like this girl in college, also blonde, also stacked. She could spin 1,000 angels on the head of a pin. But at parties, she'd drink too much and act dumb. The boys, she said, ate it up. I wouldn't even want a guy like that, who wouldn't know how to spar or crack a joke, who'd simply ache to dive headfirst into her décolletage and sleep in the pillowy softness of her flesh. I preferred those who hoarded secrets, little treasures buried like truffles deep in the underbelly of the earth.
1: Barbara Goldberg, that is your secret. You get into the depth of life and you pull out the truffles.
0: Right.
1: And you know, that's so interesting because it's so like you. You're given an assignment to write about Marilyn. And instead of researching and looking and depicting her, you start arguing about why her. You turn it on its tail. There are so many techniques that are Barbara Goldberg. The way, the witticism in your work, the way you take pain and convert it to something that we can handle, and always the way you bring a poem home. Your end lines, they are your legacy, your end lines. And let's see if I'm telling the truth by hearing another one. This is Breaking and Entering from the Word Works.
0: So now we're going to get a little personal, and I'm going to read some poems about my father, and this one's called Aluminum. My father loved whatever was new, like the aluminum pan he brought home one night, dangling it by its ring from his pinky. "Look how light it is," he crowed, glancing with scorn at the cast iron skillet. He never stepped in the kitchen. Yet, there he was, in a merry mood, frying up bacon. My sister and I were enchanted, perched on a red leatherette chair, swinging our legs. Soon the strips, pale and pink as the skin under a scab, were trembling in a pot of grease. Then my father swirled the pan so the bacon wouldn't stick, spilling fat onto the burner. That's how light it was, the pan. Flames shot up to the ceiling. It stayed black until the painters came. I don't remember who cleaned up the mess, only that he didn't lose his temper at me for being a chatterbox or my sister for chewing her braids, and he didn't hit us either. Even he couldn't blame the pan. Only the hand that held it.
1: So much there about a relationship. And we make much about the relationship of fathers in literature with men, but we really should be talking about women, because that's how we get our idea of how we will be treated later. And you do make sure that we know he's complex.
0: Yes.
1: There's no cruelty in him, but there is an authority that, when you and I were raised, that our fathers were authoritarian.
0: Well, definitely, and especially since he escaped Europe during World War II, and he was German, and he was like Prussian, you know, very... And at that time, there was such a formality between parent and child, not at all like American parents. So it was a different culture, and I felt raised in a different culture. I didn't really feel 100% American.
1: And you're so wild. How did that happen?

0: That's called reactionary. No, but truly, do you think compression helps the artist?
1: You know, I was thinking about that the other day, because in terms of my poetry, I think I'm really a storyteller. Every poem kind of has a narrative, but it's not fiction. I mean, it is fiction and it isn't fiction, but I think the compression is what really draws me to the art, because you have to put it, you know, all in. And I remember Bill Stafford when he came to university, and I read something and he said, "Thank you for your novel." Wasn't that lovely?
0: Yes, you put a whole novel in.
1: I put a whole novel in.
0: Well, but you say you just realized you're telling a story.
1: Yes,
0: but we all knew
1: it.
0: We've known it for 50 years that you're a storyteller. And if you are telling the same story over and over in 6 books, what is that story? Because
1: good
0: we
1: question.
0: All tell, Camus says, we all tell the same story. And if someone said, "What are your themes in your work?" to me, I said, "There's just one theme."
1: What's that?
0: Well, in mine is domesticity, and it is about being a military wife. But do you think you're autobiographical?
1: Well, some, but then I go back in history and I have different characters.
0: That's right about you.
1: You know, I wrote about 11th century whatever, an Italian Renaissance. I enjoy that because you need to do research and I can kind of take myself out of it. But it's always there.
0: But the feelings in Bertha,
1: same.
0: Don't you think they're your feelings?
1: I do. Here's something weird. I kind of was looking when I was putting this together. I have a lot of longer narratives. These longer narratives always include two women, one man. This is not a ménage à trois, unless in the most, you know, elemental terms. And then I realized, well, it was my sister and me. And so that's where, and
0: there
1: we were so different, but we were both kind of eager for the attention of our parents. And it seems to me, I don't know if this is true, but it felt to me like my parents split us up. My father took my sister, and my mother took me, mainly because we looked similar.
0: Same here. Same here. I was my mother's favorite. My father had his own.
1: And you had a sense of that as a child?
0: Are you kidding? I was in agony. Because she got my father. But the thing is, I'm interested in the imprimatur of the triangle that is the very essence of theater. The triangle is the very essence of theater. And so that's why there's so much energy in your work. Because it's there, it's embedded, it's not obvious. But let's hear another one, and we'll see. Barbara Goldberg is here with an astonishing collection of her life between covers, breaking and entering.
1: That's nice. The next poem I'll read is called Star. It's again about my father. I have a million mother poems, which I'll save for another broadcast. But the poem Star is interesting because if you remember that they escaped out of Europe because of the Holocaust, then this is an odd little touch. Star. It was a silver star with the word liar stamped on it. And my father made me wear it because I was one. He knew I hadn't taken my bath, just turned the faucets on, knew my scrapbook on Brazil was overdue, 2 pictures of the Amazon pasted on the cover. Spinning stories to wiggle out of things made him madder. One deceit compounding another, especially since my father was a man of his word, and his word was gold. I was glad when he died, and could let Danny feel me up with no one the wiser. Glad he didn't see me run through his money like a woman bent on ruination. If only he could have lied a little, he who had so little charm, so little social grace. But for him, truth was absolute, was never gray. As for me, there are so many truths, it's hard to tell the one big one that underlies them all. I loved my father, love him even more today, though he was mean and cut me down to size, and I was small to begin with. He left me bare of subterfuge, without a leg to stand on, but my own.
0: Barbara, that is, I love that. I love the honesty of that. But do you find that after writing poems about your father for 30 years and all those wet leaves dry and float away, that you find out he was really wonderful?
1: Well, yes, that he had many, many flaws. But don't
0: we all?
1: What did
0: he do for you? But did he do some things for you?
1: Well, he died when I was 14, which led to a whole different kind of life for myself that would have had. He never lived through my teenage years. So he never met any of my boyfriends. I say that because I don't think he would have been sympathetic to them. And the other thing, I think the demand for perfection, although that can be, you
0: I
1: know,
0: think you have that.
1: Well, definitely in poetry.
0: Oh, you definitely
1: if
0: do.
1: Anywhere.
0: I just am so glad I'm not your editor. Really, it's a if you'll agonize over a comma.
1: That's just true.
0: Don't I know it? Barbara Goldberg. But what does it take to tell the truth?
1: I think, truth be told, it takes a lot of self-awareness. I did a lot of work for that. I mean, you know, I worked for that so that I would begin to understand what was me, what was baggage from my parents. They both had in very different ways. But I think you have to be self-aware and be able to separate out. Otherwise, I don't think you can get anywhere to see your parents as individual human beings, like they did the best they could.
0: But you're such a fabulous craft person. I mean, you were made to be a poet and a dramatist because you are so meticulous with the line length, the lyricism, the repetitiveness. You use every skill. They're all embedded, so we don't see them showing off. But the craft, that's the Prussian in you. You should say thank you, Father.
1: Thank you, Dad.
0: Okay, and we say thank you for being here because we want to hear another thing. I want to tell everyone that she has taught at the American, at
1: yes.
0: the Writer Center.
1: Yes.
0: And that you have gone to school, name your colleges, Columbia.
1: Mount Holyoke, Columbia, and then let's see what else. Oh, and then American U for the
0: right.
1: MFA.
0: Yes, and where did you teach other than the Writer Center?
1: I taught a little bit at Georgetown, but I taught speech writing.
0: Mm-hmm.
1: And let's see. Well, I taught at PS in the what they used to call then Spanish Harlem. And my children.
0: Well, today you're our poet and not our teacher, but in a way we're learning a lot. So go on. Just go on into this book, Breaking and Entering.
1: Well, this is a funny one. We haven't had... Well, you know what? At the end, it is funny.
0: But there's humor in every one of yours.
1: I was just going to say.
0: You are so clever. You slip it in.
1: So this is a poem called Girl Trades Baby for Prom Dress. Do you remember in the days when you went to the supermarket and the National Enquirer was right by the cashier?
0: It still is.
1: Is it? Okay. Well, this was a headline, and I thought, whoa, that's pretty... You know, that's pretty fantastic. So, girl trades baby for prom dress, National Enquirer. So I thought, oh, this is definitely a poem, but I was kind of stuck on it until a friend of mine said, Barbara, imagine the dress. And then I was fine. How smug we feel, we who measure want in dollops. But imagine her wanting to distraction and to be so trapped. That's how much she wants the blue chiffon with blue spaghetti straps, blue rose pinned to her waist, and shoes dyed to match. She wants the gardenia wristlets to dance under the bluest moon, a chance to be elected queen, to neck in a rented limousine. A horse isn't hers to give, nor gold, nor tea. Kings would have traded more, been called heroic. When Anna abandoned Sergei, wasn't she tragic? These days I feel my own parched throat, the bedrock crumbling. For the fecundity of your embrace, I too would pay, and dearly.
0: Oh, how you bring it home. How you bring it home. Nobody knows but me that you are the head speechwriter at AARP, which like has 1 million members.
1: It's
0: and
1: true.
0: Were you the speechwriter for the president?
1: Well, there's a CEO, and there's the president, and there's the board.
0: And all of that was yours?
1: Well, there was more than one.
0: And being a poet, and taking this
1: easy
0: job.
1: Breezy. It's the best job for a poet, my goodness.
0: But if they gave you a topic, how did you get your head to be persuasive rather than silky? How do you do that?
1: Well, the trick there is also to compress a lot of information. And you had to interview the people, the relevant people, to get the information. I spent a lot of time on the lead. I've quoted Lucille Clifton. I used my
0: poetry in.
1: Yeah, put it in there. And it's easy because it's the voice. You know, a lot of people, press releases are not the voice. And so...
0: You mean you adapt the voice of the person
1: yes,
0: you're writing for?
1: Yes, it's like a monologue. So I suggest poets look into that. Seriously.
0: Well, they might not be able to gain such a high level of speech writing, but you did that for what, 5 years?
1: I think it was 10.
0: And how many speeches do you think you wrote?
1: Oh, my God, it was something like 300 a year. Horrible.
0: Barbara.
1: Well, a lot of them were like introductions
0: sure.
1: where you had to be original introducing someone, funerals, graduation, but most of them were, you know, had a lot of heavy duty information.
0: Yes, AARP is extremely powerful and wants you to know it.
1: It's
0: so
1: true.
0: You had to do that.
1: This is true.
0: But I love your poetry best.
1: Oh,
0: so
1: thank
0: go
1: you.
0: Back to it. Barbara Goldberg, I'm Grace Cavalieri. We're so happy to be at the library.
1: I'm going to read There for the Grace. There for the Grace.
0: Thank
1: of course
0: you.
1: I should save that for closing, actually. Well, you'll see why it's all about you. I forgot to say that I taught at AU. I taught Anna Karenina forever.
0: Yeah, more than once?
1: More than once.
0: She didn't die just once?
1: No.
0: Every time?
1: Every time.
0: But do you know what I feel about her and a lot of others? The men that wrote the books about the women who committed adultery always killed the women at the end.
1: But this is true. However,
0: Madame Bovary.
1: This
0: think
1: is
0: of
1: true.
0: They always killed them.
1: But think of this. Tolstoy was like the first to write about a birth scene from the woman's point of view. So that's, you know, he had to really
0: we'll give
1: have.
0: Him that.
1: I have to give him that.
0: But
1: yes,
0: in Russia, they
1: him.
0: Did it in front of everyone. They gave birth in front of 15 people.
1: Yeah, but no one who did it before him. And that's why I'm saying when people say, well, only write what you know. Well, Tolstoy didn't write what he knew. I mean, he could make a leap of the imagination.
0: You could have been cool. What other things did you teach? Just Anna Karenina?
1: No, I taught Updike and I taught Colette. I had to have
0: did
1: a
0: you
1: woman
0: choose
1: in there.
0: What you wanted to
1: yeah.
0: teach?
1: Yeah, I was. And poetry, of course, I taught poetry. I'd always start off with a Sharon Olds poem, which really kind of knocks you between the guts. And the first poem I would teach, oh, this is terrible to say, was on divorce, because I figured like 80% of the kids in my class came from divorce. So anyway, that's...
0: What a demographic.
1: Right.
0: Oh, so speechwriter, translator, poet, she's ours.
1: There for the Grace. Ah, that came from a newspaper headline. Do you remember years ago when there was a cruise ship and, I don't know, somehow it was taken over and they dumped a man in a wheelchair into the sea? Do you remember that? Leon somebody or other. Well, this poem comes from that. There for the grace of God. There for the grace. There for the window the housekeeper carelessly left ajar. For the 5-year-old boy who fell from the 53rd floor. There for the musician, his father, and his guitar. There for the mother, and there for the cruise ship out for a cruise. For the crippled whose wheelchair was pushed and tumbled down into the Mediterranean. There for the blue of the sea, of the starling and finch and the hyacinth. There for the lover who follows the script, who touches the lips, and within the mystère. There for the sweet inhalation of breath, for the arm casually raised to brush back the hair. There for the grace of God, for the grace of earth, we go.
0: We must honor the list. The list is powerful. Just the way, and is it anaphora? Do you start every line with there? Or sometimes you say and there, right? You don't start every line with there.
1: No, I don't. By the way, I wrote the poem in like a minute. This is a gift poem, except for one line. And of course, that took 2 years. I couldn't get the rhythm right, you know, and I was going crazy. This is a terrific poem, and one line is missing.
0: What is the line?
1: The line is the Mediterranean there for the blue.
0: And that's the best one.
1: Oh, yeah, really. Was pushed and tumbled down into, and then the Mediterranean there for the blue. This poem
0: you
1: has a lot.
0: That,
1: yeah, I needed
0: beat.
1: The, exactly. How did I know? I don't know. Well, this is funny. This is from a book I wrote that's a feminist fable. I was so tired of the men going out and doing the deeds and then coming back and being heroes. So in this particular suite of poems, it's a woman who goes out and does all sorts of feats and then comes back and it becomes queen. But first she has to do these things in order to become queen. She starts off a princess. And the title of this poem, well, I just gave you, is No Small Feat. And through this poem, there's a lot of punning. Somebody once asked, who do you write poems for? And somebody answered, for myself, a few friends, and God. Well, I mean, my feeling is if I don't delight myself, then why am I doing it? And if I don't surprise myself, why am I doing it? I don't think everyone feels that way. It's me. So this is my, so no small feat. How do you spell it?
0: Yes, I hope it's F-E-A-T, but
1: it
0: I don't
1: is,
0: know.
1: It is, it is.
0: With you,
1: yeah.
0: Who knows?
1: No small feat for grief to doff his mourning cloak, the velvet heft of it, and the scarlet knot emblazoned in cross stitches, insignia for not enough. He might easily have kept it on, remaining wrapped in sorrow, for surely there is enough sorrow in this world to dwell in. If we could earn a crown for every soul we found shrouded in despair, why, we'd be richer than a dozen kings, which explains why moths grow fat and tailors are by nature cheerful, day in, day out, their nimble fingers stitching habits of our own choosing.
0: Barbara Goldberg, talk a little bit about why tailors are happy. Because they have work they love?
1: Well, they have to suit what they make to the person. So that requires a certain amount of negative capability, you know, of being able to put yourself
0: in... And why do moths get fat?
1: Well, because there are so many tailors who are making mistakes that there's extra cloth and the moths are eating it.
0: That's
1: I've never been
0: deep.
1: Asked that before.
0: That's deep. Or that stuck. Because, you know, usually every line of yours is just a little diamond in itself. And then, so these little diamonds were so, they just stuck out to me. And I had to explicate, as we say.
1: Did you get the other puns?
0: Oh, tell me one.
1: Okay, so one is his mourning cloak.
0: Oh, got that one.
1: Okay, and the other one is wrapped in sorrow. Wrapped.
0: Of course.
1: Yes.
0: And did you spell it wrapped or wrapped?
1: R-A-P-T.
0: Okay. Well, you'll do anything. You'll just do anything
1: so
0: to get
1: easy.
0: A good poem. We do want a final poem from you, and I can't tell you how happy you make me.
1: Oh, gosh,
0: I can't tell you how much I believe in poetry, because it is the most human thing I know.
1: Yeah, I...
0: Without it, life would just be going to the store.
1: My mother said, of all the arts, why poetry? And I said, Mom, because it pays the least. No, I didn't say that.
0: My father used to say, there's no lack of work to do in the world if you're willing to get nothing for it. That was his
1: wonderful.
0: Part. That was, yeah, but it was about me and my art. Okay, let's
1: beautiful.
0: Hear a last beautiful poem.
1: Gourmand's Prayer. Yellow-tailed snapper with citrus beurre blanc. Filet mignon. In demi-glace cabernet, roast duck garnished with mint-jellied peaches, angels on horseback, dates stuffed with garlic cloves wrapped in bacon and served in a hot honey pepper sauce, bananas Foster, key lime pie, dense flourless chocolate cake drizzled with raspberry coulis. Lord, grant me the power to well digest all that I have well eaten.
0: the voice of Barbara Goldberg, and this is The Poet and the Poem from the Library of Congress. The series is produced by Forest Woods Media Productions, post-production by Mike Turpin, MET Studios. We wish to thank the library for making the program possible. Funding is provided by the Snippet Fund, Sandy Jackson Cohen, and the Anne Arundel Arts Council. I'm Grace Cavalieri, and our engineer is Mike Turpin.

0: The Chris Hedges Report is moving to Mondays at 6 p.m. for the hour. In this space, free from censorship, political agendas and tyranny, hear discussions on pressing matters of the day, from local protests over Gaza and the genocide of Palestinians to corporate malfeasance. As Dr. John Cohn said, Chris Hedges has been disturbing the peace for decades. Tune in.
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0: Afternoon, WBAI listeners. I'm Maryam Pizzatola, and welcome to this episode of Labor and Healthcare Confidential, where we have discussions on healthcare and labor both locally and nationwide. 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Today is Monday, May 4th. May the 4th be with you. And Reggie is our audio engineer. Joe Maniscalco, independent journalist from WorkBites, will be joining us later in the show to report on the labor news that they've written about all week. In the labor news today, we're talking about transit contracts talking turned tense as the union slams MTA proposal. Contract negotiations between the MTA and transport workers union Local 100 are off to a rocky start, with union leaders calling the agency's opening proposal a slap in the face. Union President John Chiarello says that the MTA is offering just a 2% raise over 3 years while pushing for higher healthcare costs, increasing ER copays, reduced overtime, and stricter sick leave rules. This proposal could limit workers' ability to choose routes and schedules. The MTA, however, says it's not seeking concessions, but changes to improve efficiency and control costs. Chair Jana Lieber says that the goal is to provide raises while ensuring reliable services for riders. The current contract expires May 16th, and tensions are rising as the union rallies members and pushes back against potential automation and job cuts. While the strike has not been called, union sources say nothing is off the table. And if you do recall, the last transit strike was in New York City, was in 2005 by this same union. The officials on both sides said they hope to avoid a repeat. If you do recall, 2 weeks ago, we had a group of active TWU Local 100 members here visiting us, telling us about MTA bus and how they're concerned for a lack of parity in benefits while their fellow workers were performing the same exact work. We even highlighted social posts from their VP, who commented that the exact same point that they discussed while they were in Albany. I did as I said I would, and I reached out to TWU Local 100 and at first did not get a return call. After my third attempt, because you know I'm persistent, I did get to speak with their communications director, but since then, and hearing their members' comments, they have not replied back to my three requests. Today, I did advise I would make this statement, and offer still remains on the table that they are welcome to come anytime they want and speak with us, and I do hope that they do. Sanitation workers were at City Hall rallying for pension reform in New York City this week. Dozens of New York City sanitation workers gathered on the steps of City Hall, calling for changes to what they say is an unfair pension system affecting thousands of workers. Leaders from Teamsters Local 831 are pushing two key reforms for sanitation workers hired after April 2012. While the current are under a modified Tier 3 pension plan, right now those workers must serve 22 years before they can retire, 2 years longer than many of their other uniformed city counterparts. One proposed bill would reduce that requirement to 20 years, bringing sanitation workers in line with police and fire. A second proposal targets what's known as the Social Security effect, which is an offset. Under the current rules, once sanitation workers turn 62, their pension benefits are reduced by an amount equal to half their Social Security income. Union leaders say that effectively cuts their retirement income just when they need it most. Local 831 President Dennis Schock said that reforms about fairness, noting that more than 5,000 sanitation workers are affected. He argued that these employees do the same essential round-the-clock work as other uniform services, but without the equal benefits. Supporters in Albany agree. State Senator Robert Jackson, who is sponsoring this legislation, says sanitation workers deserve dignity in retirement after years of service keeping the city running and clean. But reform is part of a broader offset and an effort across New York to revisit pension rules for public employees hired after 2012, also known as Tier 6. Labor groups also say improving these benefits is critical for recruiting and retaining members. Governor Kathy Hochul has expressed general support for pension reform statewide, but is not yet committed to these specific proposals. And for now, sanitation workers say they will continue to press their case, arguing that the people who keep New York City clean deserve a fair and secure retirement. On healthcare, Drop the Vape campaign targets teen vaping in New York City. New York City Health Department has launched a new campaign urging teens to drop the vape, highlighting the serious health risks of e-cigarettes and offering free support to quit. Health officials say vaping among teens is at an alarming high. In 2023, 14% of New York City public high school students reported vaping, more than three times the rate of cigarette smoking. Most of those teens had never smoked before. Experts warn that vaping exposes young people to cancer-causing chemicals, toxic metals, and high levels of nicotine. Some devices contain as much nicotine as 100 cigarettes, which can harm brain development, memory, and learning for people under 25 years old. The campaign also points to mental health concerns. Teens who vape report significantly higher rates of depression, and nicotine withdrawal can cause anxiety, irritability, and low mood. Despite this, 80% of teens who vape say they want to quit. The city is promoting free resources, including texting programs, quit lines, and school-based support and counseling services. The Drop the Vape campaign will run across social media, digital platforms, and community locations citywide through late May, aiming to connect teens with the help that they need to quit for good health. Today, my guests are Jihae Song, a member of Ain't I a Woman campaign, a growing coalition led by immigrant women fighting to end the 24-hour workday and for health and their lives. You've seen them outside City Hall and New York City retirees doing protests with them. Emilio Chan joins her. He's a member of Working People for Health, a grassroots organization of everyday working people fighting for the universal health care, part of the No More 24 movement. Welcome, everyone, to our show.
1: Thanks so much for having us.
2: Thank you.
0: You're welcome. So you've had quite a busy week. Joe Maniscalco from WorkBites and Steve, they've been reporting about all of your activities. You had a hunger strike at City Hall last week, a rally. So tell us what's going on. Get us up to date.
1: Absolutely. Yeah. So these past few weeks, workers have been sitting in at City Hall, then hunger strike at City Hall, and then finally this past Friday, May 1st, International Workers' Day, held a huge May Day rally to call for the end of the 24-hour workday for home care workers, to stop displacement here in New York City, and to pass universal health care. It was a great event attended by hundreds of people from organizations all across the city, individuals all across the city, all coming together to support these working people's demands.
0: Now, you've been on the front lines, right, Jihae? Even in bad weather, there was someone who was trying to get your tent off the sidewalk. I mean, there were definitely people that were not happy that you were there, but you guys fought back.
2: Yeah, it was actually Mayor Mamdani who was trying to get us kicked off the sidewalk.
0: Say it isn't so.
2: Yeah, so the Mayor Mamdani, had, while he was running for mayor, said repeatedly many times, he even came to one of our rallies, that we have to end the 24-hour workday. And he promised to support Intro 303, the bill, the No More 24 Act, to end 24-hour workdays and split them up into 12-hour, 12-hour shifts. However, since becoming mayor, he has actually been pushing against the bill, which became very clear over the course of the sit-in and the hunger strike, when he never came out, not a single time, and instead, even sent, his legislative officers to come out and say that, actually workers want to work 24-hour shifts. And even, the documented confirmed that his office had been trying to, and still is trying to, change our bill to say that women want to work 24-hour shifts. So you can't ban it outright. You have to let them choose to work 24 if they want to, which we see is completely ridiculous and actually really playing into these racist lies that immigrant women just want to leave their homes and leave their children and work as slaves. Mayor Mamdani sent park police, the city hall security came out, tried to harass home care workers that were on hunger strike, that hadn't eaten in many, many days. But fortunately, the community support came out, we prevailed, they did not disrupt the hunger strike. And as a result of the hunger strike, Speaker Menon of the city council committed to bringing the bill to a vote and submitting it to a vote by May 14th and submitting the version that workers had signed off on. And so that really left us with saying, like, what, where on earth is Mayor Mamdani? Where is our progressive mayor, our socialist mayor that promised to pass this legislation when he was running? Why is he now instead aligning with Governor Hochul, who has been opposing the labor law enforcement, blocking labor law enforcement for workers to continue 24-hour workdays, and has also been blocking the New York Health Act, privatizing, in further cutting healthcare for many, many New Yorkers, and building casinos and trying to build casinos, trying to push through very negative developments and pro-developer displacement agenda developments in our neighborhoods. Why is Mamdani aligning with Hochul? And so that's also a big part of why we had our rally on May Day, was to call on Mamdani, break with Hochul, and actually support the working people's agenda.
0: That's pretty amazing. We have in our little circle have been quite frustrated with the mayor himself, as you might have heard, because of this very same reasons. We don't understand co this common sense that that a leader or a potential leader, when he was a candidate as mayor and then mayor, had said that they would support something and then flip-flop on it, even in like the first 3 months of his being the governing the largest city in the world, which is one of the most craziest things, is this is a common sense thing. I mean, of course, so is the retiree issue, but your issue goes to like the civility and the dignity of workers and people here taking care of other people. This to me is I can't even understand how we're still having this conversation, that it would be acceptable to anyone that you're working for 24 hours and only getting paid for 13. I have never in my life went into work and said, "Yes, sir, I will work for you for 24 hours and I only want to get paid for 13. Yes, please sign me up for that job." No one does that. And you know, this is one of the reasons why we have unions, so that labor workers, you and I, do not get abused by the people in power. I was very disturbed. I watched your hearing and I was very disturbed that you did not hear vocally, at least I didn't, and you can correct me if I'm wrong, a union like a DC 37 come out and testify in support of forcing workers to work 24-hour shifts. Did you hear that? I didn't hear that.
2: No, they
0: No, you
2: didn't
0: didn't.
2: at the
0: They didn't.
2: hearing.
0: No, but they went behind your back and lobbied the administration saying that, oh, women want to work 24-hour shifts and only get paid 13. And I'm scratching my head. I'm going, wait a second. You're one of the largest unions of municipal workers, the lowest paid in the city of New York and lowest pension, because I'm one of them. And yet you're advocating for people to work twice the amount of hours and only getting paid for half. Half. And that's okay. No, that's why we have unions. We were supposed to have unions. So I feel your pain on that. I'm really hoping that when they committed to you to bringing this bill to a vote, that the vote actually happens and they're lobbying the elected to vote yes to protect you. And that this isn't some other hidden scheme going on behind the scenes, because that would be my biggest fear for you and myself as well, for our legislation that hasn't even been introduced yet, of course. But I really do wish you very good luck with this. Do you have any sense from if council members that do support you?
1: Yeah, so I think right now we do have many council members on the bill, some of whom came out to support workers at the sit-in, at the hunger strike. Some council members who even weren't on the bill before are now on the bill and came to speak. For example, Julie Wan, Council Member Julie Wan spoke at the May Day rally, spoke very, very ferociously in support of No More 24. And we can see from the elected officials and also from everyday people on the street that we talk to when we flyer, from groups that are contacting groups and unions that are now voting internally to support the No More 24 Act, the tide has really turned in support of ending the 24-hour workday, because of the work that home care workers and organizers and coalition members, and it really is a super vast coalition that they've done to raise people's consciousness here in the city. And now it's getting to the point where it really is ridiculous that anyone would not support it. And it's drawing a very clear line in the sand. Like, are you on the side of workers or are you not on the side of workers? And so we're really feeling very confident and hopeful that it will get to a vote and that the vote will pass.
2: And I just wanted to add, as Amelia was saying, for that's why we call on all New Yorkers or all folks that think this is outrageous to be a part of this movement as well by calling on Mamdani yourself, contacting the mayor and calling on him to support Intro 303, the No More 24 Act, and join us at our next rally on May 15th as well. Because, I said this was a growing coalition. This is a coalition that includes Democratic clubs, that includes physicians, that includes retirees, restaurant workers, women's organizations, the National Organization for Women, the UFT Retiree Caucus recently voted 94% to endorse and support the No More 24 Act. This is a in student groups, many, many, what was very heartening was many student groups, many rank and file union members started their own sign-on letters to address to the speaker and the mayor, calling on them to support ending No More 20, support the No More 24 Act. And so this is really an issue that because we're talking about health, we're talking about dignity, and like you said, it's a common sense thing that everyone on the street can recognize and can see. Like, if our city can't end 24-hour workdays, how are we supposed to get anything that's decent and dignified for working people? So we really see, like, we need that to grow. We need people to come together, and so we hope people. Yeah, if you want to get involved, you can. You can't call the mayor, which is crazy, but you can contact him on his contact form or tag him on social media, or reach out to him, tell him that you don't want New York City to be the only city in the world that's has 24-hour work days, a form of modern day slavery.
0: I'm going to
2: I think
0: teach you something because you actually can call the mayor. You
2: you
0: can dial
2: can.
0: three. Yes, listen to this. So there's a, they're not listening to me either on this one either, but I'm going to share it with you anyway. So of course, the contact the mayor website, this official city.gov website, you can fill out the request and tell the mayor what you want to tell him or ask him for a meeting, right? Well, 311 does the same thing as well. So we have our members doing both. You dial 311, and if they're outside of 311, it's 212 New York, NEWYORK. Now, just like that form online does track people that are emailing the mayor, 311 or 212 New York does the same thing they're supposed to be tracking. I will tell you, you'll hear me all the time. I email the mayor all the time. I do it once a month because I don't want to be called a stalker. So, and so I once a month is really all I do. I might be moving to twice a month now, but and you might have seen some of our TikToks, which are kind of funny, but that's what I'm doing. And you could have all your members do that, all of the people that support you, because they do make a report on the 311 line. You may have seen one of his videos where he actually was answering calls on the 311 line. So you can do that. He chooses to ignore you like he's ignoring me and my members. We'd be in really good company. But yes, that's a way to call the member, the mayor.
2: So great. Yeah, reach out to the mayor any way you can.
1: Every way you can.
2: Yeah, every way you can.
0: Now, I want you to help me explain to the listeners exactly what the workers do. I know when my mom was sick, my mom had dementia. And for the longest time, I took care of my mom by myself. And at some point, after a couple of years doing this, I really needed a break. And this is where workers like yourselves come into play, because you let the loved one step aside and get a little bit of a mental health break or go to the doctor or do their errands. And then the home care workers take care of the loved one so their family member can step aside. So this is really important because some of the work that you would do is helping them, help feed them, help clothe them, help bathe them, help shower them, all like we call them ADLs, activities of daily living. You become like a sister, brother to us and help us take care of our loved ones. And that's a very difficult job for no one, for someone that's never done that before. It is very difficult. And you're dealing with people that are not just in it, have a good state of mind, people like my mom who are gravely cognitively impaired. And sometimes that becomes a challenge. If they're bedridden, we had home aides at a relative's house, and they would have to turn them every couple of hours so they don't get bed sores. If they soil themselves, they have to change their Depends or their diapers, whatever you want to call them. And that's still, it's a very personal and caring thing that has to be done with dignity that is not easy for a lot of people. This is a very difficult job. I kind of equate some of the work with like the paraprofessionals in the schools that have to deal with disabled children or children that do have a lot of problems that need special attention. And it is caring with dignity and empathy, sympathy. Not everyone can do this job. And yet you do it day in and day out. And to be in that situation in someone's home for 24 hours, a 24-hour shift, knowing that you're supposed to get a break or a couple of breaks, and you can tell us how long. And then you can tell me, do you have any privacy during that 24 hours? Do you have your own room in that 24 hours? Or are you like stuck in a chair in the same patient's bedroom? Like what happens in that situation?
1: Yeah, I think you brought up a lot of great points of how, first of all, how important the work they do is, and also how difficult it is. You mentioned that they might not get privacy, and they are staying in the patient's home for 24 hours, sometimes multiple days in a row, week in and week out. They, in performing their service, they cannot see their own families.
0: Right.
1: They often, many of them talk about having strained relationships with their children, with their families, because they cannot go to see them because their lives, their time has been taken away by the 24-hour workday. Not to mention, physically, it's an incredibly demanding job. They have to lift patients often just by themselves, fully lift the patients in and out of bed, on and off of the toilet. That's grueling. And
0: It
1: then
0: is.
1: on top of that, imagine as from the patient's point of view and from the family member of a patient's point of view, it's impossible to get the level of care that these patients deserve while the home attendant is running on no sleep. When they can't sleep for days and days in a row, you cannot imagine that your patient can get the care they deserve. So it's really from both sides, from both the patient's and the worker's side, it's a no-brainer. And so when opponents try to pit patients against workers, it's just a really disingenuous and cruel way to attack workers and attack patients. And the only beneficiaries here are the insurance companies and the home care agencies that are profiting off of this practice.
0: And Emilio, that is the main point, is we were always taught as first responders that I couldn't take care of a patient unless I took care of myself. If I am running on empty, I am not any good to myself or my patient, and my patient is relying on the care that they need because they don't have anyone else. And it also puts you, the caregiver, at risk because you're trying to stay awake or stay on your game and be a functioning human being to some level, providing that care or assisting that member. You don't want to hurt them, or if you're exhausted, hurt that patient or hurt yourself, because then now you're two patients and that doesn't do anyone any good. You also mentioned something really important. It's like the pharmacy benefit managers to me. It's that intermediary. It's the one in the middle that's taking a little bit off the top, which could have gone to you, is those agencies. So that becomes another problem because they are the ones that want to take a cut of whatever is being paid to them, I guess, under the Medicaid system or by the state, however this financial is accounted for. But they're definitely making out on this deal because you're working for twice the hours and only getting paid for half. That's the crazy part, that no one's sticking up for you for that.
2: Yeah, exactly. And you know, these home care agencies and insurance companies are colluding to steal wages from home care workers, and they're colluding to provide substandard care to patients, screwing over patients that do deserve to have a well-rested team of caregivers providing for them. And they're screwing over the home care workers that are becoming patients, exactly as you said, becoming patients themselves as a result of the physical toil, the violence. That's how they describe it, the violence of 24-hour workdays. And so what our campaign, what our movement is asking for is actually very simple. We're asking for Mayor Mamdani to stop the violence against women, stop the 24-hour workday, and support this legislation and make sure it passes.
1: And the solution is very simple. Just instead of assigning one worker to a 24-hour shift, assign two each for 12 hours. It seems very common
2: And
1: sense.
2: it is the common practice outside of New York City.
1: Everywhere else outside of New York City.
2: This is the only, when we hear from home care workers and worker allies outside of New York City, they are shocked to hear that a 24-hour workday exists. They've never heard of it before. They've never been asked to work it. But here in New York City, where the workers are primarily immigrant women, somehow these agencies think that they can get away and are getting away with making them work as slaves and stealing their wages. And so it is very much something that the any dignified person should support, especially our mayor
0: And your city
2: and
0: council. And it's shocking that
2: our
0: this
2: city
0: is the
2: council.
0: largest city, the largest Democratic city. You used to hear Speaker Adrian Adams, who you and I both battled, say that this is the largest city council of the most women and women of color. And yet they didn't get behind you, me, which was still shocking. And we're still here in this situation. When we picked up our fight, I had said to my team members, "Oh, don't worry. This is a Democratic issue. It's a Democratic Party platform, which is the largest city in the country. This is the largest Democratic city. There's the most women. Women are nurturers. They're going to get this. It will be done in 6 months. Don't worry." And 5 years later, we're still here. In Italian, we say capitost, meaning is a stubborn-headed, but this doesn't make any sense. So in the couple minutes we have left, you are going to hopefully have a lot of listeners today listening to this podcast and this radio show wanting to help you or help make sure that they understand now who your workers are, what they do, why there is this inequity, why this work is without dignity for both the worker and the patient. If they want to join you, how do they find you?
1: That's a great question. And so the best way would definitely be to go to nomore24.org. That's no more, and then the numbers 2 and 4.org. All of our information is listed there. If they're also interested, they can go to Youth Against Sweatshops on Instagram. That's all one word, Youth Against Sweatshops. And if they like what they see, if they're on the side of workers and working people, they can contact the mayor, like we discussed, calling 311 or through the contact form. And they can look and see if their city council person is supporting Intro 303. If they are, to give them a call and thank them and urge them to stay on. And if they're not, to urge them to side with working people to end the injustice of the 24-hour workday and to support the bill.
0: Now, your bill is Intro 303 in the New York City Council. So for everyone listening in the five boroughs, please see if your city council member is on or call their office and say, "Hey, are you on this Intro 303?" And if not, you should be. Make sure you make that phone call. Now, you also said you had an event on May 15th. Tell us place and time so if anyone would like to come support you, they can.
1: Yes, that will be at noon, 12 noon on May 15th, Friday, May 15th, at the corner of Broadway and Murray outside City Hall.
0: Fantastic. Well, I wish you both so much luck, and I am so just honored to sit with young people that actually are fighting for justice on an issue for older people, and it's not just us screaming our heads off. But you guys and I have been together with our organization for a while, and this, when Councilmember Marte brought us together, was a really beautiful togetherness on these issues because they really do run parallel, and I'm happy to be working, with you, our team working with you guys on this. Because remember, we're also those older folks that get the homemades coming to our homes. And we know, we actually had one of our retirees testify because we know what you go through. And we wanted it from the patient's perspective. We think that's important to be heard. So I want to thank you for joining us today and sharing your story. Good luck on the 15th. My prayers are going to be with you on the 14th, hopefully at the stated. Everyone votes to protect you and your bill passes. Thank you so much for joining us, and everyone, find them on socials and help them out.
1: Thank you so much for having us.
2: Thank you so much. Take care.
0: You're welcome, everyone. We'll be right back after these messages with Joe Maniscalco from Work Bites Labor.

0: 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I'm Marianne Pizzatola, and thanks to sustaining sponsorships from both local and national unions, WBAI and the Pacifica Radio Network are able to bring you live daily programming. 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That is 1-833-922-4692. And if no one answers, just leave a voicemail message with your name and number, and someone will be sure to call you back. 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Think about becoming a BAI buddy, a sustaining member, for as little as $10 a month, and mention this show, the Labor and Healthcare Confidential. Now, moving on to our next guest, Joe Maniscalco, a journalist and freelance writer based here in New York City from WorkBites, a nonprofit team of dedicated labor writers with decades of street cred covering every facet of the American labor movement, declaring that we must stand up for justice, Joe.
1: Hey, Marianne, happy post-May Day.
0: I know, happy post-May Day. Our guests are pretty amazing today.
1: Yeah, I'm very happy that you had the folks from the No More 24 campaign on.
0: You've been reporting on them for a long time now, and we're getting down to the wire. The 14th of May is the stated meeting where there is supposed to be a vote that was promised to them by City Council Speaker Julie Menin. Their event is on the 15th, so I guess we'll see what will happen. Will they get their day?
1: Yeah, we'll see if they were already promised that vote in April. So April came and went. Now the big question is, what if this bill actually does get voted on? What is it going to look like? Councilmember Chris Marta has been very clear. His line in the sand is ending the 24-hour workday. So what kind of shenanigans are going on around that? We know that the mayor is trying to... I don't know if he's still trying to push making this whole thing voluntary by having people say, oh, yeah, we'll have people leave it up to them if they want to consent to work 24 hours a day and only get paid for 13 of those hours.
0: So I can't fathom that it doesn't even violate any type of a civil rights issue, a human right issue, labor issue. This, like Emilio said, this is common sense, and it is. And I just don't understand why we're batting our heads against the wall on this.
1: Yeah, well, I'm pretty sure one of the lawsuits back in the day, like this, this is a 10-year fight for the home health aides. And yeah, I think there was a civil rights suit filed a few years ago. But this fight is continuing. And what I see more and more now is people are joining in coalition with each other. They're joining this fight, the fight against the destruction of public housing, the fight against the fight for retirees, keeping the health care that they were promised. All of these fights are being joined together.
0: Now, you did an article where you reported from May Day. So tell us a little bit about that.
1: Yeah, I mean, people in New York City voted for Zohran Mamdani, and he made a point that he was a different kind of mayor. He's a different kind of politician. He was an unashamed democratic socialist. Well, people involved in the fights that we're talking about now expected to see something different out of an elected official towards their issues, and they haven't gotten that. And people, out there on May Day, while the mayor was in Washington Square Park invoking the name of Eugene V. Debs, they were calling him out and saying, like, you can't hide behind this socialist banner. We home care workers, elderly, older immigrant women of color were out in front of City Hall for a week on a hunger strike. And this Democratic Socialist mayor didn't even visit with them once.
0: I was speaking to them before.

0: show and I was trying to come up with an idea for another video. I went back to the video that he posted on November 4th of 25, and it's pinned to his Twitter account. And there's so many talking points in here. I'm going to have to break this up, but he says so much of what is so difficult for so many in this moment is the feeling that they are merely subjects. This is a movement to change that. And then he shows himself on stage. It looks like after he had won, he says, "For too long, my friends, freedom has belonged to those who could afford to buy it." He says, "The oligarchs of New York, they do not want the equation to change. They do not want the equation to change. They will do anything they can to prevent their grip from weakening." Now, her and Emilio's situation on New York City retirees isn't being controlled by the typical oligarch of which he is speaking, as in the billionaires, corporate, blah, blah, blah, right? These are, unfortunately, some of our own former unions. Look, DC 37 has come out against our legislation to protect retiree healthcare and sat through her hearing and Emilio's hearing on the No More 24 bill and didn't say a word at the hearing, but then went behind the scenes to lobby against that bill. That to me is the new world oligarch. They are the ones that are controlling that narrative. We, unfortunately, are still the subjects. We are merely the subjects because we're not given the power. And as I've repeatedly said, I email and call the mayor's office 311. Our members call 311. We email the mayor, request a meeting. We get nowhere. And you and I had talked on this very show about how many times the mayor has flip-flopped his position, and we're in the fifth month of his term.
1: I know he was free on Sunday. He was biking across the city. He was free. He could have pulled over at any point, Mary, and given you a call.
0: Yes. I was looking at another video, trying to make myself laugh over this, because someone else said to me, "You know, Marianne, he biked the bike tour through all five boroughs this weekend." And the first thing they said, the same thing you just did. He could have called you. And I'm seeing like Lily Tomlin going, one ringy dingy, two ringy dingy. Did he call me? No, he didn't call me.
1: Well, I've done the 5 mile bike ride a number of years ago. There
0: Have
1: are
0: you?
1: breaks along the way. They give you bananas, they give you snacks. He had time to call you, Marianne, definitely.
0: Oh, I know. You even saw Brad Lander bumped into him while biking and filmed a live video biking next to his run. I mean, he could have TikTok Marion. New York City retiree, shout out, I'll call you. Like nothing, crickets. It's crickets.
1: Well, he has quickly established a pattern of simply ignoring and freezing out different groups, different media outlets, including work bites that he doesn't like or he doesn't want to deal with. And that is, in my long journalism career, has been unprecedented. I think, I don't know if I've talked to you about this, but I've never had any kind of friendly relationship with an elected official as a journalist. I had more than a couple, demand that I be fired from different places. But they still talk to you. They still would field your question, even if it's a no comment.
0: Right.
1: This is it's it's total blacklist. And like I said, I don't really feel too bad about that because I'm in good company. There are, groups like yours and other groups around the city that he just doesn't want to talk to. And to me, if you're a pro working class, anti oligarch mayor, that's not the way you behave.
0: No, not at all. Your other article is tax those rich blankety blanks. I
1: Yeah.
0: don't know if I can say that on the air,
1: That
0: but
1: is a
0: don't
1: direct
0: stop
1: quote.
0: rebate. Yeah, but don't stop rebating the billions to Wall Street. So this is where we're talking about the New York State stock transfer tax. Tell us a little bit about that story.
1: Right, so like everybody knows, or if they don't know, the New York State budget, right, is a month late now, and the Tax the Rich campaign, that's New York City DSA and the mayor, they're behind this Tax the Rich campaign. They have a suite of bills that that the mayor actually ran on to close this $5.4 billion budget gap that New York City has. But in reality, all of those measures, all of these new taxes that they're trying to get a pro-corporate, anti-worker governor to back, good luck. It's only going to amount to what they say, a little bit over $32 billion in new revenues. Meanwhile, the stock transfer tax rebate. This is a tax that is on the books. It's still on the books. It's just that the money raised is automatically kicked back to the Wall Street investors. That revenue, if New York would start, keeping that for the people of New York, estimates are that it would raise anywhere between $40 and $75 billion every year.
0: And
1: So,
0: to reiterate to the listeners what that is, your article states that New York State collected the stock transfer tax, a roughly minuscule 0.01% tax on stock trades from 1905 to 1981, when then Governor Hugh Carey and New York City Mayor Abe Beame conspired to start kicking 100% of those revenues raised right back to Wall Street investors. You said it's been rebated back to Wall Street ever since, costing New York taxpayers as much as $600 billion, with a B, billion dollars in lost revenue, according to the latest estimates.
1: right. That's money that New York used to build things like CUNY, the whole state college system. A lot of that it was really affordable housing, Mitchell-Arnold housing. Off the top of my head, I forget one advocate said all the good things that we did in New York, in the middle of the 20th century was because of the stock transfer tax.
0: It's
1: And
0: interesting to me that they're rebating it, but they didn't repeal the tax or the law,
1: right.
0: which means there must have been a thought that maybe they would re-implement it at some time.
1: Well, that time has long come and gone, but that's the that's the point I'm trying to tease out here is like we're in this crisis. We're in this crisis with the budget hole in New York City and the Trump administration pulling more federal funds from the state, people losing their health care, what little health care that they have. And here is money, $40 to $75 billion a year that we used to get, but now we're just leaving on the table. And instead of talking about that, trying to stop rebating that money, we have this proposal for all these new taxes. It just seems like trying to actually collect the tax that already exists would be an easier lift than trying to institute new taxes, especially when you got a center right, whatever you want to classify governor, sitting up in Albany.
0: And this governor isn't yet supporting this bill. Do we
1: There's
0: know?
1: no way. I mean, they the first the mayor and the city council speaker, they got together, and there's a tax credit thing that they're trying to do that could raise maybe $1 billion. There's a tax that I think the governor and the mayor have come up with on second homes of millionaires. That would generate a little bit of money. But it's nowhere near approaching the amount of money that collecting the existing stock transfer tax would. And I just, when I was out there at the Tax the Rich rally on Thursday, outside the governor's offices on Third Avenue in Manhattan, I asked the organizers, like, why isn't the stock transfer tax part of the tax the rich campaign? Why isn't that in the discussion? And they told me, oh, we only focused on bills that we thought were the cleanest and easiest to get passed. And I just like I don't understand how trying to create new taxes is an easier lift than just collecting the tax that already exists.
0: Right. You're already collecting it, just don't rebate it back. The current bill is sponsored by Senator James Sanders Jr., Democrat from the 10th District. He's the prime sponsor on the state Senate bill. And the assembly sponsor is Phil Steck, Democrat from the 110th District, on the sister bill, the companion bill. So you might also want to call when you're calling your local officials in the city council about the No More 24 bill, Intro 303. You might want to start calling your state senators and assembly members and asking them, hey, are you on this bill sponsored by Sanders and Steck instead of rebating the stock transfer tax to put that in the budget so they don't keep coming after us, the working people?
1: Yeah, people are interested in doing that and issue and interested in helping the folks fight against the no more fight for the No More 24 bill. Might want to contact Gustavo Rivera, very powerful political figure in the Senate, who is dead set against the bill. I was at an event in Brooklyn for the New York Health Act over the weekend, and folks from No More 24 campaign were there in support of the New York Health Act, which Senator Rivera supports,
0: He's
1: and
0: a sponsor of that bill, actually.
1: sponsor of the bill, right, taking over from Dick Gottfried, who's championed it for many, many years. And they confronted him, says, like, how come you're against No More 24? How come you won't support it? And it's the same line that we heard from Adrienne Adams throughout her whole term. This is a state issue. It can't be solved at the city level. And what needs to happen is we need increased Medicaid funding to split these shifts.
0: So, are you saying Senator Gustavo Rivera came out against the No More 24 bill?
1: He is against the No More 24 bill.
0: I was not aware of that. Did he ever say why?
1: Yeah, so that's his explanation, is that the state needs to it needs to be solved at the state level, not at the city level, and it's a matter of increasing the Medicaid funding that ultimately pays these workers through the hiring agencies and insurance companies, the way that the model of the state is set up. And I think your guest told you that this is a decade-old fight. So
0: Yes.
1: my question is like, okay, you've outlined the problem. The problem is this lack of funding or this funding. You understand the problems. Where is the outrage about the fact that people are being subjected to slavish 24-hour shifts and not even getting paid for that time? Where is the outrage? It's just like, again, like we always talk about, Marianne, like, where is the leadership? It's like people in powerful positions throw their hands up and say, oh, that's the way of the world. It's a shame.
0: I'm wondering if he would introduce the state bill, or is there a state bill already to fix this? Because to just say that this needs to be fixed on the state level, but then no one does anything, that's complicity,
1: I mean,
0: not justice.
1: the senator would be a good guest to have on too. I think he'd be happy because he was very forthright in his position when I asked him about it.
0: Okay.
1: And he's his answer to me when I said, where's the urgency? He's like, I'm more than happy to talk to anyone about this. If you want to come with me and try to set up a bill, I was like, but that's weak tea. Is, oh, if you want to do something, come and contact me. After 10 years, I think people forced to work 24-hour shift need a little bit more leadership, a little more animated action than just, yeah, call me up if you want to do something.
0: Well, let's see what we can do to see if the senator's office would consider coming on and telling us how this can be fixed at the state. But if even so, if it must be fixed at the state, for example, we've talked before about this city council and the mayor wanting to do these pension schemes where they're doing this unfunded accrued liability refinance, this reamortization or the pension obligation bonds. That still has to be done at the state. Even with a pension bill, pension bills can get a home rule from the city, but the law does is done at the state, then maybe they should be doing something like that and get, instead of making an excuse that this has to be done someplace else, get behind the city bill and the state bill. That might actually make more sense. But we can dig into a little bit more of that on the next call. I'm going to try to reach out to the senator's office tomorrow. That's a great idea. You've written a lot of articles on this issue and the No More 24 workers. 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
1: 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And yeah, just help us do independent journalism.
0: Wonderful. Thank you for being with us, Joe. And thank you, Reggie, for being our engineer today. You guys have a great week. Thanks for listening. And we'll see you on the radio on Monday.
2: Good evening. I'm Paul D'Arienzo with the news. The shaky ceasefire between the United States and Israel on one hand and Iran on the other got shakier on Monday. The United Arab Emirates said its air defense shot down 15 missiles and 4 drones fired off by Iran. Iran claimed 2 missiles hit a United States Navy frigate in the Strait of Hormuz, although the U.S. has denied the attack occurred. President Donald Trump announced over the weekend a mission he calls Project Freedom to guide ships through the strait, blocked since the war began 2 months ago. A United States flagged car carrier reported it made the transit after being escorted by the U.S. military without incident. Hundreds of other ships are still stranded in the region, unable to leave or enter the Persian Gulf. Retired Colonel Lawrence Wilkerson is a Vietnam veteran who served as chief aide to former Secretary of State Colin Powell. He said the war with Iran is spiraling out of control.
3: They're speaking war crimes. We've thrown international law to the dogs. There is no more international law in the world. There's no protector of that international law. There's no respect for that international law. It's gone. It's disappeared. The only two instruments of foreign and security policy that America has now are its military and sanctions. The geostrategic situation is we're fighting China along an entire plane of conflict, ranging from the Arctic, where things are going on right now, to the Baltic Sea, where little pipsqueak countries are trying to get Russia to attack them so that Article 5 can be invoked and the U.S. will be caught and won't be able to withdraw, as Trump has threatened strongly to do, completely from NATO. They think if Article 5 holds, we'll come in.
2: Article 5 is the cornerstone of the NATO alliance, stating an armed attack against any member is considered an attack against all the members, including the United States. President Trump is a longtime critic of the alliance. Meanwhile, Israel continues to bomb Lebanon, wounding 5 medics and expanding its control behind the so-called Orange Line in the southern part of the country. Meanwhile, in Brooklyn, the NYPD is investigating a chaotic confrontation in Wyckoff Hospital, where ICE agents dragged a man out into the street as dozens of protesters kicked over garbage cans and tussled with police. 8 were arrested. Mayor Zoran Mamdani had this to say on Monday.
4: NYPD officers were not dispatched to the hospital to participate or facilitate an ICE operation. Rather, they were responding to 911 calls regarding a protest outside of the hospital. Our NYPD will not participate in civil immigration enforcement.
2: Mamdani added reports of police using pepper spray and force against the protesters are under investigation.
4: I saw a video of an officer grabbing a New Yorker and throwing them onto the floor. That is incredibly disturbing, and that is being actively investigated right now.
2: Meanwhile, former Mayor Rudy Giuliani is said to be recovering from a bout of pneumonia. He was admitted to an unspecified hospital last night in critical but stable condition. Once considered America's mayor for his role after the World Trade Center attacks, Giuliani was sued for millions by Georgia poll workers after he falsely accused two black women of padding votes during the last election. Mayor Mamdani.
4: Former Mayor Giuliani is someone that we as New Yorkers know well, and he's been a fixture in our city's politics and public life for so many years. I know that many New Yorkers are concerned by the reports that he's in critical condition, and so we do keep him and his family in our prayers at this time.
2: Mamdani also had some positive news on Monday. The city has a $2 million grant from the feds to expand internet connections to city-owned housing in the Bronx.
4: One in five residents of the Bronx lack internet connectivity. We know that in the age that we live in, the internet is a basic necessity to be able to participate in this economy. And this $2 million will provide internet to an additional 2,000 apartments across 50 buildings.
2: And it was 56 years ago today, May 4th, 1970, shortly after the United States expanded the war in Vietnam to Cambodia, the National Guard troops on campus at Kent State, Ohio, opened fire on unarmed protesters, killing four and injuring nine others. No guardsmen were ever charged. From New York City, I'm Paul D'Arienzo. 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
5: In the previous program was Labor and Healthcare Confidential with Marianne Pensatola, and that is heard Mondays at 5 p.m. here on WBAI New York, 99.5 FM and WBAI.org online. Stay tuned now for the Chris Hedges Report. It is 6 p.m.

0: A State Department cable signed by Marco Rubio has ordered U.S. diplomats to pressure allies to designate Iran's Revolutionary Guard and Lebanon's Hezbollah as terrorist organizations. The March 16th cable instructs U.S. diplomats to raise the issue with foreign counterparts by March 20th and coordinate with Israeli officials. The campaign is part of the effort to brand Iran as the world's leading sponsor of state terrorism because of its support for Shiite militias in Iraq, the Houthis in Yemen, and Hezbollah in Lebanon, as well as Hamas in occupied Palestine. But is Iran, by supporting proxies, doing anything the U.S. has not engaged in for decades? And can the groups that Iran supports always be classified as terrorist organizations? Hamas, which is Sunni rather than Shia, was not formed as a terrorist group. It was formed as part of the Palestinian struggle for liberation. When the secular leadership of the Palestine Liberation Organization failed to deliver on its promises to create a Palestinian state. Hezbollah also was not formed as a terrorist organization. It was birthed as an opposition force to fight against Israeli occupation of southern Lebanon from 1982 to 2000. The Houthis as well rose up to fight a repressive Saudi-backed regime in Yemen. While these groups, like all resistance groups, including Jewish militias that founded the State of Israel and the African National Congress, have carried out acts of terrorism, including bombings, kidnappings, assassinations, and hijackings to achieve their goals of liberation, they are not strictly speaking terrorists or nihilistic killers. They are fighting, in their eyes, for an end to occupation and liberation. How is this different from the U.S. backing of proxy organizations? The CIA has long funded and armed groups that use terrorism as a tactic. Cuban anti-Castro organizations funded by the CIA, for example, placed a bomb on a Cuban commercial airliner in 1976 that killed all 73 passengers on board. The CIA helped form and fund death squads in Chile, Argentina, El Salvador, Guatemala, and later during the war in Iraq, armed and trained murderous Shiite militias. The U.S. backed right-wing terrorist organizations in Italy during the so-called Years of Lead from the late 1960s into the early 1980s. From 1979 to 1990, Washington provided financial, logistical, and military support to the Contra rebels in Nicaragua. The Contras, seeking to overthrow the leftist Sandinista government, carried out an estimated 1,300 terrorist attacks. The U.S. also provided extensive military aid to Syrian militias, including the notorious Nur al-Din al-Zenki Islamist group and ISIS in Syria, fighting against the Syrian regime. These Islamist groups abducted and tortured journalists and foreign aid workers and carried out executions by beheadings. Joining me to discuss the designation of Iran as the world's greatest sponsor of terrorism is John Kiriakou. John worked for the CIA from 1990 to 2004, first as an analyst and later as a counterterrorism operations officer overseas in Bahrain, Athens, and Pakistan, where he was the CIA's chief of counterterrorist operations. He led a series of military raids on Al-Qaeda safe houses in Pakistan, capturing dozens of suspects, including the 2002 raid that captured Abu Zubaydah, then thought to be the third-ranking member of Al-Qaeda. He was also the first CIA officer to publicly confirm that the CIA waterboarded prisoners and that such an action was torture. He also confirmed that torture was an official U.S. government policy rather than wrongdoing by a few rogue agents. He became the sixth whistleblower indicted under the Espionage Act by the Obama administration and was sent to prison for 2.5 years. I have this question, John. Is there any intelligence agency anywhere in the world that you know of that does not contract out either with individuals or proxy groups who I think would fit the classical definition of terrorism or being a terrorist?
1: Oh, I think just about every country does things that may be illegal, others might object to. Certainly the United States and its major allies, the UK, France, for example, others that are close to the United States, have committed acts even recently that I think you or I or any reasonable person would consider to be acts of terrorism, certainly.
0: The designation of Iran as the world's leading sponsor of terrorism, and I tried to make that point in the introduction, the groups they sponsor are not nihilistic terrorist groups per se. Where does that come from? And can you compare Iran and its support for proxies or quote-unquote terrorist groups with other countries, including Saudi Arabia?
1: Sure. First, you know, I think we owe viewers a definition of terrorism. The generally agreed upon definition of terrorism is the act of carrying out violence in the civilian population for the purpose of creating terror for a political purpose. So terrorism, supporting national liberation organizations, is not an act of terrorism. It's just not. Whether we disagree with that or not is a separate issue, but it's just not an act of terrorism. I would add that there are close U.S. allies, you named Saudi Arabia, for example, that if we were to hold the Saudis to the same definition, would be at least as guilty as the Iranians. Look at the havoc that the Saudis have wreaked, for example, in Yemen. It's incalculable, and it's gone over the course of decades. Look at what the United States has done. You mentioned the Contra rebels. That's a great example. But look at others. Look at the Greek military junta, for example, that carried out acts of terrorism against its own people. Look at Israel, that has carried out assassinations all over the world. We could even point the finger at the government of India, for that matter, for carrying out assassinations and terrorist attacks in Canada, blowing up a 747, no less. So really, the complaint that I have with this designation, this terrorism designation, is that because we've manipulated the definition so many times over the years, and we've used that designation as a cudgel against countries that we don't like or whose policies we disagree with, it's become meaningless to place a group or a country on the list of terrorists. It means nothing now in the end.
0: Well, Iran does not appear to, it's a very repressive regime. I was thrown in jail there once and deported in handcuffs another time. But it doesn't appear to carry out the spate of targeted assassinations against opponents, especially outside its borders, that Israel does.
1: Right. I mean, Israel is, in my view, an extreme example. I mean, if you happen to be an Iranian military official or nuclear scientist or businessman who is carrying out trade that the government of Israel disagrees with, and you happen to be in Vienna or London or Dubai, for example, you can easily be assassinated by Israeli officers there as you could be in the center of Tehran. And let's talk about the center of Tehran. The Israelis use cutouts. They use recruited assets on the ground to carry out acts of terrorism in the center of Tehran, targeting military officials.
0: But explain what a cutout is.
1: A cutout is a person recruited to carry out an action that gives the initiator of the action plausible deniability. So, for example, if you don't want to send an Israeli government, an Israeli intelligence officer into Tehran, you assess that the risk is too high, you recruit, let's say, an Afghan refugee to do it. He might do it for $100. Or you recruit somebody that's already in Iran, maybe an Iranian national who has the ability to come and go. Perhaps you recruit that person in Dubai and send it back to Tehran to carry out this act. But there are a million ways to commit acts of terrorism, and the Israelis use a lot of them.
0: Well, we have long supported Mujahideen al-Haq, mm-hmm. which was based in Iraq, and I think it's an anti-Iranian resistance group, but I think that was on the list of designated terrorist groups for...
1: Decades. Decades. Chris, I'm so glad that you brought up the MEK, because I feel like I've been the only one talking about the MEK in recent months, and nobody knows what in the world I'm talking about. The MEK, the Mujahideen al-Khalq, is a terrorist group that's been around since the 1960s. It's more of a cult than anything else. It was formed by a husband and wife team in the late 1960s to carry out terrorist attacks in Iran. Now, these attacks weren't just against the Shah and the Shah's governmental officials. There were attacks against Americans, against the American ambassador, for example, in Tehran, against the highest-ranking U.S. Army general posted in Iran, a lieutenant general. They were based in the mountains of...
0: Am I right, John, that they were killed, right?
1: They were killed.
0: They were killed.
1: That's right. Or at least the ambassador was killed. You're exactly right. The Mujahideen al-Khalq was based in the mountains, camps in the mountains of northeastern Iraq. And Saddam Hussein even gave them a radio station with which to transmit their propaganda to Iran. Now, it was set up as a communist group, but it wasn't really communist. It was, as I said, more of a cult. The founder... Rajavi, his first name escapes me, disappeared one day, just disappeared, was never seen again. His wife, Miriam Rajavi, was rumored to have assassinated him and had his body buried. But in any event, she took over the organization and immediately started working to open a channel of communication with the West. It was in 2009, Chris, during the Barack Obama administration with Hillary Clinton as the Secretary of State, that the U.S. government decided to lift that terrorism designation from the MEK. And immediately the MEK was feted in Washington, in New York, in London. Hillary Clinton used her influence to get the Brits to lift the terrorist designation, the French and others. And then the MEK leadership was very smart in that it recognized the need to hire high-powered lobbyists in Washington. And so they hired the likes of Rudy Giuliani and Howard Dean, a Republican and a Democrat. They spent millions and millions of dollars on Capitol Hill trying to win friends and influence people, and they were successful. And so now we have this terrorist, this murderer, this cult leader, Miriam Rajavi, arriving in Washington and being treated as a conquering hero. Why? Because she hates the Ayatollahs. And our government hates the Ayatollahs. Now, this led to a bigger problem, in my view. We know that the Israelis have provided an inordinate amount of so-called intelligence to the U.S. government since the beginning of this conflict with Iran. I use air quotes around intelligence because, in my view, a great deal of it is just made up out of thin air. For example, this ridiculous assertion that there are Iranian terrorist sleeper cells in cities all across the United States. I can't tell you how many emails I've received from people in such disparate locations as Cleveland, Ohio, and Honolulu, Hawaii, and Oklahoma City, and Denver, and Miami, asking, is it true that there are Iranian terrorist cells embedded in my city? No, it's not true. That was a lie that the Israelis made up to convince the American people that we needed to overthrow this government in Tehran, number one. Number two, Miriam Rajavi takes Israeli money. The Israelis brag about it in their media. Miriam Rajavi tells the Israeli government that the people of Iran are on the brink of an uprising. All the government needs is a little shove. It's a house of cards. It's going to topple when the first missile flies, and there will be democracy and everybody will live happily ever after. And anybody with any brain, anybody who has ever followed developments in Iran would have been able to say that that was preposterous, that no such thing would happen. A third point, I was intimately involved in the planning for the 2003 Iraq War, something of which I'm not at all proud. I was the executive assistant to the CIA's deputy director for operations. One of the things that I learned then, I mean, I guess I already knew it, but I learned it definitively, was that the United States, no matter its intent, will never be seen as a liberator. It will be seen as an invader and an occupier. And so for the average Iranian, it is better for them to live with the system that they have now than to risk the chaos that invariably comes from an American Israeli. I can only imagine what the average Iranian thinks about a joint invasion by the United States and Israel.
0: The Israeli objective appears in Iran different from the American objective. I mean, who knows what the objective is? I'm not sure Trump knows. But they would like to see the regime changed. I think Trump foolishly thought that decapitating the top of the Iranian regime would give him a Venezuela-type situation. The Israeli goal is really to do what they to create a failed state, mm-hmm. to destroy Iraq. Well, of course, we were urged by the Israelis to start the Iraq War. Iraq is fractured into antagonistic factions. Syria is a failed state. They're carrying out a Gaza-like obliteration of southern Lebanon as I speak. And it seems clear, and Netanyahu has been lobbying for the war with Iran for almost four decades, that what they would do is like to splinter, destroy, fragment, and only 60% of Iranians are Persians. People don't know that it's a very diverse, ethnically, religiously diverse country. But as somebody who's dealt with, studied terrorism for a long time, it's those failed states that really spawn terrorist groups, isn't it?
1: It really is. You know, you're exactly right about the Israelis. The Israelis believe that they benefit from surrounding countries being mired in chaos. For example, in Syria, the Israelis benefited from never-ending war there. I always maintained that the devil you know is better than the devil you don't, and that Bashar al-Assad was no threat to Israel. But then you put the former co-founder of ISIS in charge, a man who was a longtime member of al-Qaeda in charge. He immediately begins a pogrom against minority communities, whether they're Druze or Christian or what have you. And that's supposed to be better for whom? In Iraq, the same thing. The Israelis were threatened by a central government led by Saddam Hussein. They benefited from chaos. If their view was, if Iraqis are busy killing each other, they're not going to be a threat to Israel. They won't threaten to kill Israelis. We saw the same thing happen in Libya. Now we're seeing the same thing happen in Iran. I think that you're exactly right that the Israelis really want, at the end of this, a failed state. They want to see decades where Iranian is pitted against Iranian, and they just simply take years and years to kill each other.
0: I want to raise something that you know and I know, but most people who follow the Middle East don't know, and that is that at certain pivotal moments, Iran was our ally. Mm. Iran has a very antagonistic relationship with the Taliban, mm-hmm. and when the Sunni militias were ascendant, Iran worked with the United States to support Shia groups, including sending armed Iranians into Iraq with our blessing.
1: Yes. Yeah, that's exactly right. And we're not talking about the period of the Shah of Iran. We're talking about post-Shah Iran.
0: Yeah.
1: You know, this is something that I've always felt very strongly about. We've missed issue after issue after issue on which we could have cooperated with the Iranians. We could have cooperated with the Iranians on counterterrorism, on counter-proliferation, even counter-narcotics. I've told the story, Chris, many times. When I was the senior investigator in the Senate Foreign Relations Committee, I told the chairman, Senator John Kerry, that I wanted to go to Afghanistan to do a study on the cultivation of heroin poppy. And so I flew out to Bagram Air Base. They were waiting for me. They weren't happy about it. But I said that I needed to fly to Kandahar and then to Helmand province, the capital of Lashkargah, in order to do this study. I wanted to go into the poppy fields. I wanted to interview farmers. They hated the idea. It's the only time in my career that I ever pulled rank on someone. And I said, look, with all due respect, because I'm a senior congressional staff member, I have brigadier general status, and I am ordering you to fly me to Kandahar and Lashkargah. And we got in the helicopter and we went. Well, when we get to Lashkargah, we get into a couple of jeeps and with a translator, a security detail, we go into the poppy fields and we stumble on a poppy farmer. And I asked him what in retrospect was a very naive question. I said, why do you grow poppy when instead you could grow things with two growing seasons, like onions or tomatoes or pomegranates? He was very frustrated with me. And he said, angrily, he said, the Americans told me in 2001 that if I told them where the Arabs were, I could grow all the poppy I wanted. I said, what Americans told you you could grow poppy? And as soon as those words came out of my mouth, my military handler said, meeting's over, we're under threat, which we weren't. He pulled me back to the jeep, and we went back to the base. And then I had to fly back to Helmand province, to the airbase at Bagram. In any event, I fly back to Washington. I write a very strongly worded report, and I send it to a friend of mine at the Drug Enforcement Agency. And he calls me back a few days later, and he said, buddy, you know you're never going to get this published, right? And I said, why not? And he said, Afghanistan produces 93% of the world's heroin. Almost all of that heroin goes to Iran and Russia, and we want them to be addicted to heroin. It weakens their societies. And of course, Senator Kerry would never allow it to be published, and I had to kill it. Well, here we are all these years later, and we cannot get a handle on our fentanyl problem. The fentanyl that we deal with is made in China. And why won't the Chinese work with us to stop it? Because they want us to be addicted to fentanyl. It weakens our society. So here we're in this position where we tried to wreck Iranian society for decades. Rather than to go to the trouble of cooperating, rather than going to the trouble of trying to identify common ground where we could work with them and maybe begin to improve relations, which have been so poor since 1979, we elected instead to try to get their people addicted to heroin, maybe have some of them die, work with the Israelis to assassinate their scientists and their military leaders, and just let them devolve into a chaos that we hoped would last for many years.
0: Well, the other thing about targeted assassinations, I know because I've intimately followed Israel's assassinations of Hamas leaders, some of whom I knew, of course, mm-hmm. is that what it does is inevitably strengthen or see the solidification of the hardliners, the most fanatic. Because the message is, why negotiate? Why mm-hmm. speak? Why try to make deals. They'll just kill you. And you go from, I knew Dr. Abdel Aziz Rantisi, one of the co-founders of Hamas, and then after he was assassinated in 2004, along with Sheikh Yassin, the other co-founder, I knew his successor, Nizar Rayan, you end up with a Yahya Sinwar. And this is just true inevitably, that all of these targeted assassination campaigns, and maybe that's what they want. It creates people who are much more rigid.
1: Mm-hmm. Mm-hmm. I think that's exactly right. Because then those people are easier to attack politically and easier to isolate. I think that's exactly what the plan was. Yeah. And another part of the plan, and this is something that has become, that has sort of moved into the arena of public discourse, is the accusation that everybody who doesn't toe the line is anti-Semitic. I mean, you're anti-Semitic, I'm anti-Semitic, Tucker Carlson's anti-Semitic. Everybody who doesn't agree with the Likud line or the farther to the right line in the Likud coalition government is an anti-Semite. I have a good friend who was an IDF special forces officer, is now an American citizen and married to an American. And he told me that he was actually taught in school to automatically accuse anybody who criticized Israel in any way of anti-Semitism, that it served to silence dissent. And so we see that now to the point where it's beginning to backfire and people just aren't buying it anymore.
0: Do you have any idea, or had you heard in your years in the CIA, what is the quality of Iranian intelligence? Is it considered a good or weak, or do you have any idea?
1: Yeah, it's considered to be one of the less effective services. Part of the problem is that it's tough for them to find decent training. They'll get a little bit of training from the Russians. They might get a little bit of equipment from the Chinese, but that's about it. The rest of it is sort of done in-house, and they're just not very good at it.
0: In terms of the using this stick of Iranians, and of course that has been one of the reasons for the sanctions, using this stick of Iran being the world's, I think they call it the world's greatest sponsor of terrorism, are there other factors that essentially mitigate that profile? Are there I don't know if you can do comparisons, but are there ways by which we can put Iran in some kind of perspective, given other nations that support groups that we consider terrorist groups?
1: Sure. Let's look at Pakistan. One of the most memorable tours that I ever had in the CIA was in Pakistan. I loved every minute that I was in Pakistan, and I enjoyed working with the Pakistani intelligence service and the Pakistani military. That is not to say that they don't actively support a myriad of terrorist groups. They do. I've always said that it's as though there are two parallel Pakistani intelligence services, ISI. There is the half that I worked with, every one of whom was trained at Sandhurst. And then you go to the ISI headquarters and you see some of these guys with very long beards. They're the ones who formed these groups like the Jaish-e-Mohammed or the Kashmiri liberation groups. They're the ones that financed the attacks on the Jewish center in Mumbai and the Western hotels in Mumbai. Bona fide terrorists. But the Pakistanis are our friends when it comes to Al-Qaeda and working against the Taliban. Never mind that they created the Taliban. Now they're working against the Taliban.
0: Yeah, that's an important point, John, because the Saudis and the Americans funneled I don't know, billions. Through the ISI, and the ISI consciously funded the most radical elements of the Taliban and refused to support, more moderate or democratic resistance movements.
1: That's exactly right. And not only funneled billions of dollars, gave them state-of-the-art weapons to use against the Soviet military. It turned the tide of the war, but then they kept the weapons to eventually use against us. So, yeah, there's a lot of very poor planning. We could say the same thing about the Indians, in that, you know, the Indians support their own Kashmiri separatist groups, extremist groups, and it's the Indians that blew up the 747 in Canada. It's the Indians that carry out hits or attempted hits against Sikh activists or Indian leftists or anti-Hindu nationalists in places like Canada or the UK. There's plenty of blame to go around, and not to even begin to discuss what the CIA does on a daily basis.
0: Well, I remember interviewing you before, and you talked about after the attacks of 9/11, the gloves were off. Mm-hmm. I mean, everything the Church Commission had tried to prevent, which were assassinations and torture and everything else, it just evaporated.
1: It really did. It really did. You know, we used to always hear about this golden age of the CIA as a law-abiding pillar of our democracy that began in 1975 with the advent of the Church and Pike committees. And that just simply wasn't true. Yes, they did clear out a lot of the old timers, the assassins, the coup plotters, the MK Ultra, Dr. Mengele's. Sure, they were fired in 1975 and 1976. But then Ronald Reagan was elected president in 1980, and everything changed because he was obsessed with communism and obsessed with Central America. And the next thing you know, the CIA is overseeing a secret war in Central America, and cocaine is somehow magically finding its way into American society. So was there really a golden age? If there was, it only lasted for a minute.
0: But after 9/11, didn't the rate of assassinations by U.S. intelligence officials skyrocket? Or am I wrong?
1: Oh, no.

0: present danger to the United States, an American citizen, or an American installation. 12333 was again amended just in the days after 9/11 to allow the CIA to assassinate opponents at its discretion. And so skyrocket it did, to the point where the agency set up teams, formal offices, you know, with an administrative structure, even, you know, a career panel, a promotion panel, where your job was to fly around the world and kill people. And then you would get a fitness report that, yes, he killed these people and he missed this one and he couldn't find that one. So we'll pass him over for promotion this time. We'll promote him next time if he kills the next five people. I mean, this is the craziness that we adopted at the CIA post 9/11.
1: Just to close on the war with Iran, I'm curious what your thoughts are. But given the fact that Israel and the United States have assassinated, including, of course, the Supreme Leader, these major figures, and before that, in the first Trump administration, they assassinated Soleimani, the general. Do you see the Iranians essentially attempting to pay us back?
0: I do. It's something that I think we should be thinking of. You know, Chris, one of the very first things that I learned in my CIA operational training was how to handle something called a walk-in. A walk-in is someone who literally walks in off the street into an American embassy and says, I have information that I want to pass to the CIA. And so I was frequently the walk-in officer because I have multiple foreign languages. I would put on a disguise. I would go to the walk-in room, which was usually outside the hard line. Not always. 95 times out of 100, and I'm specific about this 95 because studies have been done internally, 95 times out of 100, these were just crazy people. You know, the CIA has a chip in their head. They have a message. The head of Al-Qaeda is Queen Elizabeth, that kind of thing. We used to get that all the time.
1: I just want to interrupt because those people always come to journalists and want you to write up exactly that. just so you know, you're not the only one plagued by those people.
0: It was very frustrating, and it was a great waste of my day.
1: Yeah.
0: So, but you have to take every one of them seriously just in case that one is the real McCoy. Now, of the other five, some are what we called intelligence brokers, where they actually do have a little nugget of intelligence, and they'll give it to you, and they want $500. But then they're going to go to the British embassy and sell it to them, and the French embassy, and the Chinese, and the Russians, and they'll sell it to all of them. And that's a month's salary. They did pretty well for themselves for that week. Some are the real McCoy. Usually it's about 1 out of 100, maybe less than 1 out of 100. It's the real deal. A nuclear scientist, an intelligence officer, a senior military officer. But then the other 1 out of 100 is called an intelligence probe. This is somebody sent by the Russians, the Chinese, the North Koreans, the Iranians, Hezbollah, Al-Qaeda. They're coming in to pretend that they want to be a walk-in, but really they're looking to see where the cameras are, how much of the glass is bulletproof or bombproof, how heavy the door is the door armored, how far inside the embassy can they get, how many people that they encounter have sidearms, and they amass this intelligence in their databases, just in case they need to attack the United States. It helps them to identify the weak link in the chain. And so, for example, in Pakistan, a walk-in could never get anywhere near the actual embassy itself. There's a little hut out in the parking lot, and we're going to meet with that person out in the parking lot. But there were some embassies that I worked in where we welcomed them right inside the building. In one case, we met with walk-ins inside the MSG, the Marine Security Guard uniform room, with the guns in their racks on the wall.

0: which was lunacy to me. But then they know that, well, if the United States attacks, let's say Iran in this example, they know that the American embassy in XYZ country is a weak link, and then that's the embassy they're going to hit.
1: Do you think it's a kind of, you know, for every reaction, there's a reaction.
0: Yeah.
1: I am certain that the genocide in Gaza will eventually spawn what we will call terrorism.
0: Mm-hmm.
1: These Palestinian militants don't have an air force. They don't have the ability to carry out what we would consider state terrorism.
0: Mm-hmm.
1: I'm just wondering if you see that coming.
0: I do.
1: Vis-a-vis Iran.
0: I do. If I were Iranian, if I were an Iranian leader or an Iranian intelligence officer, I would be plotting my revenge starting right now. Yes.
1: Mm-hmm.
0: Yeah. And I said a moment ago that there are no Iranian sleeper cells in the United States. They don't need to have sleeper cells. They need to have a cell in a country or a city where the United States has diplomatic interests, let's say. There's a huge Iranian population in Dubai. Is there an Iranian cell in Dubai? Probably. I would guess that there would be. And I would want to hit an American interest in Dubai or in Islamabad or in Manila or someplace where it's less likely to be protected.
1: Well, I think throughout the region, many Shia, certainly in Iraq is about 60% Shia.
0: Mm-hmm.
1: Bahrain is primarily Shia.
0: Mm-hmm.
1: They see this as a war on Shiism.
0: Absolutely.
1: And we have already seen a series of attacks by Shiite militias in Iraq on American interests. So I think it's important to understand that you can recruit beyond Iranian citizenship.
0: That's exactly right. Yeah. Many Lebanese are Shia. Most Bahrainis, as you said, are Shia.
1: Right.
0: There's a large minority Shia population in Kuwait. There's a Shia population in the Emirates. Most of them are expatriates. There's a large Shia population in the eastern province of Saudi Arabia. So, sure.
1: Around the oil facilities.
0: Around the oil fields, that's right. There are Shia in Afghanistan, the Hazaras. There are Shia in Pakistan. So, sure, I could see it.
1: It's what they call blowback.
0: Mm-hmm. It's exactly what they call it.
1: Yeah. Great. Thanks, John. And I want to thank Sophia, Thomas, and Max, who produced the show. You can find me at chrisedges.substack.com.
2: The last election. The presidential election in 2024 may be the last free vote taken in the United States. Dictatorships only hold elections with predetermined outcomes, or do not hold them at all. Trump is no exception. Written by Chris Hedges for the Chris Hedges Report, chrishedges.substack.com. Read by Eunice Wong. Donald Trump's threat to cancel the midterm elections is not a feint. He attempted to overturn the results of the 2020 election and said he would not accept the outcome of the 2024 election if he lost. He ruminates about defying the Constitution to serve a third term. He's determined to retain absolute control, buttressed by an obsequious Republican majority in Congress. He fears, if he loses control of Congress, impeachment. He fears impediments to the rapid reconfiguration of America as an authoritarian state. He fears losing the monuments he's building to himself. His name emblazoned on federal buildings, including the Kennedy Center, his scrapping of free entry to national parks on Martin Luther King Jr. Day, and replacing it with his own birthday, his seizure of Greenland, and who knows, maybe Canada, his ability to put cities such as Minneapolis under siege, snatch legal residents off the streets, and kill U.S. citizens with impunity. Dictators love elections, as long as they're fixed. The dictatorships I covered in Latin America, the Middle East, Africa, and the Balkans staged highly choreographed election spectacles. These spectacles were a cynical prop whose outcome was preordained. They were used to legitimize iron control over a captive population, mask the enrichment of the dictator, his family, and his inner circle, criminalize all dissent, and ban opposition political parties in the name of the will of the people. When Saddam Hussein held a presidential referendum in October 1995, the only question on the ballot was, Do you approve of President Saddam Hussein being the president of the republic? Voters marked yes or no. The official results saw Hussein win 99.96% of some 8.4 million votes cast. Turnout was reported at 99.47%. His counterpart in Egypt, the former general Hosni Mubarak, in 2005 was re-elected for a fifth consecutive six-year term, with a more modest mandate of 88.6% of the vote. My less than reverential coverage of the elections held in Syria in 1991, where there was only one candidate on the ballot, President Hafez al-Assad, who reportedly got 99.9% of the vote, saw me banned from the country. These spectacles are the model, I expect, for what comes next, unless Trump gets his deepest wish, which is to emulate Crown Prince Mohammed bin Salman of Saudi Arabia, whose security detail assassinated my colleague and friend Jamal Khashoggi in 2018 in the Saudi consulate in Istanbul, and hold no elections at all. Wannabe President for Life Trump floats the idea of canceling the 2026 midterm elections, telling Reuters that, when you think of it, we shouldn't even have an election. When President Volodymyr Zelensky informed Trump elections were not held in Ukraine because of the war, Trump gushed, "So you mean if we happen to be in a war with somebody, no more elections? Oh, that's good." Trump told the New York Times he regrets not directing the National Guard to seize voting machines after the 2020 election. He wants to abolish mail-in voting, along with voting machines and tabulators, which allow boards of elections to post results on election night. Better to slow the process down, and like the Chicago political machine under Mayor Richard J. Daley, stuff boxes with ballots after the polls close to ensure victory. Trump's administration is prohibiting voter registration drives at naturalization centers. It's imposing nationwide restrictive voter ID laws. It's reducing the hours that federal employees have to leave work and vote. In Texas, the new redistricting map blatantly disenfranchises Black and Latino voters, a move upheld by the Supreme Court. It's expected to eradicate five congressional Democratic seats. Our money-drenched elections, coupled with aggressive gerrymandering, mean few races for Congress are competitive. Recent redistricting has, so far, all but guaranteed the Republicans another nine seats in Texas, Missouri, North Carolina, and Ohio, and six for the Democrats, five in California and one in Utah. Republicans intend to carry out more redistricting in Florida, and Democrats plan a redistricting ballot initiative in Virginia. If the Supreme Court continues to gut the Voting Rights Act, then Republican redistricting will explode, possibly cementing into place a Republican victory, whether the majority of voters want it or not. No one can call redistricting Democratic. The Supreme Court's ruling in Citizens United took from us any real input into elections. Citizens United permitted unlimited money from corporations and wealthy individuals to rig the election process in the name of protected speech under the First Amendment. It ruled that heavily financed and organized lobbying by large corporations is an application of the people's right to petition their government. Our most basic rights, including the freedom from wholesale government surveillance, have been steadily revoked by judicial and legislative fiat. The consent of the governed is a cruel joke. There are a few substantial differences between the Democrats and Republicans. They exist to provide the illusion of representative democracy. The Democrats and their liberal apologists adopt tolerant positions on issues regarding race, religion, immigration, women's rights, and sexual identity, and pretend this is politics. The right wing uses those on the margins of society, especially immigrants and the phantom radical left, as scapegoats. But on all the major issues, war, trade deals, austerity, militarized police, the vast carceral state, and deindustrialization, they are in lockstep. One cannot point to any national institutions that can accurately be described as democratic, the political philosopher Sheldon Wolin noted in his book Democracy Incorporated. Surely not in the highly managed, money-saturated elections, the lobby-infested Congress, the imperial presidency, the class-biased judicial and penal system, or, least of all, the media. Wolin called our system of governance inverted totalitarianism. It paid outward fealty to the facade of electoral politics, the Constitution, civil liberties, freedom of the press, the independence of the judiciary, and the iconography, traditions, and language of American patriotism, while it allowed corporations and oligarchs to effectively seize all of the mechanisms of power to render the citizen impotent. The emptiness of the political landscape under inverted totalitarianism saw politics merge with entertainment. It fostered a ceaseless political burlesque, a politics without politics. The subject of empire, along with unregulated corporate power, endless war, poverty, and social inequality, became taboo. These political spectacles create manufactured political personalities, Trump's fictitious persona, a product of The Apprentice. They thrive on empty rhetoric, sophisticated public relations, slick advertising, propaganda, and the constant use of focus groups and opinion polls to loop back to voters what they want to hear. The vapid, issueless, and celebrity-driven presidential campaign of Kamala Harris was a sterling example of this political performance art. The assault on democracy, carried out by the two ruling parties, set the stage for Trump. They emasculated our democratic institutions, stripped us of our most basic rights, and cemented into place the machinery of authoritarian control, including the imperial presidency. All Trump had to do was flick the switch. The indiscriminate police violence familiar in poor urban communities, where militarized police serve as judge, jury, and executioner, long ago handed the state the power to legally harass and kill citizens with impunity. It spawned the largest prison population in the world. This evisceration of civil liberties and due process has now been turned on the rest of us. Trump didn't initiate it. He expanded it. Terror is the point. Trump, like all dictators, is intoxicated by militarism. He's calling for the Pentagon's budget to be raised from $1 trillion to $1.5 trillion. Congress, in passing Trump's One Big Beautiful Act, has allocated more than $170 billion for border and interior enforcement, including $75 billion for ICE, over the next 4 years. That's more than the yearly budget for all local and state law enforcement agencies combined. When a constitutionally limited government utilizes weapons of horrendous destructive power, subsidizes their development, and becomes the world's largest arms dealer, Wolin writes, the Constitution is conscripted to serve as power's apprentice rather than its conscience. He goes on. That the patriotic citizen unswervingly supports the military and its huge budget means that conservatives have succeeded in persuading the public that the military is distinct from government. Thus, the most substantial element of state power is removed from public debate. Similarly, in his or her new status as imperial citizen, the believer remains contemptuous of bureaucracy, yet does not hesitate to obey the directives issued by the Department of Homeland Security, the largest and most intrusive governmental department in the history of the nation. Identification with militarism and patriotism, along with the images of American might projected by the media, serves to make the individual citizen feel stronger, thereby compensating for the feelings of weakness visited by the economy upon an overworked, exhausted, and insecure labor force. The Democrats in the next election, if there is one, will offer up least-worst alternatives while doing little or nothing to thwart the march toward authoritarianism. They'll remain hostage to the demands of corporate lobbyists and oligarchs. The party, which stands for nothing and fights for nothing, could well hand Trump a victory in the midterms. But Trump doesn't want to take that chance. Trump and his minions are energetically closing the last exit built into the system that prevents absolute dictatorship. They intend to orchestrate the sham elections familiar in all dictatorships, or abolish them. They're not joking. This will be the death blow to the American experiment. There will be no going back. We will become a police state. Our freedoms, already under heavy assault, will be extinguished. At that point, only mass mobilizations and strikes will thwart the solidification of the dictatorship, and such actions, as we see in Minneapolis, will be greeted with lethal state repression. The subverting of the next elections will offer two stark choices to Trump's most vocal opponents: exile, or arrest and imprisonment at the hands of ICE thugs. Resistance to the beast, as in all dictatorships, will come at a very high cost. That was The Last Election, written by Chris Hedges, read by Eunice Wong. For the Chris Hedges Report, chrishedges.substack.com.
3: Good evening, I'm Paul D'Arienzo with the news. The shaky ceasefire between the United States and Israel on one hand and Iran on the other got shakier on Monday. The United Arab Emirates said its air defense shot down 15 missiles and 4 drones fired off by Iran. Iran claimed 2 missiles hit a United States Navy frigate in the Strait of Hormuz, although the U.S. has denied the attack occurred. President Donald Trump announced over the weekend a mission he calls Project Freedom to guide ships through the strait, blocked since the war began 2 months ago. A United States flagged car carrier reported it made the transit after being escorted by the U.S. military without incident. Hundreds of other ships are still stranded in the region, unable to leave or enter the Persian Gulf. Retired Colonel Lawrence Wilkerson is a Vietnam veteran who served as chief aide to former Secretary of State Colin Powell. He said the war with Iran is spiraling out of control.
4: They're speaking war crimes. We've thrown international law to the dogs. There is no more international law in the world. There's no protector of that international law. There's no respect for that international law. It's gone. It's disappeared. The only two instruments of foreign and security policy that America has now are its military and sanctions. The geostrategic situation is we're fighting China along an entire plane of conflict, ranging from the Arctic, where things are going on right now, to the Baltic Sea, where little pipsqueak countries are trying to get Russia to attack them so that Article 5 can be invoked and the U.S. will be caught and won't be able to withdraw, as Trump has threatened strongly to do, completely from NATO. They think if Article 5 holes will come in.
3: Article 5 is the cornerstone of the NATO alliance, stating an armed attack against any member is considered an attack against all the members, including the United States. President Trump is a longtime critic of the alliance. Meanwhile, Israel continues to bomb Lebanon, wounding 5 medics and expanding its control behind the so-called Orange Line in the southern part of the country. Meanwhile, in Brooklyn, the NYPD is investigating a chaotic confrontation in Wyckoff Hospital, where ICE agents dragged a man out into the street as dozens of protesters kicked over garbage cans and tussled with police. 8 were arrested. Mayor Zoran Mamdani had this to say on Monday.
5: NYPD officers were not dispatched to the hospital to participate or facilitate an ICE operation. Rather, they were responding to 911 calls regarding a protest outside of the hospital. Our NYPD will not participate in civil immigration enforcement.
3: Mamdani added reports of police using pepper spray and force against the protesters are under investigation.
5: I saw a video of an officer grabbing a New Yorker and throwing them onto the floor. That is incredibly disturbing, and that is being actively investigated right now.
3: Meanwhile, former Mayor Rudy Giuliani is said to be recovering from a bout of pneumonia. He was admitted to an unspecified hospital last night in critical but stable condition. Once considered America's mayor for his role after the World Trade Center attacks, Giuliani was sued for millions by Georgia poll workers after he falsely accused 2 black women of padding votes during the last election. election. Mayor Mamdani.
5: Former Mayor Giuliani is someone that we as New Yorkers know well, and he's been a fixture in our city's politics and public life for so many years. I know that many New Yorkers are concerned by the reports that he's in critical condition, and so we do keep him and his family in our prayers at this time.
3: Mamdani also had some positive news on Monday. The city has a $2 million grant from the feds to expand internet connections to city-owned housing in the Bronx.
5: 1 in 5 residents of the Bronx lack internet connectivity. We know that in the age that we live in, the internet is a basic necessity to be able to participate in this economy. And this $2 million will provide internet to an additional 2,000 apartments across 50 buildings.
3: And it was 56 years ago today, May 4th, 1970, shortly after the United States expanded the war in Vietnam to Cambodia, the National Guard troops on campus at Kent State, Ohio, opened fire on unarmed protesters, killing 4 and injuring 9 others.
6: All right, and we have to leave it right there. The previous program was the Chris Hedges Report, and that is heard Mondays at 6 p.m. here on WBAI New York, 99.5 FM. Okay, stay tuned for Building Bridges coming up here on WBAI New York, 99.5 FM, as well as our sister station in Washington, D.C., WPFW, 89.3 FM in Washington, D.C., okay, let's start this program.

Greetings. This is Building Bridges. I'm Mimi Rosenberg. Building Bridges, your national link to the world of grassroots struggles, where we bring you voices of resistance, voices of history, voices that challenge power and help us to educate and agitate and organize. And now we take on a sweeping, urgent, and frankly transformative rethinking of the Americas themselves. What if everything we've been taught about the New World, about progress, about democracy, about freedom was only half the story? What if the real story, the deepest story, has been written, preserved, and lived not in the halls of U.S. power, but in the long memory of Latin America? We're joined by Greg Grandin, Pulitzer Prize-winning historian, professor of history at Yale University, and one of the most incisive chroniclers of U.S.-Latin American relations. His award-winning work, The End of the Myth, earned the Pulitzer Prize for General Nonfiction, and his earlier books, Empire's Workshop, Kissinger's Shadow, The Empire of Necessity, have exposed the deep structures of U.S. power in the hemisphere. Now, in his sweeping new book, America, America, A New History of the New World, he offers a five-century reinterpretation of the Western Hemisphere, arguing that the United States was not formed looking east to Europe, but facing south towards Latin America. And that Latin America, in turn, has been shaped in struggle with what he calls the looming colossus of the North.

0: Yeah, Yankee, go home. Greg Grandin, welcome. Thank you for joining us.
1: Thanks for having me.
0: You know, much of the first part of your book explores history that many of us in the U.S. were never taught. Pre-Simon Bolivar, intellectual traditions, early debates about empire law and human rights. And what is so critical to me in this book is it tells the story of the Americas, but not through the eyes of merely the overarching belligerence and hegemonistic colonialist interests of the U.S., but it offers agency and intellect and humanity and credits social movements in Latin America. So maybe we can start with, why is this earlier history so essential to understanding the present? And I start with, as I said, the first part of your book. And this is a massive book, but I have to tell all of our listeners, it is readable, it is digestible. I would even say it's of biblical proportions in the sense of really the knowledge that you learn for really understanding the Americas.
1: Well, thank you so much. That's a lovely compliment. I appreciate it very much. I think that you have to go back. Well, let me step back a second and say, you know, one of the arguments that the book tries to follow, one of the through lines, is the creation of the international order, the modern world, when it comes to diplomacy, when it comes to notions of citizenship and sovereignty, all of the things that we think of that define the modern world system. Oftentimes it's called the liberal internationalism or the rules-based order, that order that is said to be and is indeed under threat by the current Trump administration. Oftentimes that story is told as a transatlantic story between Europe and the United States, world wars, the exchange of different diplomatic premises and legal premises and precedents. But what's missing from that story, I think, is the American side of it, the fully American side of it. And starting with the Spanish conquest, which happened, of course, more than a century before the Puritans and the Pilgrims landed in Massachusetts, the Spanish Empire, following the revelation that a whole another hemisphere of the world was populated by tens of millions, maybe upwards of 100 million people, existed that was outside of European consciousness. That sudden awareness, I'm trying not to use the word discovery, but the sudden awareness of what came to be called the New World really is the beginning of world history. You know, as Bartolomé de las Casas, a Dominican priest who figures very centrally in the book as a dissenter and a critic of the Spanish conquest, and he's a touchstone for some of the arguments in the book. As he said it, you know, the European ancients and early Christians, they didn't know anything. They were parochial. They didn't, you know, how can we have what we were assuming was universal was just provincial, that it wasn't until the full awareness of how populated the Americas were, and indeed that the Americas even existed, could you even begin to contemplate what universalism or equality meant. And so I go back to the Spanish conquest because emerging from the conquest itself, in many ways the Spanish conquest, which was a conquest that was presided over by the Catholic religion, right? Spain was the agent of world Catholicism at that time. It understood itself as a heir to the Roman Empire, and an agent of the Vatican. So it was very Catholic, and the very word Catholic means universal. And Catholicism understood itself to be a universal religion, that it was the bearer of all the world's humanities and all the world's histories. And so in many ways, the violence of the conquest, I mean, it was such a horrific event. Demographers believe it was the greatest mortality event in world history, that within maybe three generations, 90% of the New World's population was lost, from 100 million down to 10 million. That shocked enough people, enough dissenters, not everybody, you know, not a majority, not everyday common sense, but enough priests within the Dominican orders, within the Jesuit orders, within the Franciscan orders, that it brought about something like a revolution in morality. So you had humanists in Europe at this time, people like Thomas More and Erasmus, and you know, they were laying down the foundations of what philosophers believe to be modern humanism, the idea of, you know, all people are equal. But it really was De las Casas who was doing it at the front lines of colonial carnage and fighting and dissenting from it, and eventually coming to a point where he didn't believe that Spain had a right to title for the New World, and Native Americans had a right to revolt against Spanish rule, that humanism kind of began to take root. And it wasn't just De las Casas. De las Casas was one of the most famous, and yes, he may not be as well known to many of the listeners, you know, unless you have some particular knowledge about Latin America. I mean, he's fairly well known. I mean, he's fairly known by historians and scholars and people who work in the human rights tradition. But there were others also: Francisco Vitoria, Father Suarez, Father Molina. They all gathered around what was called the Salamanca School. This was in Salamanca, Spain. And they basically laid down, they tried to answer questions that the conquest and the violence and the enslavement and dispossession of Native Americans raised. And what they came up with was a fairly radical program. It wasn't put into place. The conquest continued. Colonialism consolidated itself. Spain continued to extract enormous wealth out of the Americas based on a variety of mechanisms of forced labor, not just one kind of forced slavery, but many kinds. Your head would spin around trying to figure out all the different mechanisms Spain came up with to justify extracting wealth and tribute from the Americas. But the conquest itself contained within it the terms of its own criticism. In other words, because it understood itself as universal, it had to justify itself as universal. And there were a number of critics that began to question the idea that Native Americans were inferior to Spaniards. They started arguing for the equality of all mankind, or all humankind. They started arguing against the idea of colonial dispossession and colonial rule, and against the idea of war. So a lot of these criticisms ultimately become the foundation of what we think about as international law. And the way the book tells the story, though, is what's important. It's not like these ideas are just out there in the ether. What happens is, if we jump forward a few hundred years to when you mentioned Simón Bolívar, but when Spanish America begins its wars of independence against Spain, they draw on a lot of this critique. Like the critique that was developed remained very much alive in the minds of many of these Enlightenment thinkers, Enlightenment revolutionaries who were trying to break away from Spanish Catholic colonialism and create independent nations, which they eventually did. But more than that, when they had to confront the United States, right? And so just to stop for a second and give the readers a bit of chronology, the United States' wars of independence were in the 1770s, right? We're celebrating the 250th anniversary of the United States. Spanish-American wars of independence were about a generation later, the 1810s, the 1820s. It's not until about 1824, 25 that Spanish America, along with Brazil, which doesn't become a republic, it becomes a monarchy, but it still breaks from Portugal, gains its independence. And what they start doing is they immediately have to contend with an expanding United States. So I'll stop in a second. This answer to the first question, but I'll just say, confronting with an expanding United States that was moving across the continent at a velocity that was head spinning, also taking Florida, taking Texas, taking Mexico, taking California, taking indigenous land. What Spanish Americans did was they took that earlier critique that had been applied to Spain surrounding slavery, surrounding dispossession, surrounding wars of aggression, and they applied it to the United States. And this is how that tradition of Spanish political modernism that emerges out of Spanish conquest eventually makes its way into international law. But it's also the way why Latin America developed such a strong anti-imperialist morality or worldview, the idea of sovereignty, the idea that Latin American nationalism was something to defend with machete in hand, as Sandino said it, or Fidel Castro, we'd rather see the island sink into the sea than have it be colonized, you know. Mm-hmm. There's a strong anti-imperialist nationalism that many of your listeners may be familiar with that is associated with Latin America. And a lot of that comes from this deeper intellectual history that can be traced back to the conquest.
0: You know, the whole idea of you contrast two very different kind of ideological traditions. When one is rooted in expansion and exceptionalism, individualism, and the other in memory of conquest, of violence, and a search for limits on power. How did these two visions of the Americas begin to take shape, and why did they diverge so sharply? And I want to build within that. One of the things that was so important to me in your book is there remains an agency. It's not merely the impression of colonialism on the people of Latin America, but there are deep historic traditions that there of social democracy, of collective politics, and so on. I wonder if you can develop some of that for us, so we don't really see just the victimization of a people.
1: Yeah. So, you know, I'll start off with a caveat and a qualification that, you know, when one makes these sweeping terms, it's a heuristic device. There's lots of exceptions to the rule, right? Latin America has its own brutal history, its own horrible treatment of Native Americans and its own racism, but on the whole, what emerged in Spanish America was two things. One was a commitment to national sovereignty, and the way to think about that is, you know, the United States in the 1770s, it gets its independence, it signs the Treaty of Paris in 1782, which recognizes that it won its revolution, and it immediately starts flying west. You know, imagines itself the only republic on an empty continent. Now, obviously, the North American continent wasn't empty, obviously. I mean, there was Native American dominions, there was the Spanish Empire, which eventually gave way to Mexico. There was Canada. But there was a sense, an ideal, a mythology that the continent was empty of any sovereignty-bearing peoples. And so what the United States basically does after its independence is that it basically revitalizes the doctrine of conquest. I mean, it cites the doctrine of conquest to justify its wars against Native Americans. It cites the doctrine of conquest as legitimate when it takes Mexico. It cites the doctrine of conquest when it takes California. The United States textbooks in law schools taught the doctrine of conquest, meaning, you know, you have a basic right to wage war and take what you can get. Up until the 1920s, you know, Latin America was a little bit different. So Latin America comes, I'm sorry, Spanish America wasn't called Latin America. Spanish America comes into the world, as I mentioned, in the 1820s. And it comes into the world eight different nations on a continent that they knew was already filled up. And again, this was imaginative too. The continent wasn't really filled up completely in the sense that no one new nation had administrative control over the Amazon or the islands off the coasts or the desert north of Chile. But there was the idea that there was no space left that wasn't already social, that wasn't already claimed. So these eight nations coming together, coming into the world at the same time, were in effect the first United Nations. They were the first League of Nations. They were a community of nations. And as such, they both threatened and legitimated the other. They legitimated each other because each proved by their very success of overthrowing Spain that they had a republican right to self-governance. But they threatened the other because under the old rules of law, the doctrine of conquest, what would stop Argentina from saying, you know what, we want the Pacific too, just like the United States does? You know, what's going to stop us from rolling over the Andes and taking Chile, just like the United States took Mexico? Well, what stopped them was this notion, this new notion that came into the world, really, in Spanish America with independence. They came up with a new way of imagining sovereignty. That it wasn't, one, it wasn't based on the doctrine of conquest, and two, they didn't like Europe's balance of power, you know, empires pushing against each other, you know, as they pursue their own interests. You know, they felt like that was a recipe for war, constant war, because, you know, you have these empires or wannabe empires pushing against each other. It's easy enough that the whole edifice will topple down and then there'll be another Napoleon or another Bismarck and there'll be a war. So they came up with the idea that the foundation of international law and international relations shouldn't be competition in the pursuit of national interest, but should be cooperation, and that all nations of the world shared mutual interests. And they also came up with the idea that they had to respect each other's boundaries. Absolutely. They actually dusted off an old Roman law doctrine that was associated with the doctrine of conquest called ute posseditis, as you possess, meaning as you possess, so shall you possess, meaning if you grabbed a piece of land in a war of conquest and you get to keep that land. Well, Spanish Americans turned that doctrine, which was a doctrine of war, into a doctrine of peace. They used it to say, you know, we may not like the boundaries of the old Spanish colonial empire, but that's what we have. That's what's given it to us. So we're going to recognize Chile. We're going to recognize Gran Colombia. We're going to recognize Brazil. We're going to and the reality was messy on the ground. The fact is there were skirmishes and there were two disastrous wars in the 19th century. But every conflict was was settled by appealing to ute posseditus, as you possess, which solidified the concept. And then that concept then migrates out. So when decolonization happens in the 20th century in Africa and elsewhere, ute posseditus is now a recognized recognized principle of international law, and it's how they, it's how African nations were founded based on the old colonial lines, even though you could have imagined different boundaries for good or bad. And in Latin America, it created a sense of, it created a unique form of nationalism that I think is one of the things that makes Latin American special. No one likes nationalism, right? Nationalism is bad. We say, we don't like America First nationalism. We don't like Modi's nationalism. We don't like Putin's nationalism. We don't like Israel. We don't like Zionism. You know, in general, nationalism, you know, can lead to quite a toxic vision of the world, of a chosen people, a special people. Latin Americans avoided that trap. Their understanding of nationalism, they saw as being compatible with an internationalism, with a universalism. They, you know, a lot of the founders of independence in Spanish America thought that eventually Spanish America would be unified. But even if it wasn't, just because you were Chilean, you were still Spanish American. And eventually by the 1850s, 1860s, when the term Latin America begins to be used, you get a kind of sense of, so there's a kind of compatibility. And it's why you see this is complicated, and we could talk about it a little bit later with the rise of the new right, which is challenging this notion in a very dangerous way. But bracketing that for a second, Latin Americans, you know, when they're criticizing the depredations of neoliberalism or market fundamentalism or structural adjustment or whatever you want to call it, Reaganism, Thatcherism, whatever you want to call it, when they're criticizing, you know, the economic restructuring that was imposed on them after the death squads of the 1970s and 1980s. They don't do it in a kind of conspiratorial, anti-Semitic, you know, they don't blame it on George Soros, you know what I'm saying? They have a sense of what the cause of the problem is. They still hold on to this notion that even though they are absolutist when it comes to national sovereignty, that doesn't necessarily preclude a larger vision of universalism or internationalism. You know, Mexico is a perfect example of this, and Cuba, and, you know, a lot of countries. And we could talk about how that's being undermined now, but that's another question. That's one thing that is unique to Latin America's political culture. The other thing, and this, so on the one hand, you have this kind of resurrection of the doctrine of conquest that the United States does in tension and in conflict with Latin America's rejection of the doctrine of conquest and development of a new way of thinking about sovereignty. And that comes into conflict throughout. You know, there's plenty of places in the book. I know I'm speaking very abstractly and I'm not telling stories, but there's plenty of places in the book where I tell stories to show where these two visions come into conflict. You know, the Latin American diplomats and jurists and politicians are constantly trying to get the United States to give up the doctrine of conquest and accept their vision of international law. And they finally do in 1933 under Roosevelt. So that's one tension. Another tension is the tension between individual rights and social rights. You know, American exceptionalism can mean a lot of things. You know, it has a lot of different definitions. It could just mean we're special. It could just mean, you know, it could mean, you know, we don't, you know, except for the Civil War, we haven't collapsed into Nissan fighting that much. It could mean that we're powerful because God has blessed us. It could mean some providential role in the world. But one kind of concrete way of defining American exceptionalism that I find useful is a kind of cultish adherence to the ideal of individual rights, to the notion of particularly property rights, but the idea that citizenship is defined by individual rights, and the notion of a virtuous state is a state that restrains itself, that allows the greatest area of liberty for individuals to pursue their interest. That's individual rights. In Latin America, the founders of independence and then subsequent politicians, they valued individual rights. They were political liberals in that sense for the most part. But they also, because they were Catholic, they also had a more integral notion of the individual's relationship to society. So they also developed a political culture that valued social rights or economic rights, in which a virtuous state didn't just stand down, but stood up and captured surplus value and redistributed it as a social wage in the form of education, in the form of healthcare, in the form of pensions. You know, all of these things. FDR called them economic rights in his, in 1944, in that famous speech, the Bill of Economic Rights that he was calling for from the United States. This is deeply ingrained in Latin America's political culture, that individual rights and social rights, you can't separate them. You can't have one without the other. They're mutually reinforcing. You can't. The right to life is. It means that you need the right to health care, and this goes back. I trace this back to De las Casas and to all of those critics.
0: And I want you to hold that for one moment because we have some work to do. I want you to know that you're listening to Greg Grandin, and we're discussing America, a new history of the new world. And friends, what you're hearing tonight, you are not going to hear on corporate media. You're not going to hear it on the networks funded by billionaires, by weapons manufacturers, by the very interests that have shaped the history we're talking about tonight. What Greg Grandin is doing in America, is pulling back the curtain. He's asking a question that should shake every listener. Why does Latin America, after centuries of conquest, coups and CIA conventions and interventions and corporate plunder, continue to return to movements for social justice, collective rights, human dignity? And why does the United States so often move in the opposite direction? That is not just history. That is a question about power. That's a question about memory. And that is a question about what kind of society we're willing to fight for. And here's the truth. If you lose stations like WPFW, 89.3 FM DC, if you lose independent, listener-sponsored radio, you lose the space where those questions can even be asked. Because corporate media does not educate. It manages perception. It doesn't agitate. It pacifies. And it certainly does not organize. We do. We do. That's what Building Bridges does. That's what WPFW does. And we bring you historians like Greg Grandin who connect the dots, who show that the struggles in Venezuela and Cuba and across Latin America are not isolated events.

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It is infrastructure for democracy. It is the difference between knowing and not knowing, between passive and being powerful. And at this moment, let's be clear, when authoritarianism is rising, when dissent is being criminalized, when truth itself is under assault, stations like WPFW are not just important, they're indispensable. And I want to thank the person that gave us the $500 matching fund. Surely we can reach it. So if this conversation is moving you, if it made you think differently about the Americas, about power, about resistance, then act on that. 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And let's just hear a little bit of that music, Yankee Go Home, and we'll get back to Greg Grandin.

0: That's a heck of a song to follow, Greg. But that's, you know, the idea that your book, and it gave me hard facts and knowledge, but it gave me a sense of equal rights and justice, and without which there can be no peace. And what I mean by that is you credit, you credentialize the intellect, the social movements, the nature of this incredible continent, these Latin American nations, fighting tooth and nail for their sustenance, and so on. And I can't help but think about that in, and the rise of the pink tide, as it was known, of the left ideas and so on that took over Latin America and of which now are being crushed. So talk about that a bit more again, about how, despite the U.S., bombardment, ideological bombardment, white supremacy is the ideological base for it, and, you know, imperialist, hegemonistic consumption of all of Latin America, how Latin American traditions survived and rose and gave way to countries like the Bolivarian Revolution in Venezuela and the like.
1: Yeah.
0: And, of course, Chile before the terrifying coup of Pinochet.
1: Yeah. Well, as I was saying, this political culture that values social rights equally with political rights. And again, it goes back to its intellectual history is wrapped up in many ways in Catholic colonialism, when Bartolomé de las Casas criticized, when he made the argument that Native Americans were human beings equal to Europeans and therefore couldn't be enslaved and couldn't be dispossessed of their property. His argument, I mean, he did say they had reason and they were rational, and that was one reason why they were equal to, but he also said because they were gente, because they were individuals who lived.

0: lived in society. And you know, that's a very Catholic way of thinking about the relationship of the individual to society. You know, the word society or social doesn't appear once in the U.S. Constitution. In the very first Latin American Constitution in Venezuela in 1811, 1812, I can't remember the exact numbers, but you know, social appeared like 8 times and society appeared 12 times, and they explicitly said, even as they affirmed the right of private property and the right of individual rights, they said that that basically individuals, there is no such thing as an individual outside of society. You need society. So this political culture manifests itself politically in the 20th century in different kinds of mass movements associated with the left or associated with nationalism. But even liberals, I mean, there hasn't been a strong kind of individual rights political culture in Latin America, even among liberal parties, to be honest. So by the time you get to so it's fertile ground. It's you know, and what activates it, of course, is that this is, I mean, one could imagine if you had these ideas and they were just out there, you know, and they weren't being challenged and they weren't being activated by conflicts, then they would have just faded away. But the Spanish America is trying to establish itself underneath what is the greatest and most mightiest and wealthiest power in world history, and that's the United States.
1: Yeah, and if I may, also, a lot of the things that you show in the book, which people must get, must read, and must understand, is Latin American thought really helped shape modern ideas of global governance and international cooperation. We're not just dealing with a kind of primitive kind of communalism.
0: No, not at all. And that's what I'm getting at. Well, if you want to jump to the founding of the United Nations in 1945, pretty much every principle in the United Nations about modern world systems of governance, what we call liberal internationalism, was present in the 1820s and 1830s in Spanish America, going back to that earlier history that I narrated about how Latin Americans had to learn how to live with each other. Wars of non-aggression, only wars of self-defense, multilateral cooperation, arbitration, the premise that it's cooperation and not competition, which is the foundation of the international order. Those are all modern ideas that are the backbone of liberal internationalism, and they come from Spanish America. I mean, I've been talking very abstractly, but as you say, the book is a history of how these play out. So when Woodrow Wilson, you know, comes up for what he imagines to be a post-World War I liberal national order of nation states, the idea, he admits, the idea comes straight from Pan-Americanism. It comes straight from the Western Hemisphere. FDR basically says the same thing. These ideas come from Latin America. They come from, you know, and so, yes, no, these aren't primitive notions of communalism. These are ideas that have shaped the order that is now, in many ways, under threat. But to go back to the earlier point, that the reason why they became so cherished and so embraced and so defended in Latin America is because of Latin America existing underneath the United States, which, you know, from its inception was a threat. the taking of the two Floridas, the taking of Texas, the taking of Mexico, the dispossession of Native Americans, the taking of California, William Walker in Nicaragua, Teddy Roosevelt in Panama, the gunboat diplomacies, modern forms of exploitation, then corporations start coming down. Then the gunboat diplomacy, and then modern forms of debt, effectively some analogous to debt peonage, but on a national scale, countries that just can't get out of debt for various reasons. I mean, so Latin America as a place in which a heterodox critique of neocolonialism is a very vibrant critique emerges in Latin America of neocolonialism because of the experience of having to confront the United States.
1: I just want to, and I hate to jump, I wish we had hours, but most importantly, people have got to get America America.
0: It's in paperback now. So.
1: Oh, great. Great. It really is riveting, engrossing reading, and strategic for people of goodwill and conscience. And I want to just cut through to... I hate to do this because there's so much more in between, but time, the pressure of the clock, the Monroe Doctrine is also framed as, defensive. But your work absolutely suggests it became a mechanism for domination. I want to know, how did that transformation occur? And is today's U.S. policy in Latin America, the sanctions and the regime pressure, a continuation of that doctrine under new language? Is that what we have to understand it as today in order to respond and effectively defeat it as we stand on the precipice right now of another major intervention after 60 plus years of trying to kill Cuba with sanctions of something even more drastic?
0: Yeah. Well, I mean, the Monroe Doctrine is a fascinating piece of intellectual history, and trying to sort out its relationship to political history and economic history and U.S. domination. I'm sure the United States would have found justifications for doing everything that it did, even if Monroe didn't issue his doctrine in 1823. But it is an interesting doctrine because, well, first of all, it wasn't called a doctrine in 1823. It was just a statement of how there was a lot of pressure for the United States to make a statement about Spanish America's independence movements, particularly since by 1823 it was clear that they were going to succeed, that Spain was going to be kicked out of the hemisphere. And what's called the Monroe Doctrine is really just a couple of paragraphs scattered throughout a 6,000-word text that Monroe sent for his yearly message to Congress as stipulated in the Constitution. And what's fascinating about it is that it's an ambiguous document. Monroe wanted to be a little vague. There's a lot of commas and a lot of clauses. And so on the one hand, the United States basically says that the independence movements are winning, and we're going to recognize any country that has effective sovereignty, and we will not allow any recolonization. Now, Latin America liked that. The Spanish American Bolivar and other independence leaders thought they heard in that clause, and no more colonization, a kind of amicus brief for their own revision of international law, their own revocation of the doctrine of conquest and the doctrine of discovery. But also in the Monroe Doctrine is this idea that the United States, and it was very vague, Monroe put it in very vague terms. Actually, John Quincy Adams wrote it, but Monroe in his name delivered it and said that the United States will see events anywhere in the hemisphere, will interpret events anywhere in the hemisphere according to how it bears in on its peace and happiness. Now, it's not exactly a ringing, you know, cry for war or a declaration of war, right? It's, you know, peace and happiness, how it'll bear peace and happiness. So as time goes on, that statement throughout the 19th century, by the time you get to somebody like Theodore Roosevelt, or even Grover Cleveland before Roosevelt, whose second term was very aggressive and interventionist, interpreted that clause as a kind of as authorizing kind of mandatory power for the whole Western Hemisphere, that the United States has the right to act wherever it sees its interests threatened. A third thing that Monroe said is that the Western Hemisphere shares its own values that are distinct from the old world. He doesn't define what they are, but many people assume they meant republicanism. And so there was this sense that even if the United States was acting aggressively in another country, invoking the Monroe Doctrine, that it was doing it on behalf of all of the Western Hemisphere. Now, you know, that doctrine kind of falls away under Roosevelt's good neighbor policy, and during the Cold War, it's not really rehabilitated. I mean, Reagan had his own doctrine, Nixon had his own doctrine, Carter had his own doctrine. Mostly, it was used by politicians to assert they would name the Monroe Doctrine, and then they would say, but those days are gone. We now recognize the sovereignty of Latin America. And it's really not until Trump that the Monroe Doctrine as such, in such an open and affirmative way, has been declared to be official security policy of the United States.
1: So you're saying that really we're witnessing a global conversion towards authoritarianism, and Latin America definitely fits into that vision under the Trump administration. In the remaining time we have left, and we must have you back, I hope you'll be willing to come back, but is there still a viable path toward a sovereign, cooperative, hemispheric future as you see it?
0: Well, I think a lot of work has to be done in the United States. United States right now is acting remarkably aggressive against Latin America in ways that I think are extremely dangerous. They've exported a lot of its culture war stuff. The Latin American right really couldn't compete with that, what you mentioned as the pink tide electorally, after the 2000s and, you know, based on old, like, Cold War tropes or Catholic patrician tropes or anti-communism. What they did was basically they borrowed the crazy from the United States. You know, the sexual hysteria, the conspiracism, you know, the obsession with guns, law and order, for a lot of reasons, that wave of the pink tide kind of receded and left a vacuum, and it's been filled in many ways with what we could call a kind of pan-American Trumpism, and whether it be Javier Milei in Argentina or Cast in Chile or Bukele in Salvador, the right is on the rise, and it's scary because the U.S. is really and the U.S. is doing a full court press against Mexico right now in a number of ways, which we don't have time to go into, but because of that successful Morena project that Claudia Sheinbaum presides over, Mexico is threatened. Colombia has elections coming up at the end of the month. There's a lot of the U.S. is doing all sorts of dirty work via Ecuador, on the border. Brazil has an election coming up, and it's a lot closer than it should be. You know, Latin America really is sitting on a knife's edge right now. And it could go, you know, the only thing it has for itself, one of the only hopeful signs is that Trumpism has within itself the terms of its own undoing. Every time it acts, it kind of acts in such a way that, you know, it creates such a disaster that it's unsustainable. You know, I mean, Trump isn't trying to build a majoritarian hegemonic coalition the way Reagan did. Reagan, for all of his horrors, understood that, you know, that the point was to build a majoritarian moral vision of the world. I mean, we don't like it here, and I'm sure our listeners don't like it here, but he remoralized markets and militarism, and he built a majoritarian electoral coalition that has lasted for decades. Trump has no interest in doing that. He's making no effort to turn his America First coalition into a new political order that's going to establish itself hegemonically and legitimately at all. It's just rule based on polarization and trolling.
1: Yeah.
0: By killing people, but through absolutely cruise missiles, troll.
1: Right. Well, you know, your book really suggests. And we've got to explain and discuss that more. Latin America has so often generated democratic ideas that influenced the U.S. itself. And the book, with extraordinary depth, and I'll use the words of Naomi Klein in this, and precision, you avenge the dead and fight for the living. This is a must-read book. America, New History of the New World, Greg Grandin. Do come back. Do visit us again, because I need to ask, and I need to do a little bit of work now with our listeners. I need to ask you listeners. I need to ask you something. Why is it that despite everything thrown at it, dictatorships, death squads, economic strangulation, foreign intervention, Latin America continues to produce movements for dignity, for labor rights, for collective power? Why does that flame keep coming? Well, that's what tonight's guest, Greg Grandin, is helping us understand, because it's not accidental. It comes from memory, from generations who have lived through conquest instead, never again without resistance. And here's the connection. If we do not preserve our spaces of memory, of truth-telling, of political education, we lose that capacity too. And that's what WPFW is, a living archive of resistance, a place where movements speak for themselves, where history is not sanitized, where the voices of the oppressed are not filtered through corporate sponsors. But that only exists if you support it. There are no corporate backers here, no billionaires underwriting this station, unless Greg Grandin has something that I don't know about. No advertisements dictating what we can and cannot say. There is only you. So right now, during this broadcast, which has a moment left, pick up your phone and make that call, 202-588-9739. 202-588-9739, or go to WPFW.org and click the donate button and make a commitment. 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And when history disappears, power wins. 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And get the book, America, America, A New History of the New World. And Greg's going to come back and give us another lesson. Greg, thank you so much, and thank you.
0: Thank you,
1: listeners.
0: Thank you, Mimi.
1: It's been an absolute honor to have you.
0: Yeah, it's been wonderful. Thanks so much.
1: Thank you all.

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Stay tuned.

0: Yeah, Marjorie, that's you. Who turned the audio off? Oh my goodness. It was on a moment ago.
1: Thank you, Max. Good evening and welcome to Housing Notebook. My name is Vaja Kilgour. I'm sitting in for Scott Somer, who is recuperating. He's fine. He'll be well. He is well. Housing Notebook, as you know, is a production of the Metropolitan Council on Housing, New York City's oldest citywide tenant union. And if you need help with a, oh my goodness, I have to really scoot around here. It's always exciting to be able to come in and substitute at the last minute. If you need help with an issue with your apartment, with your landlord, give my council a call. Our hotline is 212-979-0611, Monday and Wednesday from 1:30 to 8 p.m., Friday from 1:30 to 5 p.m.